0: 1st, North 405 in the Canyon Park area, just south of 527. Collision block in the HOV lane and one left lane. It slows from 160th in Bothell. South 405, heavy 520 through downtown Bellevue to Coal Creek Parkway. An extra 35 minutes or so getting into downtown Seattle and South 5 from Northgate. Northbound slows from Alboro up into downtown, but that's just about an extra 15 minutes. Further south, South 5 slowing 405, 518 into Quilla, off and on to 516 in Des Moines. Then from 320th Federal Way off and on to 54th and 5 at approaching JBLM from Thorn Lane as you leave Lakewood. South 167, Highway 18 in Auburn off and on to the West Valley Highway exit and southbound 3 in Bremerton before Austin Drive down to 304 Charleston Boulevard. Enjoy the freedom of retirement at Boulevard Park Place Active Retirement Community in Burien. 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
8: This
2: friends, welcome to In the Market with Janet Parshall. Very happy Monday to you. Hope you had a wonderful weekend. Our focus this hour is going to be on the Middle East. I bet if you're like me, and I'm right here in the nation's capital, you're kind of trying to get over the whiplash caused by figuring out whether or not there is a ceasefire with Iran or there isn't a ceasefire with Iran, and whether or not a deal has been made, and whether or not the people of Iran are going to be able to breathe free. And yes, if that requires a regime change, so be it. The Iranian people don't want to be under the heavy boot of the mullahs and the Ayatollahs anymore. So what in the world is going on? Well, in the meantime, Israel, with all due respect to any other government who thinks otherwise, Israel does not have to ask permission of the rest of the world to defend itself. Can you imagine the United States going to, I don't know, Mexico and asking for permission to defend itself against Canada? I don't think so. And that's the case with Israel. They will do what is ever necessary. As it's been said, Israel is the only nation that's been built with the rifle in one hand and the trowel in the other. They have to protect themselves constantly. This tiny, it was never meant to be this tiny, but it is currently this tiny piece of real estate about the size of New Jersey, continues to fight for its life. And now they're striking back at Iran again. Here's my friend Chris Mitchell with CBN News.
9: Ballistic missiles from Iran and sirens in Tel Aviv. Early Monday morning, sirens blared in Tel Aviv and throughout central Israel, including Jerusalem, as Iran and its proxies, the Houthis in Yemen, fired a number of ballistic missiles. Iran launched the attacks after Israeli strikes on Hezbollah targets in its stronghold of Beirut. Israel struck back against the Iranian-backed terror group's attacks on northern Israel. Iran claims that justifies its firing on Israel itself. U.S. Ambassador to Israel Mike Huckabee posted on X, the missile alert sounded at 6 a.m. in Jerusalem. They were intercepted, thank God. Iran and its proxies, agents of evil, want to incinerate America and Israel. Mothership of Satan is in Tehran. President Trump is eager to keep peace negotiations with Iran going and told Fox News, what I would suggest to Iran, you've shot your missiles, that's enough. Get back to the table and make a deal. He also reportedly spoke with Israeli Prime Minister Benjamin Netanyahu on the phone, asking him not to respond to the Iranian attack, later posting, Israel and Iran must immediately stop shooting. Israeli Ambassador to the U.S. Yekiel Leiter wrote, Iran fired 11 ballistic missiles at Israel today. Each one of those missiles can level an entire neighborhood and kill hundreds. No self-respecting country in the world would tolerate such an attack, and neither will Israel. The IDF spokesman said the IDF completed a large-scale strike on Iran's strategic air defense systems.
10: A short while ago, the Iranian terrorist regime launched missiles toward the territory of the State of Israel. We were prepared for this. The IDF is strongly prepared in defense and strong in offense. The air defense systems are deployed throughout the country.
9: Trump said if a deal didn't work, it leaves the U.S. with two options: military action against Iran's remaining nuclear infrastructure or continued economic pressure. On Sunday, Democratic Senator Mark Warner criticized President Trump.
8: I unfortunately believe that President Trump's war of choice may go down as his biggest folly, because while there has been some incremental progress, we don't have regime change. I think the new crowd is worse than the prior supreme leader. We know we don't have the enriched uranium, and I think it's going to be extraordinarily difficult to get it out.
9: The president telling NBC on Friday,
11: it takes years to do these things. These people have been fighting for 47 years. I'm moving very fast. I'm into 3 months. You know, Vietnam lasted 19 years. I'm into my third month.
9: Chris Mitchell, CBN News, Jerusalem.
2: It's imperative to point out, by the way, multiple presidents have had the, quote, Iran issue on their plate, and they haven't gotten this far. Now, I don't think it's far enough. I think there needs to be total and complete regime change. And if you follow some of the sites that I do, when Internet gets back up in Iran again, these people are literally pleading for their lives. In fact, it's interesting because the Crown Prince has encouraged people to go out in the streets again and to push back as much as they can. And they will do that. And many of them will lose their lives as a result of that. You know, sometimes the cost of freedom and liberty is so precious and so dear that you're willing to do anything, even lay down your life. It's why we this year will be celebrating our liberation of 250 years ago. But we just didn't have it over in 5 minutes, by the way. You realize we signed our Declaration of Independence on the 4th of July, 1776. And it took us, 12 years almost going forward before it was finally over. And they even say that the Battle of 1812 was the second part of the American Revolution, if you listen to some good historians. So the bottom line is this takes time, and there's a lot of negotiations going on. So do we give up after 3 months? I think not. In the meantime, here's a different flavor on the story from CBS News. Listen.
12: The Iranian military released footage overnight said to show the launch of the missiles. State TV showing jubilant pro-government Iranians cheering as the projectiles passed overhead on the way to their targets. In the skies above Israel, the country's vaunted air defenses took most of them down. A chunk of one missile plunged into the desert in the West Bank, the debris watched over by local residents. Iranian retaliation for Israeli airstrikes purportedly targeting a Hezbollah hideout in Beirut, following through on threats to hit Israel should the military strike the Lebanese capital.
13: We are controlling this area.
12: We traveled north to the border with Lebanon, which has been under unrelenting rocket and drone attacks from the Iranian-backed group, despite a U.S.-brokered ceasefire. In a town just 3 miles from that border, we visited a civilian command center and spoke with a medic from a local quick reaction force.
14: We had rockets fall here. We had people that got injured here. We had drones fall here. Everything's still going on there. We joke about it that it's the war of the ceasefire, because it's not actually a ceasefire.
2: The war of the ceasefire, because it's not over. It's far from over. So again, we're going to focus. Now, my suggestion, get out your prayer list, because we're going to give you some very specific things to pray about. And also, we're going to give you the news that's not reported on the alphabet soup, because there are headlines being made in heaven, even if they aren't reported at the 6 o'clock news. And I want you and I to be praying. These people are still hungry for liberty and freedom, and it's going to come at a price. So does the United States back off and abandon? In the meantime, Israel is not only trying to protect itself, but they understand that the reason there were rockets being fired in Lebanon is because what's in Lebanon? Hezbollah. Who backs Hezbollah? Iran. It's another proxy war. Stick around. More coming your way after this.
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2: Hi, this is Janet Parshall, and you're listening to AM 630 KCIS. 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
1: This year's walk drew a record turnout. Toronto police estimate roughly 60,000 people took part, marchers making their way nearly 4 kilometers from Temple Sinai to the UJA's Sherman campus.
2: We're here mainly to represent peace and love and to show that we're here and anti-Semitism will not stop us no matter what.
1: The walk comes amid a rise in anti-Semitism and hate crimes against the Jewish community. Extensive security measures were in place to prevent confrontations as counter-protesters gathered along parts of the route, many holding signs critical of the Israeli government. Toronto police also boosting their presence alongside members of the Jewish Security Network to ensure these demonstrators were separated from those taking part in the walk. But for many, the day was about unity, with Israeli, Iranian, and Canadian flags being waved through the crowd.
3: In hard times, we come together. We come together as a community. We're proud Canadians.
1: The Jewish community and its allies say this walk is a show of solidarity, and it comes at a time when it's needed now more than ever.
0: I actually think one of the most comforting pieces of today is looking around and seeing so many Canadians who are standing with the Jewish community, understanding that we face so much hate the last couple of years and saying no more, not in our city.
4: We have allies from everywhere, every background, every religion, every community.
2: We're so proud of everybody here supporting us from different countries in the world and different races.
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7: We're thrilled to be able to come and join together and support Israel.
1: Toronto police also confirming that at least 6 people were arrested. However, they haven't confirmed if those arrests were connected to the counter-protests at the event. Lexi Benedict, Global News.
8: Thought you could use a counterbalance. We're inundated with the stories of anti-Semitism and anti-Semites marching on streets all over the globe. I thought you'd like to hear a good news story in Toronto. But it's still an untold story about what's going on in the Middle East. We need a guide, and that's who Tom Doyle is. Not only is he a certified guide in Israel, doesn't happen overnight. You don't do it online. It takes a couple of years before you get the right to be able to do that. But he's a guide for the church, capital C, to help us understand exactly what's going on in the Middle East. He and his wife, Joanne, love people. They love Jesus, and they love to share the good news of the gospel. And I'm so glad that in 2017, they launched Uncharted Ministries. Check them out. I love that ministry. Oh, Tom, the warmest of welcomes. Let me just start first with some pathos before we get into some of the stories that you've got. I don't know about you, but I lived through the Vietnam era, and I saw that endless war. But this is not a Vietnam discard. 3 months, for goodness sakes. We've been in this 3 months. What is breaking my heart is watching people who speak the King's English with an Iranian accent pleading for help to come and rescue them. How do people turn a blind eye and a deaf ear to what's happening? What's your take on this?
9: Oh my gosh, Janet. I think what's different between this and Vietnam, obviously a lot lengthier war, is just that the news is so daily now. We get hit by so many news sources.
8: Great
9: we're hearing
8: point.
9: Quotes. We're hearing things every day. We just feel like we're there. And but in the midst of it, I think it's heartbreaking that our Israelis have to go into bomb shelters every day. And the Iranians who have been waiting for deliverance, hoping that the regime would go down, not happening. But yeah. In the midst of it, you'd think the Iranian church, it could maybe fold up. There's too much pressure. There's rockets coming in. They're not, obviously, Israel's not trying to hit them, but it could happen. And so they have that going. And then these are former Muslims. I mean, this is what you get hung for in Iran. But it's not stopping them. In fact, it's just accelerating the gospel there. We just received news last week that 7 of the pastors we work with in Iran are in jail right now for their faith. And so we just need to pray for them, their families. You can imagine, I mean, there's 100,000 people in Iran that are supposedly scheduled for execution. Pastors would be right in there, former Muslims. But the church just continues to be this source of inspiration. I mean, if we ever feel down, just read about what's happening in Iran and some of these difficult countries like Syria, where people are coming to faith in Christ and they're ready to die for Jesus. One such man was a young man named Ahmad. And Ahmad came to faith in Christ. He grew. It was underground Christian in Tehran and growing in his faith. And then he

0: was baptized. And as we know, Janet, for a former Muslim, that's the line of demarcation. That's yes. The no U-turn, you know, for that former Muslim. Anyway, somehow that leaked out to a fanatical uncle in the family. And so they have this big family gathering. He's kept it under wraps. He's a believer, works in the network with underground Christians. At the big family gathering, an uncle stands up and says, I know that you are a Christian now. And so I am going to report you to the government tomorrow. And when I do, when you're arrested and they decide to hang you, I'm going to be standing in the front row applauding because you deserve to die.
1: Oh, my word.
0: Now, you think that would kind of break up the family get together, but it didn't. It's just kind of business as usual. It's a fanatical family. Well, nothing happens the next day. He promised it's going to happen. He keeps promising. Some months go by, and this Ahmad is just waiting for the other shoe to drop. He's going to get caught. He has an uncle. He's going to tell him. He knows people in the government. He finally just recently gets a call from his uncle. This is like 6 months later now, Janice. And here's his opening line. Can you tell me about Jesus?
1: You can't make
0: this
1: stuff
0: after
1: up.
0: The break.
1: Oh my good, please. Okay, we'll leave it right there. I don't want to say another word. Just at the, if you don't think the gospel changes everything and everyone and everywhere it's preached, I don't know, wake up, old sleeper. Okay, so 6 months, the radical uncle goes, tell me about Jesus. I can't wait to hear what Ahmad said in response to a question that might have cost him his life. Stand up for Jesus, you soldiers of the cross. Tom Doyle is with us. He's the man, along with his precious wife, behind UnchartedMinistries.com. Check it out. Fabulous information there. Back after this.
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1: Hi, this is Janet Parshall, and you're listening to AM 630 KCIS. Tom Doyle is with us. Love talking to Tom, by the way. He has such a wonderful perspective on the headlines of the day, particularly as they emanate from the Middle East. I got to jump right back to the story with Ahmad. He's got this radical uncle at a family gathering that points him out as a Christian. Ahmad's not just been saved, he's also been baptized. That's it. The fait accompli. It could have been signing his own death warrant. The uncle says, I'm going to report you. Every single day, Ahmad waits for the shoe to drop and the officials to come and haul him off to prison. And instead, in 6 months, he gets a call from the uncle who says, tell me about Jesus. I can't wait for this story. This is, I would say, unbelievable, but then I'd be doubting the greatness of our good, good Father. So tell me what happened.
0: Amen. You know, Jeremiah said, Lord God, behold, you have made the heavens and the earth by your great power and outstretched arm. There is nothing too hard for you. Boy, we should live with that every day, expecting that. So anyway, what happened is the uncle said this. He said, I had to reason out, why in the world would he leave Islam? I mean, it's the right religion. Why would he not support the government? And then I saw 22,000 murdered by the government, 22,000 in just weeks. And then I saw this line of people that are waiting to be executed, and the executions are happening daily. And I started to lose faith in the government, which meant I started to question Islam because they represent the religion. And so I started to do some digging. And then he said, and all of a sudden, Jesus started coming to me in dreams. So I can imagine, Janet, when he saw on his caller ID his uncle, he probably went gulp.
1: Yeah, right? Yep, this is it. Exactly.
0: But it happened. And he was fortunate enough to lead his uncle to faith in Christ.
1: Oh, wow.
0: He's left. He's not radical. He's following Jesus. He respected his nephew that didn't get panicked. He trusted God. And God delivered. And so now His uncle's a believer, meeting in the same underground church he is.
1: Now, how long before another radical member of the family says, now I'm going to report two people, not one, right?
0: Well, it could be, right? It could be, yeah. But you know what? I think this is such an opening right now because there's such an anti-government feel.
1: Yes.
0: Anybody that sees someone that is against the government, they're intrigued by it. So many of them are believers that are saying, we're not putting up with this anymore. So
1: yeah.
0: Anyway, yeah, for sure.
1: Tom, the only thing the government has is intimidation and fear. So we make sure that the executions they say are public. This is how we tamp down the pushback.
0: Yes.
1: And in the meantime, their economy is shot. They're messed up with their oil.
0: Yeah.
1: Their chances of ever regaining where they were in terms of uranium enrichment are out the window. But what they've got is one tool in their tool chest right now, and it's to scare the living daylight so that a possible regime change cannot take place. And what's amazing is that there's a parallel story with that. It isn't just the Iranian people writ large. It's the believers in that population saying, we cannot back down for stories exactly like Ahmad's, because you want regime change. I don't know if the government's going to change, but people can change when they meet Jesus. And I think maybe that's one of the reasons the church is persevering, even if seven pastors that you know are currently in prison.
0: That's right. Well, Janet, I think that frightens the government as much as Israel and the U.S. does, that internally, the young people are turning to Jesus. I mean, it's out there. They're getting on the internet. They're hearing the testimonies. We have them on I Found the Truth, Iranians, Hormoz and others that Lily, that are from Iran, that just give glowing testimonies about how Jesus changed their life. And the regime is not ignorant of that. They have that information and they're always looking. But boy, that church I just can't wait to go there. Janet, if this regime gets thrown over, or even if it doesn't,
1: please,
0: we just need to get in. And they talk about 1 million Christians. I was talking with Hormoz the other day, Shariat, Iran Alive, and he said, we may be surprised. It may be 5 million. We don't know.
1: Oh, wow.
0: We don't know. The numbers are hard because they get thrown in jail for responding to a TV program or a radio program or whatever. So it's just a fraction probably of those that are believers that are writing in, that are reaching out to believers. So anyway, so thankful for them that Jesus is moving the church along in Iran.
1: So to that point, particularly because we're in but not of this world, and we are saturated by a media that is palpably biased, okay? Doesn't like the administration. We get it already, okay?
0: Yeah.
1: But in the meantime, what do we as believers do? Because I just know that Imago Dei, the image of God, I'm listening to these people, these wonderful Persian people, crying out, release us, set us free. We cannot do this anymore. And I'm thinking, you've got that, and then you've got the alphabet soup networks that are doing anti-administration stuff rather than reporting the facts. And sometimes you want to say, are you working for Iran? Because you're certainly not working for your fellow man to be set free. So all of that blather and the culture aside, how do we as followers of Christ pray in this situation?
0: Boy, I think, well, we know this. We know that prayer is more potent than the media. Prayer moves heaven. The media moves people. Prayer moves heaven, and we get answers from heaven. And so for the body of Christ listening to this today, every day, would you please pray for Iran? Would you please pray for Israel? There are things happening there that are not being reported on the news. And the people in Iran that are believers have not given up, but they're not waiting around for something to happen politically. They're living out their faith. They're not, listen, it's what one of them said to me once, it's not a time for sissy Christians. We've got to stand up and be ready to suffer for Jesus no matter what.
1: Yeah. And again, Tom, what a takeaway for us in the West. You know, we don't live like this. We don't worry about some radical uncle at our Christmas party standing up and saying, I'm going to report you to the government. We don't even have a point of reference for that. And yet they are willing to say, yes, Lord, no matter the cost. It isn't just saying, wow, isn't that interesting? It's a matter of looking at what their level of commitment is and saying, here in the West, is my level of commitment exactly the same? Because if it isn't, I got to ask myself some pretty deep questions as to why it is not. Tom, thank you so much. I love your reports. We need to talk more frequently. 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They have a ton of information to give you an active prayer life on the situation ongoing in the Middle East. Always. Thanks, Tom. Back after this.
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6: And a good afternoon. Northbound 405 just south of 527, the Bothell Everett Highway in Bothell. A collision blocking the HOV lane in one left lane. Slows from about 116th in the Totem Lake area of Kirkland. South 405 will take you an extra 25 minutes from 520 down to Lake Washington Boulevard as you go through downtown Bellevue. Northbound 5, not too bad, just an extra 15 from Michigan into downtown. But southbound is heavy from North Gate all the way into downtown Seattle. Plan on an extra half hour. Then slowdowns up the South Center Hill from 405, off and on from 320th and Federal Way to 54th and 5, and approaching JBLM from Thorn Lane. Bremerton South 3 still heavy from before Austin Drive down to 304 Charleston Boulevard. 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In our KCIS Seattle area forecast, we'll have rain tonight with amounts of a half inch to 1 inch possible. Rain likely tomorrow morning, changing to showers and a slight chance of thunderstorms and breezy in the afternoon. Rain likely tomorrow evening and breezy. A chance of rain Wednesday morning, otherwise partly sunny, and sunshine Thursday through Sunday. Our lows tonight in the lower 50s, highs tomorrow in the 50s to mid 60s, upper 50s and 60s on Wednesday, around 70 Thursday, in the 70s Friday, 70s to lower 80s on Saturday, and in the 80s on Sunday.
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10: History is in the making today. You see in the news, you watch them, how Iranians are on the streets, and this time it looks like they're not going to go away. Why? Because in the past they were saying, we want freedom, we want freedom. This time they're saying, we want food, we want water, we want bread, we want medicine. And the Lord is using that desperation to bring a revival, a revolution in Iran. And by the way, God graciously has positioned Iran alive to have a part of making history in Iran. Not the history, earthly history, the dictators come and go, kings come and go. We are working with a king that comes and never goes. His kingdom is eternal. And I want to invite you, let's join together. This is the time to change the course of history in Iran. And working together, we can do it. The Lord has positioned us to connect with hundreds of thousands of people. We are just looking at how many people we have in every city in Iran. In every village, we have believers, and we are going to mobilize them to transform Iran into a Christian nation. Thank you for your partnership. Join us, and let's make history together.
1: If that doesn't give you goosebumps, you're asleep. That's Dr. Homo Shariat. He is the founder of Iran Alive Ministries. And I wanted you to hear out of his mouth, out of the overflow of the heart, the mouth speaks, that even with these tense headlines that we see every single day, it's ceasefires on, it's off, more shots, more rockets, more opening the strait, well, closing the strait. You can't keep it straight. But in the meantime, as I was saying earlier in this hour, I don't know about you, but my heart breaks when there is a breakthrough and internet is allowed and you can see people posting videos crying, begging for help so that they can breathe free. You know, where the spirit of the Lord is, the scripture says, there is liberty. And as you hear Hormoz talk about every single village where there are believers in Iran, that's got to scare the Ayatollahs to death. And this is why the power of prayer is so tremendously important. I'm so glad that we get to spend the rest of the hour with Hormoz. Hormoz, thank you so much for being here. And I'm so, there's so much I have to talk to you about. Every time I read the headline, I think, I've got to talk to Hormoz. I need a fact check. I need a prayer check when something I'm hearing. Found this over the weekend and I tweeted it out because it was just so repugnant. Apparently, in 1979, when you and your family fled, when you came to the United States after the revolution, the mullahs tortured the Shah's favorite horse to death. Now, this is particularly bad for me as a horse owner. I wept when I read this. The horse was called Azar. He was paraded in the streets. They broke his legs. They cut his tongue out, and then they shot him in the head in front of a large crowd. Hormoz, that's demonic. That's not just we're having a revolution. That kind of torture has to be associated with demonic activity. Did you hear this story when your family fled?
2: Oh, not at that time, Janet. No, there are many stories, but I did not hear that. They were killing, they were massacred, they were executed without any trial after Shah fell. And that's the time I was in America searching for God, reading Quran. And that's one of the things that caused me to think, is this a religion I want to follow? But I wanted to follow. So I read Quran and I read the Bible and compared it. There has been a proof. It took 47 years. You and I say, this is demonic. You know, the bloodthirsty mullahs, that's demonic. Not having any worth for human life, that's demonic. Execution, they're doing execution several a day, that's demonic. But it took the people of Iran 47 years to come to a point that not just say Islam is not for me, not just rejecting Islam. Today, are you ready to hear that? The people of Iran are saying Islam is demonic.
1: Wow. Wow. And that's why I think you say correctly on your website, when crisis strikes, compassion opens hearts to Christ, that they need something else. They want something else. Islam hasn't provided us. Living under the heavy boot of the Ayatollahs hasn't provided it for us. We need something else. So as awful as this is, there in all this darkness is the light of the gospel that's pouring in, which is why you could make that declarative statement in the video that I just played, that there are believers all over the country. I was just talking to Tom Doyle, who said that you and he spoke recently, and you think, because we don't really have an accurate way of counting, but there may be as many as 5 million Christians in Iran. Tell me about this.
11: Oh, that's very possible. We don't have a solid number, but we have one solid number. It came out about 5-6 years ago. It's outdated, but it's still it's solid, because two university professors from Sweden, they asked 50,000 Iranians. That's pretty solid research. 50,000 Iranians, what do you believe? And less than one-third said, we believe in Islam. Another one-third said, we don't care about God. Either there's no God, or I don't care about any religion. And the last one-third were looking for God in all over the places. They're looking at Eastern religion, they're looking at New Age, and of course they were looking at Christianity. And that, according to that survey, there was 1.5 million who said, we are Christians, which is very dangerous. If you ask an Iranian convert, are you a Christian? Some of them will be too afraid to say in public, yes, I'm a Christian. But that number, 1.5, has grown significantly. You know why? Because at every time there was a massacre on the streets of Iran. Since the last 5 years, there has been two or three times of that. We see, after every killing on streets, we see a surge in the number of salvations, people who come to Christ. And the last one in January was major. As you know, 40,000 people were killed in two nights. 100,000 people were arrested and they're being executed 5-10 a day. So we are seeing a surge in the number of salvations. So going back, how many? Yeah, maybe 5 million, maybe more. The funny thing is this, Janet, when I say 3 million to American friends, and they say, hey, aren't you exaggerating? 3 million Muslim background believers in Iran? Aren't you exaggerating? The funny thing is, I say the same number, 3 million, to our leaders, underground church leaders. You know what their response is? They say, hey, Pastor Hormoz, why do you downplay what God is doing in Iran? There are more. We run into them every day. We go and shopping and we run into Christians. A couple of them said, we sit in a taxi. Before we witness to the taxi driver shares the gospel with us. They say there are Christians everywhere.
1: Wow. Oh, Lord, please just continue bringing that harvest in. It's unbelievable. Tom made this point, and I thought of you immediately when he said it. He said that when you think about the nation of Iran, looking outside in, their economy is in shambles. They've lost their ability to get back to where they were in terms of enriching uranium. The strait is open. The strait is closed. It's all over the place. So it's messing with their economy as well as their oil exports. So they really don't have any external power, but the only thing they've got is fear and intimidation. So when we talk about, you know, multiple hundreds of thousands of people waiting for execution, Tom was just talking about 7 pastors that he knows that are in prison right now. The only thing they've got is to tamp down this pushback from people whose hearts naturally want to breathe free, is to do the public executions and scare people to death so it'll stop it. How does the average Iranian work around that? Because the Crown Prince just a few days ago once again got the message out that said, go out, let your voices be heard, work for regime change. I know when he said that, he has to know that if people take that to heart, it's going to cost some people their lives. So how does the average Iranian handle all of that? They want freedom, but they know it could cost them their life.
11: You know, they came on streets in January and many were killed and many were arrested that are being executed. So they're hesitant right now. They're hoping that this war continues. Israel continues to attack Iran and weaken the besieger, which is Revolutionary Guards. And to the point that they are ready to come on streets with a result. Right now, they don't feel that. They are not coming on streets. One reason is that every night the government, people, and their families are on streets of the major cities in Iran. They're celebrating. They have concerts. Can you believe that? They called some celebrities from Los Angeles to come in and give them concerts. They have the women, these are Islamic women, they have pink guns on streets, kind of shouting, "You dare to come on streets, the common people, we will kill you." They give a food, they have a festival every night, and they give free internet charge card. And they clearly say, if you come on streets, we will kill you. So the situation in Iran, bad economy, hard to live, hard to even buy simple grocery, has become so expensive. Most people cannot eat meat or even buy eggs. They're just basic survival. There are prisoners in their homes because they know if they come on streets, they will be killed. So people are desperate. They're hopeless. They're waiting, hoping that Trump and Netanyahu will do something, that the regime becomes so weak that when they come on streets this time, they will win the war.
1: Amen. Do you think there's a fear that America will grow weary of this and will walk away? Because they know they need America's help, and they know they need Israel's help. And I'm just wondering if one of their fears is, please don't get tired of this. You know, we hear Americans, we want 15-second popcorn, so we expect problems to resolve in 15 minutes, right? It's been 3 months, and you've got the caterwauling in my town here of Washington, D.C., saying this has got to end, nothing's happening. Well, I mean, and I'm going to ask the question to take the answer on the other side. How am I right? Am I sensing that the average Iranian is saying, please don't forget us, don't leave us here? Because actually, if America and Israel were to walk away, I think things would get worse, not better. It wouldn't go back to where it was. They want to make sure this gets absolutely cut down at the roots and never, ever happens again. I think things would be worse. I want to get your take on that. Dr. Amo Shariat is with us. Iran Alive Ministries. It is such an important ministry. IranAlive.org. IranAlive.org. And on the right-hand side, there's a link from Compassion to Christ. It tells you more about the ministry and what you can do hands-on to help a family in crisis. We'll talk more about that when we get back.
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1: 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Visiting with Dr. Amo Shariat, who's the founder of Iran Alive Ministries. Always been an important ministry, but more important now, I think, than it's ever been before, because Iran is in the headlines every single day. So I have so many questions to ask you in this last segment, Hermos. Let me go to the one I put out just before the break, which is, my heart breaks for the Iranian people, because I'm wondering, in the quietude of their own heart, if they're afraid that there'll be a kind of fatigue. America will walk away, as will Israel. Israel, I think, would walk away slower, because of they're in that part of the world. And that's why I think they're still going after Hezbollah in Lebanon, for people who don't understand how the chess game is being played over there. But do you think the average Iranian is worried that people are just going to say, we've done it, too much money, the American people are pushing back, move on to the next thing? Are you hearing that at all?
11: Yeah, very much so. Very much so, Dave. That's why they celebrated the attack of Israel and U.S. on Iran a couple months ago, because they give them hope. And when there is a negotiation, and there is ceasefire, it gives them hopelessness and depression. That's where they are right now. The talk of maybe Trump will end the war and just walk away, declare victory, because they have done a lot of great things attacking the Islamic Republic, but it's still there. Right. So people have, as you mentioned, they're very fearful. Why? Because if this regime stays, you will see another massacre. They don't have to come on streets to be killed. The government will go to their doors, to their homes, to arrest and kill them. And there will be a great wave of persecution for Christians. Pray, because if this government stays, we will see many Christians also be arrested and killed.
1: Yes. Thank you for that. I sense that, but it makes more sense coming out of your mouth and has more gravitas. So thank you for that. In the meantime, how is the internet service? And are you still able to broadcast, or are the receiving systems down in Iran so your messages can't get through right now?
11: Well, our message, we do internet, of course, but also satellite television. Satellite television cannot be stopped because the signal comes from the sky over the heads of the mullahs into people's homes, and the government cannot stop it. So we have been serving people of Iran. We have daily live broadcasts talking to the situation that's happening. Just like you, you know, looking at the news from the biblical point of view, we're serving the people daily. But internet is back. We are in touch with our leaders, but what they say is very desperate. The situation is very desperate, both for Christians and non-Christians. And they don't know where this will go, what Trump will decide. But at the same time, when they report to us about the negative, the desperation, the grocery being expensive, the danger, the fear, at the same time, they're saying God is at work. God is at work. And they're seeing people who are coming to Christ. Now, just a couple of days ago, I had a meeting with some of our leaders inside. And I said, she said, I want to share a song with you. Okay. No instrument. Beautiful, beautiful song. I brought tears to my eyes. Intimate songs to the Lord, worship songs to the Lord. In the situation in Iran, they have a major relationship, major intimacy with the Lord Jesus Christ. Iranians, Christians have nothing. They have no church, no pastors there. They have the satellite television, and they have the Lord, which they are hanging on. And they are so bold in the midst of all these. The Iranian Christians are sharing their faith, and I hear multiple testimonies of how they're coming to Christ. Their neighbors are coming to Christ. And let me share you one story. You know, we have one of our leaders who is very political active, and with his brothers, they were arrested, and pray for him. They're on death row right now.
1: Oh,
11: Muhammad is on death row with his brothers. And we are in touch with his sister, and we said we want to help him and help you. So, you know, we have a campaign to raise funds for Christian families in Iran. So we have some funds. We send him some money in jail, and he's on death row. Okay. And here sister comes and says, you know, I gave the money to him. You know what he said, what he did with the money? No. He is helping other prisoners, witnessing to other prisoners in the name of Jesus, even though he knows he may be executed in just a few days, still loves the people, still loves the Lord, still shares the gospel.
1: Unbelievable. Hormuz, is that something we can do? Can we still help financially the families that just aren't even, you said they don't eat meats. I mean, they're just barely getting by. Is that something, if they were to financially give to Iran Alive, that money can be used to help families in Iran? And if so, do I go under the tab that talks about From Compassion to Christ on the website?
11: Exactly. Compassion to Christ is our current campaign, helping Christian families, starting with our leaders, Christians and sometimes even non-Christians. And we already, in over three cities, we have about 20 families we already helped. So we have a way to send money inside Iran and help the families, Christians, and we are already doing it. And you can join us in campaign and help your brothers, sisters who are suffering inside Iran. And our support is not, it's just temporary. We tell them, we're going to support you 3 months of living, grocery, and everything for 3 months. And we pray that after 3 months, things will change. Yeah. So it's not an open-ended support. It's just for three months.
1: Exactly. So it's crisis intervention is what you're helping them with right now.
11: Exactly. This is just basic grocery stuff to just survive.
1: Wow. All right. I'm going to make it easy for you, friends. So I've got the link on the information page in the market with JanetParshall.org. Underneath the summation of the 2 hours every day, red box, It says program details and audio. Click that on. It'll take you right to iranalive.org. Don't write this down if you're behind the wheel of a car. It's all there. iranalive.org. Right there. The top of the page. From compassion to Christ. When crisis strikes, compassion, open hearts to Christ. Click on learn more. It'll take you right over to the page where you can do exactly what Hormuz just said. This temporary financial support so they can eat and they don't have to worry about their next meal. And what a tangible way to show our brothers and sisters in the Lord that we hear, we remember, we care, we're praying. And these are people we will be spending eternity with. You might not meet them this side of glory, but you are going to be spending eternity with them. And I can't imagine being in their place right now. So I'm going to continue to pray, and I want to encourage you to do the same and financially support when and if you can. So iranalive.org is the website. And Hormuz, boy, I tell you, I've said this before. God has really called you for such a time as this. Thank you for your clear articulation of reality, but also the hope to hear that that the cab driver might witness to you before you get a chance to witness to the cab driver in Iran. That's not going to show up on CNN, but I'll tell you, that is the headline in heaven. Lord's blessings to you, my friend. And do just pray, friends, about getting involved and see what you can do to help. Thanks for joining us. We'll see you next time on In the Market with Janet Parshall.
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34: As Lenny left our headquarters, I said, man, you really made a difference around here. He really had. A company that was getting rid of a lot of office furniture donated about a dozen desks to our ministry. And we were thrilled to get them. Good desks, but, well, not exactly beautiful desks. They were all scarred and beat up, and on the surface, they didn't look particularly useful. In fact, the company that donated them actually was getting ready to discard them before they learned about our need. So here in a storage area were all these ugly desks until Lenny got his hands on them. One by one, he went to work with his magic touch, and he slowly restored their original beauty. By the time he was done, it looked almost like we had just gotten a shipment of, yep, expensive new desks. Well, I'm Ron Hutchcraft, and I'm going to have a word with you today about miracles with damaged goods. Now, as our amazing desk restorer stood in my office with hands so stained that they actually looked like they'd never be clean again, I thanked him for the amazing difference he'd made. And he just broke into a big smile, and he said, oh, I love doing this. I know someone else like that. Yeah, his name is Jesus. And he, too, is in the restoring business. It took his hands being stained with his own blood to make his restoring work possible. But as he looks at countless scarred and undervalued lives that he has restored, I believe he says, oh, I love doing this. And he would love to do it for you. There's a simple 5-word promise Jesus made that might mark for you the possibility of a fresh new start. And that promise is in our word for today from the Word of God in Revelation 21, verse 5. Jesus said, behold, I make all things new. Wow, did you get that? All things new. That may be exactly the kind of miracle you need right now, because like that office furniture we received, well, life has left you pretty beat up and scarred, maybe deeply scarred. You feel broken, maybe useless. You've never been able to answer that haunting question, why am I here? You're carrying a lot of regrets over things that, well, you wish you had done differently. You carry a lot of pain from things that have been done to you and things you've done to others. But then there's Jesus. the one who makes all things new, but at a very high price. To him, that is, not to you. He said at the Last Supper, as he broke a loaf of bread and handed it to his friend, "This is my body, which is given for you." He was broken, so you could be fixed. He paid for your sin on the cross, so you wouldn't have to. That's what was happening on that horrific cross when he died. And in dying for your sin and then coming out of his grave, he broke the power of the thing that ultimately causes all the scars and the regrets and the hurts, the spiritual cancer called sin. And with hands that bear his nail prints from his sacrifice for you, he reaches out to you and says, "I will make all things new." The Bible says he will restore what sin has taken from you. He will bind up the brokenhearted. He will release the prisoner from darkness, the Bible says. He'll exchange the ashes of your life for beauty. And then the Bible says he'll turn a spirit of despair into a garment of praise. You don't have to be defined any longer by your pain or by your sin. You can now be defined by who you belong to forever, to Jesus Christ, God's Son, the King of all kings. Your life-changing relationship with him begins when you come to him and say, "Jesus, you're my only hope. You died for me. Forgive me. Change me. I'm yours." I want to be sure you belong to him. And that's why we've got our website. It's really what it's for. And I want to urge you to go there and check it out as soon as you can today. Anewstory.com. Anewstory.com. Because of Jesus, who is the master restorer. Your life doesn't have to be more of what it has been for so long. No, you see, he makes all things new. And right now, he's waiting to do that for you.
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5: USA Radio News, I'm Anthony Lucero. Israel and Iran appear to be stepping back from further military strikes after exchanging fire for the first time since a U.S. brokered ceasefire took hold 2 months ago. Both sides said they remain prepared to retaliate if attacked. President Trump is urging restraint as diplomats continue efforts to turn the fragile truce into a broader peace agreement. Senator Mark Warner says allegations against Graham Platner are disturbing, but Maine voters will ultimately decide, warning President Trump is setting new standards and criticizing Trump's pick, Bill Pulte, as acting DNI, citing national security risks and FISA deadline.
6: I fear that he could be trying to gut the intelligence community or so intimidate them they don't tell the truth. If we don't have intelligence professionals that speak truth to power, America ends up less safe and less secure.
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18: Gas prices in Washington have dropped over the past week, 6 cents lower in the Seattle Bellevue Everett area at 587 a gallon, and 6 cents lower in Tacoma at 574. Washington's average is 562, which is down 9 cents. AAA reports the national average for a gallon of gas declined 16 cents over the last week to 416. A popular home security camera is under recall because one wrong screw could spark a fire risk. Kirkland-based Wise Labs is recalling solar cam pan cameras sold online and at stores like Amazon and Home Depot. The instructions may point owners to a screw that can puncture the lithium-ion battery. Wise reports overheating, fires, and burns. Owners should stop using the cameras and check Wise recall page for a refund or replacement. In sports, the Seattle Mariners have placed shortstop J.P. Crawford on the 10-day injured list with a right-hand contusion and recalled infielder Ryan Bliss from AAA Tacoma. Detroit starter Framber Valdez hit Crawford in the third inning of Friday's game, and the 31-year-old missed the final two games of the series against the Tigers. The IL move is retroactive to Saturday. Meanwhile, the M's continue their 10-game road trip tonight with the first of four in Baltimore against the Orioles. And in the WNBA tonight, the Seattle Storm are at Las Vegas. In our KCIS Seattle area forecast, we'll have rain tonight with amounts of a half inch to 1 inch possible. Rain likely tomorrow morning, changing to showers and a slight chance of thunderstorms and breezy in the afternoon. Rain likely tomorrow evening and breezy. A chance of rain Wednesday morning, otherwise partly sunny, and sunshine Thursday through Sunday. Our lows tonight in the lower 50s, highs tomorrow in the 50s to mid 60s, upper 50s and 60s on Wednesday, around 70 Thursday, in the 70s Friday, 70s to lower 80s on Saturday, and in the 80s on Sunday. We'll take a look at traffic next.
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18: Starting with some good news, a collision we had northbound 405 approaching 527 in the Canyon Park area of Bothell has been cleared. All lanes are now open. It still remains heavy, though, on North 405, first starting in Bellevue from 520 up past Northeast 85th, then off and on from 124th and Totem Lake to approaching Canyon Park, maybe about a 35-minute drive through all that. South 405, heavy 520 down to Cold Creek Parkway, an extra 25 minutes there. Expect it to take an extra 30 minutes into downtown Seattle on southbound 5 from Northgate. South 5 also heavy approaching Thorn Lane down past JBLM. And East 522 Paradise Lake Road to Echo Lake Road in Maltby takes about an extra 15 minutes tonight. For KCIS Radio Traffic, I'm Keith Black.
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9: Hello and welcome to Pastor Rick's Daily Hope with Rick Warren. We are so glad you're here with us today. We're going to continue our series called The Keys to a Blessed Life. Now in these messages, Rick walks through Jesus' Sermon on the Mount and shows us how to live a truly hopeful and purpose-filled life. And here's the final part of how God blesses broken hearts.
10: I'm not going to go into this because you've heard me talk about it a thousand times, but you need a small group. I would not be standing before you today if it weren't for my small group. My small group was there in the darkest days of my life. They were there just being the ministry of presence. They didn't have to say anything. They didn't have to give me any advice. They just showed up. Who are you doing that for? Who knows that you would show up in their crisis? And who has that same kind of commitment to you? You need to get in a small group. There is no reason at all for you to go through the pain on your own. It's just your own pride that will keep you from getting involved in the support. The Bible says God gives us a church family for support. We're to rejoice with those who rejoice and mourn with those who mourn. 1 Thessalonians 5:11 says, comfort each other and give each other strength. Now let me give you a couple suggestions, because right now you're in one of two positions. You're either going through pain yourself and you need comfort, or you're not going through pain and you need to comfort others. You either need help or you need to help. Either way, this is a message that you need to be using. If you're not in major pain right now, you need to be thinking, how can I follow what Jesus tells me to do and comfort the people in pain around me? Well, first you got to be aware. And if you care, you'll be aware. There are people in pain sitting on your row, and you don't even know what their pain is. If you care, you'll be aware. Let me give you two suggestions for comforting people when they go through any kind of loss, financial loss, physical loss, health loss, loss of a loved one, or anything. Let me just give you two. Write these down. Number one, never minimize another's pain, the pain of others. Never minimize others' pain. Kay was talking the other day, we were in London, and she was speaking, and she said, one of the words you can delete from your vocabulary when you're talking to somebody in pain is the word at least. And she told me about a lady, a mother, who had lost a child through drowning. And a neighbor came over and, in a meaningful attempt to comfort, said, "Well, at least you're young enough to have another child." Are you kidding me? I'm sure that mama said, "I'm not wanting another child. I want my child back. I want my child back. Don't tell me, well, at least you've got three other kids." Are you kidding me? Well, at least you've got your... Eliminate the phrase "at least" from your vocabulary when talking to somebody in pain. It doesn't help. It's not, you're trying to minimize the pain by pointing out something good. Just never minimize the pain of others. And I would say again, parents, stop trying to teach your kids to stuff it. Don't cry now. You know, the typical reaction when somebody's in pain, we try to fix it immediately. Don't be in a hurry to fix anything. You don't need to fix it. God will fix it in due time. What you need to do is just be there and be aware and care. So never minimize. The other thing is never rush people. Never rush people. Pain and grief takes time. And nobody can figure out how long the grief's going to take for any particular thing in your life but you. I can't tell you what's the appropriate time to grieve for anything in your life. You're just going to have to figure that one out yourself. And it's different for everybody else. You know, in marriages, the death of a child is often the predictor of a divorce. In fact, marriages that have the death of a child don't have a pretty good rate of staying together. Kay and I knew that statistic. And when Matthew died, we determined that we were going to let this draw us closer to each other rather than divide us. And it was all because of one thing, showing grace to each other and realizing whatever you're feeling right now is okay. And I don't try to talk Kay out of her feelings, and she doesn't try to talk me out of mine, and we just enter into each other's pain. A feeling is neither right or wrong, it's just a feeling. And so you show grace to each other, and you never rush people. Kay wrote a column, or a little post in Facebook about how she was starting to feel people kind of rushing her and saying, "You know, when are you going to go back to teaching? And, you know, when are you going to be back on the stage? And you know, and kind of like, aren't you over it yet?" And she stopped trying to push people to get over it. She wrote this little post. Did it hit a nerve? Over 3 million people reposted it. Why? Because that's the way anybody who's in deep pain feels. They understand. Don't tell me to get over it. You don't get over it. You get through it. You get through it. There's a fourth way that God blesses broken hearts. All right? He gives us a church family. He gives us his own presence. He grieves with us. Number four, God uses grief to help us grow. And he does it in three ways. Here are three verses that illustrate three different ways. First, God uses pain to get our attention. C.S. Lewis wrote, "God whispers to us in our pleasure, but he shouts to us in our pain." Pain is God's megaphone. Pain is saying, "Hello." We rarely change when we see the light. We change when we feel the heat. Here's what the Bible says, Proverbs 20, verse 30. Sometimes it takes a painful experience to make us change our ways. That's in today's English version. Anybody agree with that verse? Yeah. Sometimes it takes a painful experience to make us change our ways. So God uses grief to help us grow by getting our attention. Second way, he brings good out of bad. One of the most famous verses in the Bible is Romans 8, 28. We know, not guess, not hope, we know that in all things, not some, not just the good, in all things, God works. In all things, God works for the good of those who love him. It's an opportunity to grow in character. Every time you go through pain, you can't control the pain you go through. You may have chronic pain, and that pain may be with you for years and years and years. You can't always control that, but you can decide whether it's going to make you bitter or better. Whether it's going to be a stepping stone or it's going to be a stumbling block. God brings good out of bad. And the third thing he does is he prepares us for eternity. Look at this next verse. 2 Corinthians 4, 17 and 18. These troubles are getting us ready for an eternal glory. What troubles? The pain you're going through right now. These troubles, that sickness, that sadness, that suffering, that lack, that loss, that pain, that pressure, that problem, these troubles are getting us ready for an eternal glory that will make all our troubles seem like nothing. Things that are seen don't last forever, but things that are not seen are eternal. And that's why we keep focused on the things that can't be seen. You've heard me say before, you're not taking your car to heaven. You're not taking your china to heaven. You're not taking your clothes to heaven. You're not taking your career to heaven, but you are taking your character. You're taking you. And so God's more interested in your character development than in your comfort. Why? Because comfort's going to be on for trillions and trillions and trillions and trillions a year in heaven. This is the get ready stage. This is the learning stage. This is the warm up act. This is the school. It's a preschool. And God says these troubles are getting us ready for an eternal glory. That's a comfort. You see, you can handle an enormous amount.

forever, but things that are not seen are eternal. Number five, the fifth way that God comforts us when we mourn is that God gives us the hope of heaven. And this one has been particularly beautiful and meaningful to me this last year, that this life is not all there is, that this is just the warm-up act, and that we're living for so much more. The amount of time you're going to spend on earth is really quite small. You're only going to get 80, 90, at the most maybe 100 years. That's nothing. Nothing. It's going to be over before you realize it. It's nothing compared to millions and millions and millions and millions and millions and millions of years in heaven. And the Bible says we have the hope of heaven. If there were no hope of heaven, I would be in despair. Because there's just too much bad in the world. There's too many rapes, too many people getting molested, too many children being abused, too many wars, too many people being tortured. But the fact is, the Bible says, 1 Thessalonians 4:13, talking about believers who die, Paul says, we don't want you to be ignorant about believers who've died. We don't want you to grieve like the people who have no hope. Circle the people who have no hope. There's two kinds of grief. You can grieve with hope, or you can grieve without hope. Let me tell you, you want the first one. As a pastor, I have done, I don't know, hundreds and hundreds, I don't know, maybe thousands. I don't know how many funerals that I've done. I don't know how many times I've stood at the bedside of somebody taking their last breath. I have been at the funerals and looked in the faces of people who had no hope when a loved one died. And I've seen the terror on their face and the despair on their face. You see, the test of your faith, the test of your belief system, the test of your worldview is not how you handle the parties of life. The test of your worldview is how you handle the failures, and how you handle the funerals, and how you handle the deaths of life. That's the acid test. The Bible says we have a hope. And so we grieve, but we grieve with hope. When a Christian dies, why do we grieve? I mean, that Christian is going to heaven. They're going where they're made for. They're going where they're going to spend eternity. And they're going where you're going to go too if you know the Lord. So why do we grieve? We're not grieving them in a funeral. We're grieving us. We miss them. My son Matthew for 27 years was tortured by mental illness. And it was agony. And honestly, when he died, I grieved his extremely painful life more than I grieved his extremely painful death. Because I know today he has no fear, he has no pain, he has no depression, he is, every one of his questions has been answered. He has joy, he has the understanding, everything he's always wanted. Why was I made like this? Why didn't I get well? All those questions were answered. I'm not grieving the fact that he's in heaven. I grieve the fact that I miss him. I want my son back. I miss him now. And so when a Christian grieves, we grieve in a very, very different way than the rest of the world. We grieve with hope. Non-believers grieve without any hope. And that's disastrous. It's devastating. It's debilitating. It's despairing. What is our hope? Revelation 21 verse 4 says this. God will wipe every tear from their eyes, and there will be no more death or mourning or crying or pain. For the old order of things will have passed away. I am looking forward to that day so much. It's one of the things that allows me to go to places like Africa and see people starving from poverty, and allows me to go into the inner city and see people being beat up and abused and misused, and allows me to see all the pain in the world, which could be debilitating in its depressing nature, if I didn't know that one day God is going to settle the score, he's going to even the odds, he's going to balance the accounts, and one day in heaven, God's going to wipe away every tear.
and there

0: will be no more death, and there will be no more mourning, and there will be no more suffering, and no more crying, and no more pain, for the old order will have passed away. That is one of the six hopes, that blessed are those who mourn, for they shall be comforted. Finally, there's one more thing, and this is a big one. God uses our pain to help others. There's a purpose in your pain. This is called redemptive pain. This is the highest and best use of the pain you go through. God does not want you to waste a hurt. God never wastes a hurt, but we often do because we're not willing to use it to help other people. God uses our pain to help others. This is the highest and best use. Who can better help the mother of a special needs child than another mother of a special needs child? Who can better help somebody who's lost a son or daughter in a war than somebody who lost a son or daughter in a war? Who can better help somebody who lost a limb than somebody who's lost a limb? Who could better help somebody who has gone through the pain of an addiction or a marriage failure or molestation or any of the other evils in the world than somebody who went through that? God does not want you to waste your hurt. This is redemptive hurt. He wants you to redirect your focus. 2 Corinthians 1:4, God comforts us in all our troubles so that we can comfort others with the same comfort we receive from God. Now listen very closely. Your greatest ministry will come out of your deepest hurt. You might write this down. My greatest ministry will come out of my deepest hurt. Because you can relate. You can say, been there, done that, went through. I had a mother who was abusive. I had a dad who was distant and left the family. I had a failure in this area or that area. Your greatest ministry will come out of your deepest hurt. You see, we think the world is impressed by how we handle prosperity, but the world is actually impressed by how we handle adversity. We think that it is our success that gives us credibility to be a witness, but God says, no, it is our suffering that gives us credibility. You would not believe the open doors that have happened in my life since Matthew died. And when I began to journal about it on social media, people began to come out of the woodwork, and some people you wouldn't believe, and said, I've never told this to anybody else. We think that fame earns respect, but actually it's faithfulness in tough times. Now here's the bottom line. I'll say it again. We're in a broken world, and so every day, nothing works perfectly. And that means every day, you either need comfort or you need to comfort others. Right now, you're in one of two categories. Put yourself on it. Right now, you either need help because you're in really bad pain, or you need to help others. And maybe, just maybe, God wants to do both at the same time. It's called being a wounded healer. If you wait until you're completely healed to help other people, guess what? You're going to wait a long time. Because you're not going to be fully healed of everything in your life until you get to heaven. If you're going through a tough time right now, the Bible says, comfort one another and give each other strength. That's what the body of Christ, that's what the family's to do. We're supposed to help you. So we want to help you. Don't carry this on your own. Going through a tough time right now, just stand up and Tommy's going to come and pray.
1: Father, thank you for seeing us. Even though oftentimes we feel that you perhaps have forgotten us, Lord, we know through your word that that's not true. You see what breaks our hearts. You see what keeps us up at night when everyone else is sleeping. You see those places in our hearts that are so hurt, where we feel hopeless and we feel helpless. And God, we know in your word, through the promise of Isaiah 61, that you said you comfort all who mourn. You provide for those who grieve. And you promise to bestow and grant on each of us a crown of beauty instead of ashes. And you said to us that you would give us joy instead of our mourning. So today, we stand before you as a family, together, with open hearts and hands before you, saying, Father, and asking as you are our daddy. Lord, we pray for healing. There are those who are standing that are in physical pain, that are sick. They have diseases, whether it be cancer or hepatitis or AIDS or Lyme, or even diseases they may not even have answers for. They're living in medical mystery land. They're just in pain. So Lord, you said you are the great physician, and we believe that. So we pray for physical healing now. Lord, we ask for wisdom when we do go to the doctor, that you give doctors the wisdom beyond even their own understanding, that you would bring healing in any way you want in our lives. And we pray for healing for broken hearts and broken relationships, Lord, that you would reconcile relationships, you would reconcile those relationships in our lives with family and with loved ones and with spouses and with our kids and coworkers and whatever it may be. And Father, we pray for courage. Give us the courage of Job when he said, the Lord gives and the Lord takes away, but I will still bless his name. And in those hard places in our lives when we feel like giving up, Lord, help us remember that our hope lies in you, and that no matter what happens in our life, we will bless your name. Make us all in our brokenness living trophies of your grace, that others would see that we have not given up on you, but our hope is in you. Give us the courage to do what is right no matter how we feel, and give us the courage to ask for help if we need it, and even the courage to accept that help. And Father, we pray for strength, and for some of us, we ask for the strength just to get out of bed, just to make it another day. The strength that we find in you. And Lord, we don't ask for strength for tomorrow, because for tomorrow's not promised, but we ask, Lord, just give us what we need, moment by moment, and day by day. Give us the strength to face our pain, knowing that whatever we're going through, you're gonna go with it through us. We're not alone, no matter what season we're in. And Lord, we ask that whatever season we're currently in, that it would be a short season. Father, we do pray that you would redeem our pain and bring purpose out of it, that you would use what's happened in our lives for your glory and for your honor, Lord. And because of that, you would draw people to us, people that we could help, people that would be willing to look at us and see Jesus, because we have not given up on you and we are blessing your name. Thank you that this life is brief and that our struggles are only momentary. Thank you for the hope of eternity. Help all of us, whether we're standing or sitting, Lord, to live in light of eternity with passion and drive in the hope of Jesus Christ. Thank you for the blessing and gift of heaven. In Jesus' name, amen.
2: What a great message from Pastor Rick today. There's something I always take away from his message. Here's Rick to tell you how you can help support this ministry.
3: Jesus told his disciples that they should live their lives according to five specific purposes. He said, you've got to love God with all your heart, that's worship, and love your neighbor as yourself, that's ministry, that's called the Great Commandment. And then Jesus said, go make disciples, that's evangelism, baptize them into the family of God, that's fellowship, a sign of fellowship, and then he said, teach them to obey everything I've taught you, that's discipleship, and we call that the Great Commission. We believe it. Daily Hope, that a great commitment to the Great Commandment and the Great Commission will produce a great Christian, a great church, a great company, a great community. You know, I started Daily Hope so I could spread the good news about Jesus, not just across America, but all around the world. And we want people to know that God's Word is filled with hope and truth. And the power that we need to follow him every day is available to every single one. You know as well as I do that the Word of God changes lives. It's alive, it's active, and it breathes new life and new love into all of our lives. 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
6: And on this Monday, June 8th, 2026 edition of Newsmakers, Pope Leo has called for newfound respect for the rights of migrants and international law during a historic address today to the Spanish Parliament. Charles de Ledesma reports.
7: Pope Francis made the plight of refugees reaching Europe a hallmark of his papacy, and Leo has insisted especially on the dignity of migrants in his native U.S. amid the Trump administration's crackdown. In Monday's papal address in Madrid, he said a moral renewal was necessary in public life to respect the inherent dignity of all people, including migrants, the unborn, and the most vulnerable.
8: Es necesario fortalecer,
7: he said to Spanish lawmakers, it's necessary to strengthen prevention, rescue, and assistance to the victims of illegal trafficking, especially within the framework of regional and multicultural cooperation. No nation alone can face a challenge of this magnitude. Therefore, a coordinated, supportive, and effective response is essential. In his speech, Leo repeated his call for peace, dialogue, and diplomatic courage as Israeli and Iran traded retaliatory strikes that threatened to plunge the Mideast into more warfare. I'm Charles de Ledesma.
6: The Department of Defense announced on Friday a significant reduction in the number of religious affiliations it officially recognizes. The new list of 31 is down from more than 200 previously recognized traditions that troops could choose from. The list no longer includes atheists, Unitarian Universalists, pagans, and Wiccans. Pentagon spokesperson Sean Parnell said in a statement, quote, "This decrease in religious affiliation codes is not designed to make any claims on the legitimacy of any faith or religious belief, nor is it intended to provide a list of officially approved religions. Rather, it is designed to allow chaplains to quickly look at the religious composition of their units and determine how they structure resources to best provide for warfighters of all faith groups." Parnell added the department values the free exercise of religion, and chaplains facilitate service members' ability to freely exercise their religion of choice or no religion at all. The list creates broad categories of some Christian traditions, Baptist, Presbyterian, Methodist, without specifying denominations within those traditions, which can span the theological and ideological spectrum. Service members can choose to identify as no religion, other religions, or agnostic. Also included are Buddhism, Islam, Judaism, Hinduism, Sikhism, the Baha'i Faith, and the Church of Jesus Christ of Latter-day Saints. Defense Secretary Pete Hegseth has infused his evangelical Christianity with his leadership of the Pentagon, hosting worship services for employees and often speaking of the United States as a Christian nation. He first announced the impending changes to the faith categories in December, saying the large number of faith codes had become unmanageable. The military is religiously diverse, and nearly 70% of troops identify as Christian, according to a 2019 congressional report. Almost a quarter of troops were listed as other, unclassified, or unknown. And that's Newsmakers for this Monday, June 8th, 2026 edition. I'm Keith Black.
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6: In our KCIS Seattle area forecast, we'll have rain tonight with amounts of a half inch to 1 inch possible. Rain likely tomorrow morning, changing to showers and a slight chance of thunderstorms and breezy in the afternoon. Rain likely tomorrow evening and breezy. A chance of rain Wednesday morning, otherwise partly sunny, and sunshine Thursday through Sunday. Our lows tonight in the lower 50s, highs tomorrow in the 50s to mid 60s, upper 50s and 60s on Wednesday, around 70 Thursday, in the 70s Friday, 70s to lower 80s on Saturday, and in the 80s on Sunday.
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10: Marriage is not made of two exactly compatible people. 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
12: 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This is Family Life Today. 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
13: we're going on the boat.
12: Yeah, we are.
13: Back on the Love Like You Mean It cruise, you're going to hear talks that we heard all week long back in February on the Love Like You Mean It cruise. 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But hey, we're going back out on the ocean next February, and you want to be a part of it with us.
12: And so here's the deal. You're going to listen to these talks and you're going to have some serious FOMO, like, oh, I wish I was there. You can be. And now through June 30th, you can get a deal.
13: Yeah. 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And I'm a guy that loves deals.
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12: And so today we get to go back on the cruise and we're going to hear a talk that Mike and Julie Slattery gave. And a lot of you have heard Julie. She's been on with us so many times.
13: Mike is amazing.
12: And hilarious.
13: And they talked about the differences in their marriage. I don't know what they're talking about. I mean, we're just exactly the same, but all of us have differences. And the question is, how do we navigate that? Well, you're going to find out today.
10: So Mike and I have been married for almost 32 years.
0: Yes.
10: And And
0: thank you.
10: 32 years ago when we got married, we were so different.
0: Yeah.
10: Now, 32 years later, we're still so different.
0: As
10: a matter of fact, we are so different that a few years ago, we went to go see a marriage counselor. And the first thing the counselor did was give us a personality test to fill out. And so when we met with him, he's got my profile here and Mike's profile here. And he looks at him and he goes, frankly, I don't know how you guys are still married. The true story, he says that.
0: And we paid him, which I don't know why we paid him for that advice. That was really bad. Yeah. I want to cancel that check.
10: Yeah, I didn't know whether I should feel good about the fact that somehow we beat the odds or if it's like, all right, doomsday's coming. But
0: that's right.
10: Yeah, so this session is going to be all about some of the things that we've learned over the years about navigating differences and how do you actually become closer in spite of those differences that want to pull you apart. I remember back to when I first met Mike. I was 20 years old and I was at 20, that uptight girl. I mean, I was so uptight. I was always afraid of making mistakes. And so when I run into this guy who is pure fun, he makes me laugh every day. And he just like this casual surfer dude who's like, yeah, we'll figure it out tomorrow. I was totally drawn to that. Yeah.
0: Yeah.
10: It was like a new world for me, you know, like I'd be like, oh, I can't eat a cookie. I don't want to get fat. You know, and he's like, no, eat three cookies. You know, I'm like, no one gave me permission to eat cookies. You know, so it was all about the cookies, Mike.
0: All about the cookies.
10: Yeah. So I was drawn to that. But once we got married, that same strength of him being fun loving didn't seem very much like a strength anymore. You know, it didn't work out so much when it was the day to do housework and fun Mike was still playing video games. So we had to work through some of those differences, and they created conflict in our marriage. And a lot of what we'll be sharing with you today is how we are still navigating those differences.
14: Yeah, as Julie mentioned, like, those are super, super attractive when we're dating. Like, oh, the cute girl who's, like, really disciplined. She's really smart. It's not so fun anymore when we're kind of going through. But it was really fun. We learned to work through that. So if you know anything about Julie, she's an Enneagram 5. So I don't know if you guys are familiar with that. That's somebody who's very detail-oriented. Or excuse me, not detail-oriented. I'm that guy. She's somebody who's very deep, who's very focused, and she's very concerned about other people. So one of the things I always tease her about, not tease her, but this is her, I always say she gets in the submarine and she goes really deep, like 1,000 foot down, and she just reads her Tozer books and her Watchman Nee and all these deep, deep things, deep thoughts. And I feel like I have to put on my scuba gear and go down and bang on the hatch. Time to come up. I try to get her to come up and be with normal people.
10: Yeah.
14: Because she's that smart, nerdy girl who's down there reading all the deep stuff. But that was something that we've learned. And once again, her not being in the details, that was something that we experienced early on in our marriage.
10: But you can have differences in so many different areas of your marriage, how you spend money, how you parent children, what you do on the holidays, your philosophy of work versus rest, you know, all these things that usually don't go away. Like, we are having some of the same conflicts over different differences now than we did when we were first married. Mm-hmm. And so a lot of what we want to talk to you about today is how do we navigate those differences? Mm-hmm. And so I'm going to talk about two reasons why differences in your marriage is actually a blessing to you, not just something to tolerate. And then we're going to go over 5 practical things that you can do in your marriage to have your differences actually be something that is building and edifying you instead of something that's tearing you apart. Sound good?
14: Ooh.
10: Okay, so let's talk about why differences are actually good. You know, they're not just, oh no, I married the wrong person, but this is what God wants, is for us to be different and to work together. And there's a couple reasons of that why. So the first one is that differences are part of God's plan to balance you, to balance each other. So Mike prayed in his prayer, you know, that God created Adam and said, this is not good for Adam to be alone. So I'm going to bring a teammate for him, a helper for him, to cover for where he's weak. And so from the very beginning, before sin ever entered the world, God had in his mind marriage would be between two people who are different and who need to balance each other out. And we have seen this to be really true in our marriage. Our perspectives are so different that it can cause tension and cause us to argue. But in hindsight, it actually makes us more balanced people. So that's the first reason why God essentially created marriage for us to have differences that we need to navigate. The second reason is because differences are the only way that you will learn what love is. Mm. All right. So in our culture, in American culture, we kind of say the best romantic relationship or the best marriage is somebody that you're compatible with. But in reality, what God says is, no, it's not all about compatibility. It's about working towards unity. Mm-hmm. Because when you have to work towards unity with somebody who has a very different script of life than you do, it means you have to learn to listen. You need to learn to be unselfish. You need to communicate well. It means you need to die to self. And boy, none of us want to do that naturally. Mm-hmm. But every time Mike and I have a difference in marriage, it's not just about how are we going to make the best decision. It's even more importantly, like, what does God want to do in our hearts? Instead of camping out and, you know, kind of in, you got to come over and join me or agree with me or him saying that, it's about how can we learn to love each other well through our differences. Mm-hmm. So we're going to go through 5 specific, very practical things that we need to return to on a regular basis and that you can use as you're navigating the differences between you and your spouse. All right, you ready for number one?
14: Yes.
10: Yep. Okay, here we go. Okay, number one, return to the greatest common denominator. Okay, now, this is not a math course or anything.
14: I went to public schools. There's no math on
10: this,
14: right?
10: There's no math in this.
14: No math.
10: But what I'm saying there is that through our differences, we actually had the same end goals in mind. So when we were parenting our kids, you know, like, he might take a road of being more strict with them and more structured, and I might take the road of being more empathic and shepherding them. But at the end of the day, we agree on the fact that we want to raise three young men who love the Lord, who have good character, who are loyal, who know how to work hard. Like, we agree on that. Mm-hmm. We just had different philosophies of how to get there. And so even to use a metaphor to flesh this out even further, we now live in the great state of Ohio. Do we have any Buckeyes in here? All right, here we go. OH?
14: There we go.
10: All right, there we go. And we're not going to talk about that blue school that is, no blue. That's
14: security right here. There's one right here. Get them. We love our brothers in Michigan and sisters.
10: There you go. So if we were to take a road trip from our hometown in Ohio all the way to Miami, mm-hmm. there's lots of different ways we could do that. You could just get on the freeways, go straight through, get there as quickly as possible. No sleep that night, and we've done that before. Or you can say, hey, let's relax and just take our time getting down there. Let's stop in Savannah and St. Augustine and enjoy some vacation time. Or you might hate freeways, and you're like, I just want to take the backcountry roads, and it'll take us 2 months to get there, but that's okay. But the point is, regardless of the road we take, our final destination is going to be Miami. And so we agree on that. And so we've found that it's been really, really important if whenever we're disagreeing about something, to really go back to what do we have in common? We're on the same team. What is the goal that is represented in our discussion that we can agree on? And then we can start working on how we're going to get there.
14: Yeah. And there was a counselor that we went to. We went to a lot of counselors.
10: We did go to a lot of counselors.
14: Still going, mm-hmm. supporting the cause. But we went to one counselor and it was really cool. He framed it this way. He goes, Mike, Julie is a very linear and clear thinker. She's going to want to go A, B, C, D, all the way to like the end of the alphabet.
10: The way you should. That's how they teach it, right? Yeah.
14: Uh-huh. I don't know about that.
10: Yeah.
14: God didn't say that. God's more of a creator. So, but really, it was like, hey, Mike, you start on A. You guys both start at the same place. But you're going to do a little C. Maybe touch on E. Maybe come back to a smidge on B, but then go to G. Eventually, you're going to get to Z. But you guys are really on two different schedules in doing that. But once again, the ultimate goal is that you're going to end up in the same place. And that really came through in parenting, in finance, in work, in rest. That kept coming up. Julie's tackling it this way, and I'm looking at a different way. Still common denominator, trying to get to the end goal, the same end goal, but we're approaching it very, very differently, and that caused a lot of conflict.
10: Yeah, and I had to have confidence that Mike would get to Z, even though he went the same route, and patience. But, you know, the greatest common denominator that Mike and I have, and that many of you as married couples have, is we both love the Lord.
14: Amen.
10: And our lives belong to the Lord, and we believe that he is the one who gives wisdom, that he's our good shepherd who leads us and guides us. Mm-hmm. And so whenever we start to splinter, that's one of the first things we want to do is remember that we love God.
14: Yes.
10: And so even as we would choose in conflict to pray together, it's a way of saying, let's go back to what unites us. And, you know, when we go back to God in our differences, here's the thing. The one who unites us in Jesus Christ is so much greater than anything that could divide you.
14: Amen. Amen.
10: And so it's really about just going back to him and again and again. And that's our greatest common denominator. So the second thing that we're learning to do is to nurture curiosity. When Mike and I have a disagreement, my normal reaction and his too is to be defensive and to be like, nope, you're wrong about that. I'm right. You know, let me prove to you why you're wrong. I can give you a full account for why my way is better. And those of you who have done that throughout your marriage, you enter into conflict with the desire to win the argument or to get your way. You know, it doesn't work very well. You can actually win the argument and lose your marriage. Mm. Because you're not working towards unity. And so working towards unity has looked more like me being curious about why Mike thinks the way he does. So for example, one of the core differences we've always had is I like to be on time or early, preferably. All right. I hate being late. And you can guess that God put me with a guy for whom time is quite relative. Right?
14: I arrive exactly when I'm supposed to, just like a wizard. So I don't know what's your issue.
10: All right, so this would drive me crazy. Like, particularly on Sunday morning, I really like to get to church on time because the lights are still on. You can find a seat. You haven't missed any of the worship. And so church starts in 5 minutes and we live 15 miles away. And Mike's like, I'll get you there. You know, so
14: hey, we're meant to break the land speed record on Sundays.
10: No, we are not. Yeah. So you can see we've got this difference and we had conflict over this difference for many, many years. And then at 1.32, yeah. So at one point, we started talking about this in a different level and asking each other, like, why? I mean, why would you not want to be on time at church? Like, the Lord is waiting for us there.
14: No, right? He's everywhere, honey. He's everywhere. You can't put him in a box. Come on. Come on.
10: No, but seriously, why?
14: I went to all these Christian camps. I learned all this stuff. Yeah, Just kidding. I love her. I'm going to pay for that later, just so you know. I love you. I love you.
10: The Lido deck has caught, honey.
14: Lido deck. Here I go.
10: So why?
14: Oh, come on.
10: Seriously, I mean.
14: Oh, this is a counseling session right here.
10: No,
14: okay, here we go.
10: We're nurturing curiosity.
14: That's right.
10: There you go. Uh-huh.
14: Help us understand. The people right. want to know.
10: They do.
14: Curious minds. I don't like to be controlled by you. Uh-oh.
10: Oh, my goodness.
14: Can I get that Lido deck guy wherever? I'm really going to need that. I don't like to be put in a box. I like to have a little freedom.
10: So why?
14: Why? Okay, come
10: just
14: on.
10: Keep
14: is
10: asking.
14: There a couch I can lay on up here?
10: There you go.
14: This is Freud I got up here helping me know. It's
10: no,
14: not in the notes.
10: There
14: Stick
10: you go.
14: To the
10: we'll
14: notes.
10: Go back to the notes.
14: All right.
10: But, yeah.
14: Got a little
10: so
14: hot.
10: You can see we still have work to do, apparently. Yeah.
12: This is Family Life Today, and you've been listening to Mike and Julie Slattery, a talk that they gave on the cruise.
13: And we're going to go right back to them.
10: All right, so the third one is to appreciate the good in each other. You know, when we look at marriage, you have to understand that you are married to two versions of your spouse, because every personality trait that your spouse has a corresponding strength and weakness. And so one of the things I love about Mike is he is fun. He is funny. That's a strength. But that can also be a weakness at times. You know, when you're trying to have a serious conversation, bring you down the submarine with me, you know? So here's what we're going to do. We're going to go through a couple of personality traits and then call out the strengths and weaknesses of that personality trait. So I want you to raise your hand if you have this personality trait, a perfectionist. We got some perfectionists here. All right. So the great thing about perfectionists is they are very detail oriented and they're not going to let anything fall between the cracks. Like you can trust them. They're dependable. But the weakness is they can be overly critical or rigid. Inflexible. So how about confidence? How many of you would say, yeah, confidence is kind of a natural personality trait?
14: Why are you picking on mine?
10: I don't know. Yeah. Uh-huh. Maybe it's some mine. That means that your confident spouse is going to be very decisive. Mm-hmm. But it also means that the weakness can be that they might be arrogant or impulsive because they immediately make decisions without looking back. How about adaptable? How many of you have the character quality of being adaptable? See, I do. Yep, you know, along with me. Here we go. So we're flexible, but we're also indecisive. So if you're married to someone who's adaptable, you might have to ask them 12 times where they want to go to dinner, and they still won't answer. It's like, I don't care, wherever you want to go.
14: Right? I wish somebody would make a restaurant called whatever. So when I ask Julie, where do you want to go to dinner? Whatever. Hey, I know where to go. Sorry.
10: There you go. So here's the thing. I'm married to two different aspects of Mike, the positives and the negative. And there are seasons of marriage, and you all could probably relate to this, where all you can see is the weakness. You totally forgot about the strength that drew you to your spouse in the first place. You camp out mentally in the weakness. You wake up with a spirit of, I'm not sure I want to keep doing this. This is too difficult. That's not where God wants us to be. Like, we have the opportunity to choose which version of our spouse you're going to camp out in mentally. And, you know, the scripture tells us very clearly what we should be focused on. It says in Philippians chapter 4, whatever is true, whatever is noble, whatever is right, Whatever is pure, whatever is lovely, whatever is admirable, if anything is excellent or praiseworthy, think about such things. Now, notice it doesn't say if everything is excellent and praiseworthy. Some of us are waiting for that. If anything is excellent and praiseworthy. And every single one of you in this room have things about you that are excellent and praiseworthy. And our marriages should be the place where we are most focused on the blessing that God has given us. Now, that doesn't mean we don't address problems, but it does mean that we want to have a posture of heart that is grateful for the strengths of our spouse. Do you say anything more about that?
14: I think we're going to number four.
10: All right, let's go to number four.
14: There you go.
10: Okay, this one's a little bit tricky. We'll take some time to explain what I mean by this, but you really want to specialize in what you're good at and your strength without becoming polarized. So we have this strength and weakness, and we're good for each other because he likes to talk and I like to listen. But if we are too camped out in this and we become polarized, neither of us will grow. Because I will never learn to be vulnerable and to use my voice and be courageous to say things that I need to say. And you will never learn to ask questions and be quiet for a little bit.
14: What's that?
10: Yeah, there you go.
14: I'm sorry. Is this to get me to the Lido deck sooner? I'm getting pushed back. I don't know. All right.
10: So what we want to do is, yes, he's got one strength, I have another, but we actually want to start learning from each other and moving more towards the middle. And this can happen in all kinds of different character traits that you might have in marriage.
14: And one of the areas that this happens in for us constantly, so we go to counseling, this is a thing that keeps coming up, is I'm very detailed. And I like kind of say, hey, let's do things in a certain way. And Julie is really... she's a hard worker, but she also like work until she falls over. And that sometimes it goes back, and then basically she's always trying to please people, but she overcommits. And I always feel this tension, like, hey, let's keep it in a box. Let's stay, you know, stay to the script. But she's like, oh, I signed up for this. And then we don't have time to do stuff. And I get very frustrated and we go back and forth on that. And when that happens.
10: Yeah, when that happens, like neither of us are growing. Yeah. You know, because I don't want Mike to get in my way of the things I want to get done. And so when he tries to help me out with that, I feel like he's controlling me. Mm-hmm. And then he's like, wait, you know, our lives are too busy. This is all your fault, you know, and then we get polarized like that instead of learning from each other. And over the years, you really have helped me learn to relax. I know you don't see the progress, but it's there, you know, like. And hopefully,
14: your aura ring doesn't say that.
10: Yeah, I know, that's true. Yeah, I'm gonna throw
14: it says
10: that.
14: You're stressed all the time. Anyway. Yeah.
10: All right, so so you really want to work on not polarizing.
14: That's right.
10: And then the fifth thing that we would encourage you to do is invite help and correction. Now, we've already mentioned several times in the last hour how we've gone to counselors at different seasons of our marriage. And even though this is my field, I'm a trained psychologist, I know that I need eyeballs on our marriage. I need people that would speak into my life and my heart. We will not grow without that. And so there are two specific times where Mike and I know we will need to go in for counseling. One of them is if we have an impasse that we can't work through. We have a disagreement about a decision we have to make, you know, a heavy decision, not just where we're going for dinner, but we have a disagreement about a big decision we need to make. And we've gone through all these steps. We've prayed together. We've been curious. We've been learning about each other. But at the end of the day, we have to either choose A or B. And we just can't get there. And so we would go to a third party, whether it's a counselor or a pastor or a mentor, to help speak life and perspective into this when we so disagree. The second reason we would go to counseling is because we can't identify when we're polarizing. We know something feels wrong, but counseling has really helped us learn to be balanced instead of just pitting you against me. And every marriage has sort of underlying problems that pop up every now and then, but they're deep-rooted kind of dynamics that you've formed over time. And it really does require somebody who has discernment and insight to be able to call that forth and show you how you can keep growing together. Marriage is not made of two exactly compatible people. That's not the greatest marriage. How God designed marriage is two imperfect people who are very different pursue God in such a way that they become one, where they really can honor and delight in each other and delight in the things that used to drive them crazy. And so that would be our hope and our prayer for you.
13: I tell you what a great time we had today with Mike and Julie Slattery, the talk they gave on the cruise last February. 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
19: USA Radio News, I'm Anthony Lucero. President Trump intervened to halt renewed fighting between Iran and Israel because he believes a breakthrough on a long-term nuclear agreement with Iran could be just days away. Trump conveyed that message to Israeli Prime Minister Benjamin Netanyahu before both sides stepped back from further strikes. The Department of War has revised military religious designations after criticism from Utah lawmakers over classification changes involving the Church of Jesus Christ of Latter-day Saints. Republican Utah Senator Mike Lee.
20: The Constitution prohibits the United States government from treating people differently based on their religious beliefs.
19: War Secretary Pete Hegseth says the previous system was impractical, while critics argue the changes raised First Amendment concerns.
21: At the closing bell, the Dow Jones Industrial Average lost 80 points. The S&P 500 rose 21 points, and the NASDAQ gained 220 points. I'm Sarah Lee Kessler.
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6: In our KCIS Seattle area forecast, we'll have rain tonight with amounts of a half inch to 1 inch possible. Rain likely tomorrow morning, changing to showers and a slight chance of thunderstorms and breezy in the afternoon. Rain likely tomorrow evening and breezy. A chance of rain Wednesday morning, otherwise partly sunny, and sunshine Thursday through Sunday. Our lows tonight in the lower 50s, highs tomorrow in the 50s to mid 60s, upper 50s and 60s on Wednesday, around 70 Thursday, in the 70s Friday, 70s to lower 80s on Saturday, and in the 80s on Sunday.
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23: It's not that you spend all of your time. You spend time initially setting them up to getting them used to doing things without a screen. And then you're home free.
6: Yeah.
23: Right? Because now you don't have to keep monitoring that screen. Your goal is to be able to get your kids to fall in love with real life. The screens are going to be there forever.
3: Well, technology is a big topic for parents these days. How much is too much? We have some practical advice for navigating kids and screens today for you on Focus on the Family with Jim Daly.
6: You know, John, technology in my mind is rather neutral, but abuse of it, addiction to it, those kinds of things are where we get into trouble. And certainly kids with screen time is a big problem. We were raising our boys right when screens were taken off in the early 2000s. Mm-hmm. And man, Jean did a fabulous job. If I gave a report card to the two of us, she got the A and I probably got a C in terms of monitoring and making sure that, you know, they weren't overindulging. I would say on the phones, we both did that really well. I think they were 17 and 15 mm-hmm. before they got smartphones. Mm-hmm. And that was good. They just had the emergency flip phone for mm-hmm. a while. But this is a really important topic. And this is where parents will have a lot of pillow talk, because this is a great concern. And there are practical things that you can do, and being equipped with knowledge about what works, what doesn't work, and how to be the parent in the room. And we're going to talk about that with our guest today.
3: Mm-hmm. And she is passionate about this topic. Melanie Hempe is a former nurse and a mom of four adult children. Mm-hmm. She's experienced what she calls the good, the bad, and the ugly of screen times. And she's written a book called Kids' Brains and Screens, Empowering Kids to Overcome Screen Addiction. And we'll encourage you to check that out.
6: Melanie, welcome to Focus on the Family. It's good to have you.
23: Thank you for having me.
6: Now, I know this from our, you know, prep and all, but you were a labor delivery nurse. Yes. Man, that prepared you for this, for screen time.
23: Not really. Not at all.
6: I mean, but it's so funny. What a stressful environment, though, to come along. And, I mean, all the things that you did to help moms moms, first-time moms, fifth-time moms, whatever it would have been.
23: A lot of education.
6: Yeah. How many years did you do that?
23: Oh, quite a few.
6: That's great. Yeah. Let me ask you that question in the beginning. What got you into this screen teaching situation?
23: Certainly wasn't by choice.
6: Yeah, what happened?
23: It was by necessity. So our oldest, we have four, and our oldest son was addicted to video games right under our nose, and we had no idea what was happening. And being a nurse, I was very shocked at myself for not recognizing the signs. And I'll just briefly tell you, when he was little, you know, he just loved video games, right? And we thought he was so smart. I remember in his little footy pajamas, you know, clicking on the screen, and we just thought he was so smart. And then by middle school, he started dropping out of his sports and his extracurricular activities. And my husband and I were like, wait a minute, is this normal for a child to want to be on a video game for hours and hours a day? By the time he got into high school, things started getting worse. And my friend said, well, at least you know where he is and he's not getting in trouble. And I'm like, well, there's still something. I had that gut feeling that something was wrong, but there were a lot of problems in our home because of it. Adam was a good kid. He had straight A's. And isn't it interesting how we assess our parenting based off our kids' grades because we thought we were doing a good job.
6: Yeah,
23: right?
6: We don't need to pay too much attention.
23: We don't have to worry about this thing because he has straight A's. Anyway, I was the game cop mom. Hated that job. Do you know what this is?
6: Yeah.
23: This job they tell you, they never tell you about, where, you know, I'm constantly setting the kitchen timer, Adam get off, and it was always, Mom, 5 more minutes. And it started really encroaching on our family time, and there were a lot of conflicts in our home because of it, even to the point where even at Christmas, you know, he wouldn't even want to come up and open presents. He was in the middle of his Call of Duty or whatever game he was playing. So it got really bad in ninth grade when they handed him a laptop. And that's when we lost control over his time, because now he was gaming all through the school day. Believe it or not, yes, this is what kids are doing. That's a whole nother podcast. But we lost the ability to help him manage the time.
2: Let me ask you, and we're going to unroll that whole story, but the developing brain. I mean, you have an RN background.
23: Yes.
2: What's going on with the brain, especially in the early years, and how does gaming impact that development?
23: Well, I didn't know anything about that until we picked Adam up from college, and he looked terrible. And let me just tell you, from my nursing brain kicked into gear. We put him in the car, and like, something is wrong with him. He said, "Mom," and I had to ask that question that no parent wants to ask their kid: "Adam, are you on drugs?"
2: Right.
23: And he said, "No, Mom, that video game did something to me. I've been in my bed for a week. I haven't gone to classes. By the way, I'm dropping out." And so I came home, and to answer your question, I had to dive into what addiction does to a kid's brain, because what I saw in my son was a chemical addiction. This wasn't just a regular process looking thing. It was unbelievable what happened to him physically, emotionally, mentally, all that. So what happens in the brain, and if you know about child development, the development happens from the back to the front, from the cerebellum to the frontal cortex, right? And that limbic area is in the middle. And it's very active during, especially childhood. And so what happens with gaming, there is a lot of dopamine that's stimulated from screens, and that limbic area gets overly stimulated. So we know it takes 25 years for this development to occur, all the way to the frontal cortex is kind of developed, and that myelin is there. Are you familiar with what that is? To get everything all mature. But what happens with addiction and what happens with dopamine, whether it's dopamine from cocaine, whether it's dopamine from a video game, from watching porn, from gambling, it's still the same
2: effect.
23: Dopamine.
2: Yeah.
23: It's the same dopamine. Cocaine just blocks the dopamine receptors. So now your brain thinks you got to make more dopamine. You're still getting high on your own supply. So when your child is playing a video game, that dopamine is being triggered. It's the same dopamine as any drug. And this is why they get addicted. It is a reward pathway dysfunction, if you will. So as a parent, we're out there thinking, well, surely they would never make something that would hurt my kid.
2: And as you're parenting Adam, and again, he's a, you know, a metaphor for everybody's situation, whether it's an Adam or a Trent or a Troy.
23: Right.
2: You know, it's our boys too. And girls too have
23: girls
2: these
23: social
2: addictions
23: media is the same
2: as
23: thing.
2: Well.
23: Yeah.
2: But in that context, what are the things that a parent should be looking for early on? And we're going to talk about timing, and you know, some gaming is probably okay, but it can't become the thing.
23: Well, it depends on what they're playing. And so when you're talking about what to look for, what we have discovered through the science, and when I'm talking about the medical science around all this, there are certain screen applications that are very different from others. So for example, if your child is on an Excel spreadsheet and writing essays for school, they're probably not going to get addicted to that.
2: Right.
23: I've never had a parent come in and say, "My kid's addicted to typing essays." That's never happened. What happens on a video game is, though, that's very, very different. It's a completely different thing. We call that a toxic screen. And toxic screens are video games, social media, and pornography. Those are the toxic screens that we refer to.
2: Yeah.
23: And parents have to understand that difference. They have to understand this is not Pac-Man. The screens today are very different.
2: Yeah.
23: From what you grew up with, right? So it's really hard to parent that, because it's like, well, I thought Pac-Man was okay and they could play as long as we monitor the time. Moderation doesn't work for toxic screens. Just like you can't just you just can't do a little bit of porn and be okay. You can't just do a little bit of gambling and be okay. You can't. The way that your brain is set up, the best way to get your child addicted to a screen is, I hate to say, by giving them a little bit of time on a regular basis. That's how an addiction forms. Does that make sense?
2: Yeah.
23: And this is medical information. And this is my passion, is to get parents this information so they can understand, and then they can make their decisions based off of some science instead of off of some cultural opinion that changes, right?
2: Every
23: few years.
2: Or just parenting laziness, you know, because we're all busy.
23: Right.
2: And you just don't pay attention. Junior's making good grades. I think he's okay. To your point, you have three other children.
23: Yeah.
2: Adam, I think, is your oldest, correct?
23: Yes, he's our oldest.
2: So he was in that, you know, the early modality of we all don't know what we're doing.
23: We didn't know what we were doing.
2: What has changed with the younger kids? How have you approached this differently?
23: So with the younger kids, you know, they saw what happened to their big brother. So it was kind of like, okay, guys, we're not doing this again, right? This gaming thing, we're not doing this. And I'll never forget the day that I had a big whiteboard and I wrote down probably 20 or 30 life skills. And I looked at the little boys and I said, okay, you're going to need to learn how to do all these life skills before you ever get a video game. And one of them said, but Mom, I'm going to be 18. And I said, you know what? You probably will be.
2: That's a good plan.
23: Okay. And that's okay.
2: That's funny. And I'm so curious for the parents who feel like they're in the wrestling match right now, like you're describing, how can moms and dads reel in their children's screen habits? And on top of that, how can they reverse some of the effects of excessive screen?

0: remove the access of the thing that's causing the addiction. This is why, again, moderation doesn't work for some things. For highly addictive things, moderation doesn't work. So you take it away, and believe it or not, there's a little pushback in the beginning, but this is what I get so excited about. The life that you live, once you do that, is so much easier. You have all these myths in your head, and you think, my kids are going to hate me, and they're going to be left out, and all these things are going to happen. None of that stuff is true. Yeah. It's not true. You chose a different path, because there's two paths. You get to do the cultural or the countercultural. You choose the countercultural path, it is so much easier. We never argue with with the younger boys about screen time. We never had fights. I feel so bad for Adam because he remembers his childhood full of conflict and arguments. And the little boys and my daughter, that's not what they remember. It's very different. It's very, very easy. And, yeah, you know, we have a whole 30-day reset that we do.
1: And again, it's not having access.
0: You have to do that. You have to start with access. And so, yes, you can't do, well, I've got the best parental control that's going to help me. I'm sorry. I hate to tell you, that is not going to work. Yeah. And I think that most parents figure that out, right? They figure it out. They're like, dang, we tried this. And now we're back to, and it's worse than it was before. Because the way the cycle is, it's access, and then it's the dopamine kicks in, and then the attachment issue starts, you're detached. And then what happens after that is they get anxiety, and the anxiety causes the craving, and they're back to their access. Mm. And so you have to stop the cycle at the access.
1: Yeah.
2: Well, that's Melanie Hempe, and she's our guest today on Focus on the Family with Jim Daly. And we're talking about a tender subject for a lot of families, but she's offering a pathway for hope. And we're going to encourage you to get a copy of her book called Kids, Brains, and Screens. 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
1: I want to ask you, I mean, again, I'm hearing the no access.
0: Yeah.
1: And for the parents that have already, they're in it.
0: Yeah.
1: Their kids, yeah, let's say they're 12, 13, they've been gaming since they were 8 or 9. Describe that battle and what that looks like and how you unwind that as the parent calmly.
0: Yeah. Yeah.
1: And I mean, just really practical stuff here.
0: Okay.
1: Versus the never get on the bus strategy for your 6-year-old.
0: Yeah.
1: We're not going to get there. Yeah. And that's, yeah, not going to be part of what we do. I mean, let me give you a little background from our home back when the kids were younger, the boys. Mm-hmm. We went to the kind of zero screen. We didn't even have television. Mm-hmm. I mean, that was hard for a Bronco fan. Mm-hmm. But I remember having to go to friends' houses to, yeah, watch. But Gene just was very good about, there's other things our boys can do at 8, 9, 10, 11. And we just didn't have even television, mm-hmm, in the house. Mm-hmm. And they did. They did Legos and Erector sets, mm-hmm, and they played in the basement. We had lots of marble stuff, you know, yeah, the marble game, and, yeah, you connect all that. It was all really good. Mm-hmm. But I would say, you know, once we brought screens back in, they were probably like 12, 13, mm-hmm, and then gaming was a little more on, and, mm-hmm, you know, that's been an issue for us. Mm-hmm. So speak to those two environments again. I know we've touched on, yeah, it, but for the parent that's going, I don't know that the battle would be worth the, yeah, the result.
0: Well, it's a trade. All right, so just, you got to know that you're trading, and it's all about time and how your kids are going to spend their time. And if you understand about the brain development, you understand all these things that have to happen while they're little, because you can't go do your childhood when you're 30, okay? Right. You have to do these things when you're little. And I think that's a big mismatch, and that's what, mm, we do in our material. We really explain that to kids and to parents about, yeah, what has to happen. So that's the first thing. So you have to weigh that. Now, we're not saying that, you know, all screens are bad forever and ever, but the addictive screens are the toxic screens. Yeah. So that's the video games, the social media, the pornography. Those are the things you want to pull away. If you want to go watch a baseball game or football game with your family and a family movie night or anything like that, that's not the same thing. But when you take it away, first of all, no is like the best word in the human language here. Yeah. You know, you have to use a coach's mentality. And this is how we coach parents, and this works really well. You have to take off this parenting hat. And for a mom, it's going to be that emotional, oh, I don't want my kids to hate me, and they're going to hate me, and I'm not going to be the whatever. You have to take that off, and you have to put your coach's hat on. Your team is losing. What does a coach do? You're in the middle of a losing season. What do? Mm. They have to redo their game plan, and they have to go back to the basics. And your team will follow you. Your kids will. And they will be actually very happy and amazed that mom and dad care enough about me to do this.
1: Wow.
0: Because you're going to have to spend more time with your kids initially. That's just initially. Because you're training them to do all that downtime activity without a screen, and they get

0: brilliant.
1: You mentioned Adam and the Christmas story. I want to come back to that because you said it quickly.
0: Yeah.
1: And I just want to unpack it a little bit. What was going on? And looking back, what were some of the warning signs? I mean, that
0: well,
1: you saw.
0: Well, that was a warning sign.
1: Yeah. And describe it again, but let's just go slower so people can catch
0: it. Sure. So one of the warning signs that I missed is that your children start to pull away from your family. And that means from family traditions and activities. And they would rather choose to be on their screen with their screen family, right, with all those players, than with you. And so at Christmas, more than once, we would be upstairs, we would have all of our traditions, and Adam would be gone. And he was in the basement playing video games. And one year I had to go down there, and I literally put Christmas lights on his computer. Like, what was I thinking?
1: Right.
0: Like, where? Like, I look back, and I feel like I really missed it. And this is why I want so badly for parents to hear this message. I knew something was wrong. There's something wrong when your kids don't want to come hang out with you. Okay. Yeah. That's just not normal. And he kept choosing his game over us. And at that point in his life, he would have said that his game was way more important than his family.
1: Yeah.
0: And that's a huge warning sign. But there were a lot of little ones that led up to that. You know, kids start playing more over time, they start dropping out of other activities. And a lot of times parents think, oh, well, they're just going to be a streamer one day, or they're going to make money doing this one day. No. That's not going to happen. It's, you know, I'm going to make money with my addiction one day. That's not really.
1: Yeah, it's called a drug dealer.
0: It's a, yes. And I felt like a drug dealer.
1: Yeah. Melanie, I want to walk through age and stage a little bit. So if your children, let's say they're single digits, they've got their tablets, you know, how many kids do we see on airplanes?
0: Bad idea. And,
1: you know, but you're in the, let's say, 8-9 range, 7-9-year-old range. I mean, again, though, the sunscreen, you said, the non-toxic screen time on an airplane, there's a great example. You want to show them Adventures in Odyssey.
0: Right.
1: Or something that's wholesome, perhaps.
0: Right.
1: You're saying generally that's okay. Is that a place where you still time out? Like after you do an hour or two?
0: No, it's not even an hour.
1: Done.
0: It's not even an hour. And the best practice is for it to be co-viewed with you.
1: Yeah.
0: Co-viewed with mom sitting down watching something. Probably about 20 minutes is the better limit
1: for your child's brain development.
0: Yeah.
1: And then move that up then if you're at the 10, 11, 12 age group. They probably have homework assignments now that they got to go online on the computer. They got to look up Aztec history or something like that.
0: And you have to have that in a co-view situation as well, because we know what happens when kids are left to do their homework alone. They do about 15 minutes of homework and then they're off playing their video game and checking their social media. It's very, very distracting. So what we recommend in the kitchen, have a place set up in your home where you can maybe be working on dinner, but you can see the back of their head and the front of their screen. You just have to coach them.
1: Yeah.
0: And we're not coaching them. We are throwing this stuff out to our kids and then we're saying, well, why are they getting addicted? And why are they not getting their homework done? By the way, they'll get their homework done so fast if mom is sitting there watching
1: do it. But again, one of the difficulties for the parents, and you're right, you had to figure this out yourself, but you are a working mom, right, as
0: well,
1: an RN?
0: Yeah, no, at the time I wasn't.
1: So you stopped
0: I had four children I was raising. I had to realize that I had to get this figured out. And like with our first one, we kind of messed it up. I had to spend a lot more time with our kids, and I'm not gonna, you know.
1: So it's T-I-M-E. You got to spend time with them.
0: Yeah.
1: I mean,
0: they love it. Well, you know what? The thing about it is, it's not that you spend all of your time. You spend time initially setting them up to getting them used to doing things without a screen. And then you're home free.
1: Yeah.
0: Right? Because now you don't have to keep monitoring that screen. Your goal is to be able to get your kids to fall in love with real life. The screens are going to be there forever.
1: I want to go back to the age thing again, because I think the average age now of a child getting a smartphone is about 8.
0: Really bad idea.
1: But in that context, the best advice I've heard is just stave that off as long as possible.
0: Well, and we really believe the science backs up 18.
1: Look at that.
0: Minors should not have devices, period. Okay?
1: That sounds like, wow, really? Really?
0: Think about it.
1: Yeah, I know. When you think about it, yeah, it sounds right.
0: Minors should not have addictive devices. I mean, and you know, they say, okay, what about GPS? Well, you know what? Our young boys learned how to read a map. And they got that part of their brain working. They'll have the rest of their life to have GPS. That's fine. So we're talking about this window of opportunity. And when you're looking at high school, you're talking about 48 months.
1: Right.
0: Can you not do this for 48 months? Yes, you can. Yeah. And we told them early, guys, no smartphones till you're 18. So while they still...
1: You started early.
0: We told them, no smartphones till you're 18. They got a flip phone. They got a few things. So,
1: yeah,
0: you know,
1: emergency phone.
0: Emergency. Yeah, and that's all they needed. And so what ended up happening is they ended up developing all their social skills very differently than kids who depend on social media and gaming.
1: Wow.
0: They're like the leaders of the social thing in our area. Like, you know, they have stuff all the time.
1: Let's just move a little further down the road now. This is just practical for the parents. So now you're into the 13, 14, 15 year old category.
0: Yeah.
1: This becomes a little more difficult, I think. But you still, you're the parent, I get it.
0: Yeah.
1: But it is difficult.
0: Yeah, it is. But you know, when your kids understand this, when they understand the brain science, then you're on the same wavelength and they're understanding. That 15 and 16 and even 17 year old brain is worse. Like, the things that they're looking up when they're 10 years old are very different from the things they're looking up when they're 15. I believe 16 is probably the peak of the worst time for a child to have a phone.
1: And from that perspective, the parent, that's where you need to tip in more.
0: Yeah.
1: Because of that.
0: Yeah.
1: But and the key there is developing the relationship with that later teen so that you can have those good,
0: stay in
1: healthy
0: that
1: discussions, right?
0: Yeah. And that's where the attachment comes in, because so often we allow our teenagers to become detached from us prematurely.
1: Right.
0: And so you think about it as a coaching relationship. We're not overprotecting our kids at all. In fact, by not giving them a phone, you are not overprotecting them. They're having to get in the real world and figure things out, right?
1: Yeah.
0: So you're thinking about this as a coach. And I think this helps a lot of parents, because they're like, oh, I can do that. I can be a coach. I'm not being a mean parent. I'm just being a coach.
1: Mm-hmm.
0: And your team desperately needs you. And you have to set the parameters. But a good coach is warm and caring, but they're also strict.
1: You also opened your home for in-person events. I think this is really good.
0: Yeah.
1: You know, make sure your children's friends are coming to your house.
0: Yes.
1: So
0: the way
1: you
0: do
1: keep
0: that,
1: an eye on things.
0: The way you do that is food.
1: Yeah.
0: Okay. So
1: food, a pool table.
0: Yeah.
1: Table tennis, foosball, pinball.
0: We did trampoline in the backyard. We joked around that, you know, with Adam, we spent money on therapy. With the boys, we spent money at the grocery store, right? And so spend money at the grocery store? So I told them at any time, for any reason, if they ever wanted kids to come over, I would buy the pizza, I would make the food, I would do the brownies. And, you know, I mean, that's where they come, right?
1: Yeah.
0: And even to this day, their friends all come over. Ms. Zimby, can I come over for dinner? You know?
1: That's good.
0: Yeah,
1: that's so
0: it's
1: good.
0: Great. It's great.
1: What would be your final word for the parent? And let's keep it in the encouragement area. I mean, I hear what you're saying, but it can all be better.
0: Yes, and it's not as hard as you think.
1: Mm.
0: I think that we think it's going to be so hard to delay this. It is so much easier. Trust me, I've done it both ways. I've raised an addict, you know, a screen addict, and I've raised three kids that aren't. And I'm telling you, the pathway, you've got two pathways. You've got two choices.
1: Yeah.
0: You either go with the culture on this issue, or you take a different path. And the different path is so much easier. It does help. I would encourage you to get some education around this, which is why I've taken all this brain science and I've put it in real simple terms so you can understand it. You can explain it to your wife, you can explain it to your husband, to your grandparents, right? To the grandparents, stop buying phones for my kids, right? And then you can explain it to your kids.
1: Yeah.
0: And you know, you're a coach. So you're at a team meeting and you're just telling your team. You don't want to coach for strikeouts.
1: Right.
0: Right?
1: Wow.
0: This is going to be so fun. And we're going to be camping in the backyard and we're going to be doing all these fun things together. That's what they want. Even your teenagers. Your teenagers want you to spend time with them.
1: Yeah, this is so good. And I'm telling you, this is one of the biggest needs parents are expressing to us.
0: It's the biggest pain.
1: Is the screen issue.
0: Yeah.
1: And you
0: we
1: know,
0: got the answers.
1: Yeah,
0: figured it out.
1: This is so, so good. And thanks for being with us.
0: Thank you so much for having me.
1: All
0: thanks.
1: Excitement. Yeah,
0: yeah
1: it's
0: yeah.
1: so much fun. I would say you do have great training as an RN, though. I mean,
0: I didn't learn anything about screen addiction, though.
1: No, I know, but I'm talking about temperament. I mean, parents, there's a temperament to parenting. There's a take charge parent, but you don't want to take charge in such a way that doesn't allow your children to grow.
0: No, you don't.
1: But you do have a good command, like an RN.
0: Yes.
1: Hey, you're in the emergency room.
0: Right.
1: You know, what are somebody's
0: we gonna
1: do? Dying.
0: Yes. Yes.
1: Where's the doctor? I don't know. He's not here yet, but this is what we got to do.
0: That's right.
1: You do strike me as that person.
0: Well, and most people can see that in their coaching brain.
1: Yeah.
0: And they can transfer that over and be like, oh, you're right. If my team is losing, we're all in this together.
1: But what a good analogy, though, even like that, for screen addiction. It's an ER moment.
0: Yeah.
1: You know, you got to get your child on the right stuff.
0: You want to prevent it.
1: Yeah.
0: Prevention is always better. And let me just say, when I was in middle school, and you might remember this, remember the smoking, you know, problem, and they brought the lungs in, the jars,
1: oh,
0: right?
1: The black
0: and
1: lungs.
0: They showed you the black lungs.
1: Yeah.
0: Well, this is like my black lung.
1: Yeah.
0: I'm like, I'm explaining to parents, because I remember seeing that. Don't you remember? And it was I went home and told all my mom, you know, her friends to stop smoking. Well, that's what we need. We can solve this issue. It doesn't have to be a battle. We can all get excited about learning the science and be like, okay, we were doing it wrong. Mm. We were smoking and now we're not, because now we have the answer. And
1: the answer
0: is in science.
1: Yeah, and what was so amazing with that, then they showed you, people that had stopped smoking 30 days later, their lungs are pink. Your lungs come back.
0: You can.
1: But so can you.
0: Yes,
1: in
0: and you can get
1: area.
0: Your kids back and you get in that relationship again with your
1: Melanie,
0: kids.
1: Melanie, again, thanks for being here. Great energy. Appreciate it. And let me turn to the listener. If you want to strengthen your family's approach to screen time and technology use, I want to recommend you get a copy of Melanie's workbook, Kids, Brains, and Screens, Empowering Kids to Overcome Screen Addiction. I think half the audience should say, yes, I need that. It's full of illustrations and great insights into brain science and development. It's perfect for parents to work through with their children of all ages. And when you reach out to Focus on the Family today, we'll send you a copy of Melanie's book as our way of saying thank you when you support the ministry with a gift of any amount.
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7: Is what I do on this earth only up to me? Am I to rely only on myself? Well, it's clear to me that I can't make it on my own. I must do my part, but I must also put all of my trust and faith in God, who gives me the strength to endure what seems to be unendurable. He gives me the light to walk when the path seems the darkest, and the loving assurance that He is always with me. God's Word says, "Those who wait on the Lord will renew their strength. They will soar on wings like eagles. They will run and not grow weary. They will walk and not be faint." Wow. I'm Jerry Stewart, and that was One Moment in America.
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16: Now you see, it's the warmth of our relationship that I appreciate so much.

0: let me do all the talking.
1: Right.
0: Yes, sir. Yeah. Good morning, Mr. Riley.
2: Glossman.
0: Live and in person. Did we wake you up?
2: No, but it's 6 o'clock in the morning. What are you doing here, Glossman?
0: Now, you see, it's the warmth of our relationship that I appreciate so much. Aren't you going to invite us in?
2: That depends. Are these your bodyguards?
0: Oh, sorry. I should introduce you. This is Agent Furter.
2: As in Frank?
3: As in Bert.
2: Agent Bert Furter?
0: Uh-huh. This is Frank. Agent Frank Ernest.
4: Hiya.
2: I guess I'm supposed to be on pins and needles wondering who exactly they're agents with.
0: Well, they're with the Environmental Detection Agency.
2: Environmental issues are part of your job at the state capitol now?
0: Oh, I have a lot of jobs with the capitol, Mr. Riley. They're with me to do some follow-up testing at your farm.
2: Follow-up testing? Follow-up to what?
0: The Edgebiter chemical spill. Into the creek behind your barn? I'm sure you remember it.
2: Of course I remember it. Made my horses sick, nearly ruined my apples, but that was a long time ago, and the Edgebiter company moved their storage site.
0: Nonetheless, there are people who are concerned that your creek may still be contaminated, thus affecting your apples, thus affecting the health of our citizens.
2: As if you ever cared about our citizens. Look, Glossman, there is nothing wrong with my apples. And if this is another one of your schemes...
0: I'm just doing my job, Mr. Riley. But you should know that this is serious. Very serious.
2: Well, I'm sure you think so.
0: I have a court order.
2: A court order?
0: Oh, yeah. See, it comes down to this. If we find any residual chemicals on your land, in the creek, or in the apples, it's within my power to close your farm down until further notice. And you know I'll do it.

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2: What if everything you thought you knew about the epic battle between Dr. Regis Blackard and John Avery Whittaker was just the tip of the iceberg?
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4: I don't like it. I don't like it one bit.
5: It can't be so bad.
4: They are crawling all over my land with gizmos and gadgets. Bill!
5: Let them crawl, Tom. If there are no after effects from the Edgebiter chemical spill, you have nothing to worry about.
4: You know I have nothing to worry about, and I know I have nothing to worry about. But Glossman is up to something. Come on, Bill, you're the mayor. Do something.
5: They have a court order, Tom. I can't fight a court order. Just relax.
4: But he threatened to close me down. And you know he will with any ridiculous excuse. He is up to something, and he won't let a little thing like ruining my life stop him.
5: Okay, Tom, I'll check into it.
4: Are you just saying that to get rid of me, or are you really gonna do something?
5: I'm going to pick up the phone and make a call about this just as soon as you leave, okay?
4: Okay.
5: I'll see you at the city council meeting tomorrow night. Maybe I'll know something by then.
4: Thanks, Bill. I'll see you later.
5: Bye, Tom. Hello? It's Bill. You know perfectly well which Bill. I want to know what you're trying to pull with Tom Riley. I don't like it. This was never part of the deal. I don't care. I never agreed to this. You hear me? I won't have any part of it. Fine. If that's what I'll have to do, then I'll do it.

0: chocolate, Eugene.
1: Then I shall retrieve some from the freezer post-haste.
2: And strawberry, too.
0: Jack says strawberry, too. Boy, I didn't expect it to be so busy today.
3: Okay, smile for the camera.
0: Not now, Sam. My hair's a mess.
3: Smile anyways. Camera's rolling.
0: Sam, go away.
2: Where'd you get the video camera, Sam?
3: Well, it's my dad's. He finally said I'm old enough to use it, as long as I don't break it.
0: Yeah, but why are you wandering around with a video camera?
3: I think I want to make movies when I grow up, and this is good practice.
0: Well, would you make them somewhere else? Because I'm having a bad hair day.
1: Did you say strawberry as well?
0: Yeah.
3: Wait, Eugene.
1: It is with delight and exuberance that I would like to proffer my greetings, salutations, and warmest regards to our viewing audience.
3: That was a wave.
4: Well, Tom, you can't just lie down and let them walk all over you. I mean, it's downright un-American.
5: Now, Bernard.
2: Un-American? Has something happened we should know about?
4: Yeah, well, Glossman and a couple of environmental guys are inspecting Tom's farm for chemical contamination or some lame excuse.
0: Glossman?
2: Glossman? Chemical contamination at your farm?
5: It's a long story, Jack.
0: See, Glossman used to be on the city council here, and
4: he fought to keep Wits End from opening.
1: And he tried to turn Mr. Riley's farm into a freeway.
5: And the contamination happened a while back when a pesticide company accidentally leaked chemicals into creek running through my land. But everything was cleaned up and my farm is okay.
4: There must be something we can do.
5: We? I'm not dragging you folks into my problem.
4: If Glossman's back in town, sooner or later he'll be everybody's problem. Man's a living weasel.
0: Wait a minute, did you hear that?
2: What, Connie?
0: Something about the mayor on the radio.
6: This announcement came just a few moments ago when Mayor Jenkins called a press conference at City Hall.
7: It is with mixed feelings that I must announce my decision to retire as mayor of Odyssey, effective within the month.
0: What?
4: What?
7: I've thought this over long and hard, and have concluded that I need more time with my family, particularly my grandchildren.
0: Wow.
7: I believe a month should be ample time for potential candidates to come forward, and certainly fulfills the city charter's mandate for an election. A more detailed statement will come from my office later. Thank you.
6: That's as much as we know for now, Mike. Back to you.
8: That was Kurt Morris live at City Hall, repeating our top story.
0: How weird.
5: Well, I don't believe it. I just don't believe it. I saw him this morning, and he didn't act like a man who was thinking about retiring.
1: Strange indeed.
4: Yeah, well, you see, these kinds of things only happen when Glossman sticks his nose in Odyssey's business. Now, what are you going to do about it?
5: I don't know, Bernard. What do you recommend?
4: Well, what do you think I recommend? Look, is there anyone in this room with, let's say, a number of years' experience on the city council? Anyone here with political savvy and personal credibility with the folks around town? Anyone? Just raise your hand.
5: What are you getting at, Bernard?
4: Oh, you should run for mayor, Tom.
0: Of course.
5: No.
0: Great idea. This is cool. I can videotape the start of an election.
5: No.
0: Maybe I'll make a documentary.
5: Wait a minute. Hold it. I can't run for mayor.
4: Why not?
5: I barely have time to keep my life going the way it is. How can I run for mayor?
4: Yeah, well, if Glossman gets his way and closes down your farm, you'll have plenty of time.
1: Right.
4: As mayor, you could do something about it.
1: And one might also note that you can't be a city councilman and mayor at the same time, so you'll be freed from that earlier responsibility.
0: Yeah, why not?
5: But, help me, Jack. You're level-headed.
2: I can't find any fault with the idea, Tom. You'd be a great mayor.
4: There's nobody in this town can do it any better.
5: Oh, thanks a lot, Jack. Look, I appreciate your vote of confidence, but being mayor is the last thing I want to do. It would take something even worse than Glossman to make me run for mayor. I want to thank all these yous from the press for coming here to Rathbun's Electric Palace. My friends, my name is Bart Rathbun, speaking to you with his own voice here. With the announcement of his retirement, Mayor Jenkins has left shoes that will be very hard to fill. I am talking about the kind of shoes that can only be made out of integrity and trust. Them kind of shoes. Big big shoes. Shoes that only a man with big feet can fill. Well, ladies and gentlemen of the press, I am here to announce that I am the man with big feet. That's right, I am throwing my hat in the ring of shoes. Because these boots are made for walking and carrying a big stick. And I am no heel. Today I'm announcing my campaign to be your mayor and run things the way they ought to be run. No more under-the-table special treatment and favoritism for people like Tom Riley, who sneaked behind our backs and run an environmentally dangerous farm right under our very noses. The times, they are a-changing. For once, your vote for mayor is gonna make a difference in this town. Vote for me, and you will get exactly what you deserve. That is all I want to say. Oh, and don't forget the 2-for-1 sale in our photo developing department at Rathbone's Electric Palace.
4: Tom, where are you?
5: Whoa, now, whoa, Joe, whoa, it's all right. It's only Bernard. Little Joe's stable.
4: Oh, hi, Little Joe. I hate to break it to you, Tom, but Little Joe isn't so little anymore.
5: I know, but I hate to change a name on account of a technicality. What you doing out here?
4: Well, first I got frisked by Glossman's goons on the way in.
5: Sorry about that.
4: Uh-huh.
5: I honestly can't tell if they're over-enthusiastic in their jobs or just a little short on good manners.
4: Well, probably both. I guess you heard about Bart Rathbone.
5: Running for mayor? Yeah.
4: Yeah, he took a swipe at you in the press conference, too, you know.
5: I saw it.
4: Well?
5: Well, what?
4: What's it gonna take for you to see what's obvious to everybody but you?
5: Oh, a nudge from God might help.
4: Yeah, how about 2 nudges? Glossman showing up with his scam environmental study, the mayor's retiring, Bart's running for the office.
5: That's 3.
4: Right, 3 nudges. Look, I don't want to push you into something that isn't right, but everything points to you running for mayor. In fact, you should have run for mayor years ago.
5: You know I don't care about things like that.
4: Which makes you perfect for the job. You don't care about political power. You just want to do what's right for the folks around here. People respect that. They respect you. And I've got the signatures right here to prove it.
5: What's this?
4: A petition signed by hundreds of people asking you to run for mayor.
5: Good grief, Bernard. How did you do this so fast?
4: It was easy. Once I told folks what I was up to, they all said the same thing. Tom Riley for mayor, where do I sign? And there are a lot of businesses on that list, too.
5: I don't know anything about campaigning for mayor.
4: Look, you'll have more help than you'll know what to do with. Me, for starters, I'd consider it an honor to be your campaign manager.
5: Bernard.
4: I'm serious about this, Tom. And you can't tell me you haven't been thinking about it just a little bit.
5: I have. Been praying a lot, too. But I wouldn't run for mayor just to deal with Glossman or as a reaction against Bart. I'd run for mayor because I want to do something to help the town.
4: And that's exactly why all these people want you to run for mayor. Huh? Does that mean you'll do it?
5: I reckon it does.
4: Well, congratulations.
5: Congratulations to you, Mr. Campaign Manager.
4: Yeah, well...
5: You're sure you know what you're getting into?
4: No, not really. But I haven't been this excited about anything since those self-adjusting squeegees came out. I better get going. There's a lot of work ahead of us.
5: Before you go...
4: Yeah?
5: Can we pray for what we're about to do?
4: Well, yeah, sure we can.
5: Thanks. Now, you be still while we pray, Little Joe. Your owner is going to try to become mayor.

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5: I could give you folks a lot of campaign rhetoric and promises, but you know, that's not how I do things. I've been on the city council for a long time, so you know my track record. You know what I stand for. You know what I stand against. As your mayor, I'll do the best I can for you and for this town.
6: Whoa!
7: Oh, sorry, Mr. Walton.
6: Look, Sam, I don't mind you videotaping everything for your whatever you call it.
7: It's my documentary about the race for mayor.
6: Well, terrific, but you've got to stay out from under our feet, Sam.
7: Yes, sir. Yeah.
4: Bernard?
6: Yeah, Tom?
4: I have got my days mixed up. Am I speaking to the business association today at 2? Or am I supposed to talk to the kids at the elementary school at 2:45?
6: Well, both.
4: Both? Oh, boy.
6: Oh, is there something wrong?
4: No, it's all right. I just wanted to get back to the farm this afternoon.
6: Now, if you're worried about your horses, Jack is making sure they're fed and walked.
4: Oh, good. Actually, it's Glossman and his friends I'm thinking about. They're out there doing all those tests on their own, and it makes me nervous.
6: Yeah, well, we could probably squeeze in a trip between 4 and 4:30.
4: Okay.
7: Anything you want to say for my documentary, Mr. Riley?
4: Sure, Sam. If you're ever thinking about running for mayor, learn how to be in three places at the same time.
8: Oh, Rachel. Oh. Attica.
9: We haven't tested.
8: Hello there.
9: Yeah? Well, what can I do for you?
8: Well, I'm Jack Allen. I'm a friend of Tom's. You must be Philip Glossman.
9: Yeah, I must be. So what are you doing out here?
8: Just taking Rachel here for a ride. Tom doesn't get much of a chance these days.
9: Yeah, I guess running for mayor has its drawbacks. And I'm sure we're not helping things with all these tests. I'm sure his Apple business must be suffering.
8: Well, actually, I don't think it is. He was saying the other day how this whole thing has helped him rally people behind him, both in his race for mayor and his business.
9: Really? Well, I'm happy for it.
8: Yeah, I thought you would be. Those are your two agents, huh?
9: Well, they're not my agents, per se. They're agents Furter and Ernest with the Environmental Detection Agency.
8: So if one were to contact the state capitol for verification, they'd know who they are?
9: Oh, of course. What are you getting at?
8: Nothing. Just wondering.
9: Yeah, well, if you'll excuse me, we have work to do.
8: Sure. Nice meeting you.
9: Yeah, right.
8: Let's go, Rachel. Yeah!
10: Who was that?
9: No, just some busybody.
11: A spy for Riley?
9: Something like that. How are the tests?
10: Well, the water's clean. Edgebiter did a good job with their cleanup.
9: Figures. Our being here is helping Riley's campaign and his business. I don't like it.
10: Oh, what do you want us to do?
9: I think it's time to go on to the next step.
10: Are you sure?
9: Yeah, the next step. We're not here to make life easy for Riley. Come on.

0: everybody. It's back on.
1: We're back with Crying Brian Dern's Afternoon Zoo. We've been talking to none other than mayoral candidate Bart Rathbone. Though most of you know him as the owner of Rathbone's Palace and one of the sponsors of this show. But hey, that doesn't mean we won't ask some tough questions. Bart, is that your real hair, or are you wearing a hairpiece?
2: Only my hairdresser knows for sure, Brian.
1: Okay, seriously now. Tell me about your campaign strategy. I mean, Tom Riley kind of has this folksy, honest, Mr. Smith goes to Washington sort of approach. You know, appealing to the everyday yokel and his needs.
3: Yokel?
4: Oh, yes.
1: What's your angle?
2: No angles, Brian. I am trying to run a campaign that'll talk to the issues, not personalities.
1: So far, I don't think any of us have heard you address any issue.
5: You can say that again.
2: What, are you kidding? What do you think my commercials is talking about? It's time for a new beginning, a fresh start.
1: Yeah, it's all good rhetoric, but...
2: It's not rhetoric, Brian. It's what I am saying here. The issue is that we need a change in our city government, and I am going to make those changes.
1: Well, could you be more specific? I mean, what kinds of changes?
4: Good question.
2: The best kind of changes. What do you think? I'm going to increase what the government does for you while I lower taxes. I am going to make sure that everybody can get what they want when they want it without it costing anybody anything.
5: That'll be the day.
2: I am going to push ahead on everybody's rights, and I'm going to knock the teeth out of crime by hitting it where it really hurts. But you guys aren't going to get any of that stuff if Tom Riley becomes mayor.
6: Oh, come on.
7: All right, quiet down.
2: I mean, just look at the guy. He's been on the city council for years and not once got promoted to mayor.
5: Promoted?
2: What's he talking about? Unless there's something wrong with him.
1: Would you be willing to debate Tom Riley on a lot of the issues you disagree about?
2: What debate?
5: Great idea.
2: Debate? Mm. You mean, like we go on TV and stand behind them podiums and sweat and shout at each other?
1: Yeah, something like that.
2: Sure. Why not?
5: Right.
2: How about Friday night?
1: There you are, Tom Riley, if you're listening. The gauntlet is laid down for a debate. You give us a call here in the studio if you want to accept. Now let's break for a commercial.
5: Turn that thing down. Turn it down.
3: Well, Tom, what do you think?
8: A debate can be a rigorous but effective exercise for articulating your views on important issues.
5: Yeah, and it lets the voters see what kind of a clown Bart really is. You know, he's been talking for a whole show and hasn't said a thing. What do you think, Tom?
2: Well, a debate can be pretty tough to do, but yeah.
5: Yeah,
2: hand me the phone, Bernard.
5: Okay.
2: I'm going to call him up and accept.
3: Oh, yeah, way to go, Tom.
9: Ladies and gentlemen, as many of you know, my name is Philip Glossman. And the governor has put me on special assignment to assist agents Furter and Ernest from the Environmental Detection Agency. Now, they've been conducting extensive tests on the property and produce of Mr. Tom Riley. I'm sorry to announce that their tests have proven positive in that large amounts of toxic chemicals can still be found in the water and apples at Tom Riley's farm. It is with regret that the state capitol, in conjunction with the Environmental Detection Agency, will be seeking a court order to quarantine Mr. Riley's farm and recall all distributed apples immediately and until further notice.
10: What does that mean in English, Glossman?
9: It means that Tom Riley's farm is now closed.
11: Has Glossman finally won in putting Tom out of business? And what'll this do to Tom's chances of becoming mayor? As always, the only way to find out is to join us for our next exciting episode. Meanwhile, if you want to know the background story about how Tom's farm got in this mess in the first place, then you'll want to listen to the episode called One Bad Apple. Ask how you can get your own copy by writing to Adventures in Odyssey, Colorado Springs, Colorado, 80995. Or in Canada, write to Box 9800, Vancouver, BC, V6B4G3. Oh, and don't forget to ask about getting a copy of today's episode, too. It's called Tom for Mayor. That address again is Adventures in Odyssey, Colorado Springs, Colorado, 80995. 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Tom for Mayor was written and directed by Paul McCusker. Our production engineer was Dave Arnold. And our executive producer is Chuck Bolte. And I'm Chris, hoping you'll join us again next time for more Adventures in Odyssey. 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
14: USA Radio News, I'm Anthony Lucero. Iran has signaled a pause and issued some new warnings.
15: Iran says its latest missile strike against Israel has ended for now, following a weekend exchange tied to fighting between Israel and Hezbollah in Lebanon. Iranian officials also warned of a stronger response if hostilities continue. President Trump has urged all sides to respect the current ceasefire. Ron Warner, USA Radio News.
14: OpenAI is reportedly still working on a so-called super app.
16: The Financial Times says it will be rolled out in a few weeks with an updated version of ChatGPT. The super app is supposed to combine AI agents and coding tools so OpenAI can attract more customers ahead of an expected IPO. I'm Tammy Trujillo.
17: At the closing bell, the Dow Jones Industrial Average lost 80 points, the S&P 500 rose 21 points, and the NASDAQ gained 220 points. I'm Sarah Lee Kessler.
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18: In our KCIS Seattle area forecast, we'll have rain tonight with amounts of a half inch to 1 inch possible. Rain likely tomorrow morning, changing to showers and a slight chance of thunderstorms and breezy in the afternoon. Rain likely tomorrow evening and breezy. A chance of rain Wednesday morning, otherwise partly sunny, and sunshine Thursday through Sunday. Our lows tonight in the lower 50s, highs tomorrow in the 50s to mid-60s, upper 50s and 60s on Wednesday, around 70 Thursday in the 70s Friday, 70s to lower 80s on Saturday, and in the 80s on Sunday.
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21: Welcome to Pathway to Victory with author and pastor Dr. Robert Jeffress. 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Today on Pathway to Victory, Dr. Robert Jeffress teaches how the local church can be salt and light in order to preserve our nation for the proclamation of the gospel. 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
20: Thanks, David, and welcome again to Pathway to Victory. 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
6: We will channel your gift into broadcasting the truth through Pathway to Victory. When you give your gift to the Matching Challenge, you're ensuring that the Christian voice remains a powerful force for good in shaping the future of our nation. And when you give your generous gift to the Matching Challenge, I'm going to send you an encouraging book that will engage your entire family. It's our 250th commemorative edition of America is a Christian Nation. This is more than a book. It's a keepsake, a treasure for your family that celebrates America's 250th anniversary and reminds every generation that this nation was built on the Word of God. We'll say more about this fabulous book in the Matching Challenge later. But right now, let's continue a message that was originally delivered to an influential gathering of pastors and church leaders. My goal was to bolster the confidence of these leaders to stand up boldly for the truth. In a culture that's often hostile to the Christian message, I titled today's sermon, For Pastors Only.
12: Do you know what America's last hope is? What America's greatest hope is? It is the local church. And I want to submit to you this thesis. The preservation of our nation for the proclamation of the gospel depends upon the effectiveness of local churches in fulfilling their mission. And then I want to go one step further. The effectiveness of churches in fulfilling their mission depends upon pastors fulfilling their calling. And I want to talk about specifically the role that the pastor has in helping the church achieve its mission so that our nation can be preserved for the proclamation of the gospel. So how is it that a pastor fulfills his calling? We're going to look at the three distinct callings of every pastor. First of all, we're going to talk about the pastor as preacher. The second role is the pastor as a prophet. Why are pastors so reticent to confront their culture when it departs from God's commands? I think there are three reasons pastors are hesitant to act as prophets. One reason is a misunderstanding of the Bible. The second reason pastors many times don't act as prophets is because of a misunderstanding of the Constitution. Some pastors and many laymen believe that the separation of church and state prohibits pastors from addressing controversial issues like abortion and same-sex marriages because such issues are, quote, politics rather than spiritual issues. The phrase separation of church and state appears nowhere in the Constitution, much less in the Bible. Groups today like the Americans United for the Separation of Church and State, they regularly try to intimidate pastors and churches from influencing legislation or elections by threatening their tax-exempt status. Probably saw in the news, my good friend Barry Lynn, head of Americans United for Separation of Church and State, announced he's writing a letter about Pastor Jeffress to the Internal Revenue Service, you know. You know what? Anybody can write a letter. A 10-year-old can write a letter to the Internal Revenue Service. It doesn't mean one thing at all. You cannot afford to allow people like Barry Lynn and others intimidate you and muzzle you from sharing the truth of God's Word. That is important that you stand up for your rights as an American. Now, we're going to take a little history lesson here. I think you'll find this interesting. A question comes up, pastors, well, what are we allowed to do when it comes to influencing elections or legislation? Historically, churches in our country, for the first 180 years of its existence, spoke passionately for and against candidates for public office. Did you know that? I mean, it's regular routine in churches. I mean, Christians opposed the election of Thomas Jefferson as president because he was a deist. They opposed William Howard Taft for embracing Unitarianism. I mean, they regularly did that. They also were at the forefront of influencing legislation. It was the churches who led the movement for abolition of slavery, for desegregation. And by the way, I want to stop here and say something. There is absolutely no place in the church for racial prejudice. None whatsoever. And
1: I am so glad about the number of African Americans and Latinos and people of every ethnicity imaginable that are coming to First Baptist Church. And they are welcome here. We're glad to have them here. And if there is anybody, if there is anybody who is uncomfortable with that, better get your heart right with God or find another place of worship. Because the fact is, that's what the church is supposed to be. And everybody is welcome in our church. The church has always been at the forefront. It's always been at the forefront of leading for desegregation and civil rights. However, in 1934, the government enacted a law that prohibited tax-exempt nonprofit institutions like ours from using a substantial portion of their income to lobby for legislation. Doesn't mean we can't lobby for legislation on those issues that have a biblical basis. It just means we can't use an overwhelming amount of our money to do so, which of course we don't. But in 1954, this is where it gets interesting, Congress approved an amendment introduced by then Senator Lyndon Johnson to the IRS governing churches and other 501c3 tax-exempt organizations like ours that prohibited those organizations to influence elections by supporting specific candidates. And then in 1987, that amendment was expanded to also prohibit speaking out against specific candidates. Although pastors can influence legislation, they cannot, as a group in a church, officially support one candidate over another in an election. This restriction is being challenged, and many people predict that it will one day be abolished because it's such an apparent violation of First Amendment rights. Now, while a handful of churches through the years have been fined for violating this no substantial part of money being used for legislation or other issues, what you need to know is no church has ever lost its tax-exempt status in the 57 years since Lyndon Johnson headed that amendment. Do you realize that? Not one church in history has ever lost its tax-exempt status. Now, my friend Barry Lynn won't tell pastors that. He tries to intimidate pastors. Oh, you're going to lose your tax-exempt status. Not one church has ever lost their tax-exempt status. There is one church, the Pierce Creek Church in Binghamton, New York, that lost its tax-exempt letter ruling, which is something different because during the 1992 election, they ran a full-page ad in USA Today claiming that Bill Clinton was the Antichrist. And not a wise move, okay? The IRS notified them that they couldn't do that anymore, but if they didn't do anything like that again, they would be just fine. But here's the bottom line for pastors. No local church has ever been fined. No local church has ever lost its tax-exempt status for anything the pastor has done in the pulpit. Now, I don't encourage, I would not advise any pastor to officially endorse a political candidate from the pulpit. But what I'm saying to pastors is, don't be intimidated from sharing what you believe is the truth of God's word from your pulpit. It is a fear many times of a misunderstanding of the Constitution that causes pastors to silence themselves. A third reason pastors don't act as prophets many times is a fear of controversy. Now, pastors make for easy targets of criticism, even from church members. Now, it's easy for laymen to say, well, pastor, we're behind you. Keep standing for the truth. We're right there with you. Unless church attendance starts to fall and receipts start to diminish a little bit, and then suddenly it's off with his head, you know. It's very easy for that to happen in churches, and most pastors recognize that. Any true shepherd of a local congregation is concerned about the spiritual, the organizational, and yes, the financial health of his congregation. And although the universal church will never cease to exist, the fact is many local congregations have shut their doors because of diminishing attendance. No pastor wants to be the catalyst for killing his

other people. After all, why bother to try to save a sinking ship? I spent the first 15 years of my ministry. Some of you who were with me in Wichita Falls knows that many of my years there, I never said anything about those subjects. But about 13 years ago, something happened in my life that changed my thinking about that. I was preaching a year-long series through the book of Genesis in my last church, and I'd come to Genesis chapter 19, the story of Sodom and Gomorrah. And I'd already finished the sermon. It was about a Wednesday, and I was making the application points about the story of Sodom and Gomorrah. And one of the application points was, as a culture, we cannot afford to condone what God has condemned. And so that was the point I was going to share the next Sunday morning. We cannot condone what God has condemned. Well, a member of our church who worked in the local library that Wednesday came in to see me. She said, "Pastor, here are two books that are in the children's section of our public library. Daddy's Roommate, which is about a little boy whose father divorces his wife and moves in with another man. And it's a picture book for children promoting homosexuality. And it shows this little boy's father and his homosexual lover in bed together. And then the other book, Heather Has Two Mommies. I bet you can figure out the plot line of that one. But anyway, she handed me these books and said, "Now, Pastor, what are you going to do about this?" And I said, "Well, you know, I really hadn't thought about it." So I sat there with those library books and I thought, what am I going to do about this? I mean, I've got enough headaches as a pastor of a church. I don't need to get involved in this. But how can I, as a pastor, stand up with a straight face and tell my congregation, we cannot condone what God has condemned, and why do nothing about it? So I said, well, I'll try the diplomatic route. So I called up the local librarian on the phone. And I said, you know, somebody brought to my attention these books, and I'm sure you're unaware that they're in the children's section of the library. And, you know, these are books that are promoting a practice, a lifestyle that, first of all, is against the law in the state of Texas, which it was at that time. It is responsible for the greatest epidemic of all times, AIDS, and it violates the teaching of three major world religions, Christianity, Judaism, and Islam. And I said, because of that, I just don't think these books belong there. Public tax dollars shouldn't be used to purchase these books. Would you remove these books? And she said, basically, not on your life. And so after I've tried the diplomatic approach, the next Sunday I was standing up, preaching my message, went through this, and I had those library books with me in the pulpit. And I felt impressed by God to say this. I held up the library books and I said, these are in my possession and I'm not giving them back. I'm telling you, that was the shot heard round the world. I mean, the next week, the editor in the local paper said I needed to be put in jail for disobeying the law. And he said, remember, Martin Luther King wrote some of his best work while he was in jail. And Pastor Jeffers needs to go to jail. And so all of this. And so, you know, I paid the $54 to buy the library books. But that was great. It started a controversy in our community that lasted for 2 years. Every major outlet talked about it. PBS actually came to our city and filmed a documentary about this firestorm that had divided the small West Texas town. I mean, it was the biggest, there was a federal lawsuit. It was the biggest brouhaha you can imagine. For 2 years in the local paper, almost every day, scathing letters about what Pastor Jeffers has done and the First Baptist Church of Wichita Falls and all of this and all of this and all of this. I wish I could tell you that during those 2 years, our church exploded in growth. It didn't happen. A few people left, but mainly a lot of new people just weren't real anxious to come to our church. I mean, when you're reading about a church that's homophobic and hates people and a pastor that's this, this, this, and this, and this, it really doesn't encourage people coming to church. Now, later on, God blessed our church tremendously with explosive growth, but it didn't happen during that time. Somebody asked me, reported for the Fort Worth Star-Telegram. He brought up that incident up in Wichita Falls. He said, "Pastor, if you had it to do over again, would you do it again?" I said, "Absolutely."
Absolutely. It wasn't popular to do, but I am never going to disobey what I feel the Holy Spirit leading me to do. And regardless of the cost, I had to take a stand at that point. Now, I'm going to say to you pastors, you may not be feeling called to borrow books from your local library, okay? That's okay. That doesn't have to be your calling.

0: because it was my calling. But preaching biblically based messages on controversial topics, encouraging your members to vote, challenging laws that violate God's laws are just some of the ways that you can fulfill your role as a prophet. Now, at the risk of offending some, let me be very blunt. Pastor, you will never be criticized by the world for building a homeless shelter. You will never be criticized by this culture for asking your members to give sacrificially to build water wells in Africa. In fact, the culture will applaud you as a pastor for doing those things because they think that's what a pastor is supposed to do, encouraging nice people to do nice things. That is their idea of a pastor. Nobody's going to criticize you for that. But if you dare stand up and point your finger at the culture and say, "This is wrong, thus saith the Lord," you better be ready to suffer. You may be suffering not the loss of your life as the Old Testament prophets did, but be prepared to suffer the loss of your reputation, your career, your livelihood. And that's why Paul said in 2 Timothy 4, verses 2 and 5, be prepared to endure hardship. Timothy was told that if he fulfilled his role as a prophet, it was going to get hard at times. But that's the pastor's role, not only as a preacher, but as a prophet. 2 Timothy 4 explains a third role of the pastor, and that is as an evangelist. Do the work of an evangelist, Paul reminded Timothy in 2 Timothy 4, 5. And when Paul said, "I want you to be an evangelist, Timothy," he didn't have in mind, "I want you to travel the countryside with 5 suits and 5 sermons, okay? That's not his idea of an evangelist. He meant do the work as a pastor of an evangelist proclaiming the good news of the gospel. You see, the Great Commission, Matthew 28, is for us to go into all the world and make disciples, fully devoted followers of Jesus Christ. Now, before you can be a disciple, though, you have to be a convert. You have to be introduced to faith in Christ. And while it's possible to be a convert without ever being a disciple, it is impossible for somebody to be a disciple without, first of all, being a convert and saved. And so one of the primary things that a pastor is to do is, beyond his own ministry, he is to be involved in evangelism. How can a pastor, beyond his own personal witness, be and do the work of an evangelist? Let me suggest several ways. First of all, through his preaching. Through his preaching, make sure in every message, no matter what you're talking about, there is some explanation of the gospel. You know, Charles Haddon Spurgeon said, it doesn't matter what passage he was in, he always made a beeline to the cross. And we're to do that as well. Also, I would encourage those of you who are pastors, when you're preaching, always challenge unbelievers in the audience to make a decision to trust in Christ. Second way we act as evangelists is through equipping. You know, the pastor is to be an evangelist, but he's not the only evangelist in the church. My mentor and professor for so many years, Howard Hendricks, used to quote Bud Wilkinson's definition of football. He said, "In football, you have 22 men on the field, desperately in need of rest, being cheered on by 50,000 spectators in the stands, desperately in need of exercise." Then Prof would add, you know, that may be and make for exciting football, but that is a lousy way to run a church. God never meant for just a few people to be out on the field doing all the work. We're to all be involved in ministry and especially evangelism. Remember the words of Ephesians 4, 11 and 12? And Christ gave some as apostles, he gave some as prophets, some as evangelists, some as pastors and teachers for the equipping of the saints for the work of service to the building up of the body of Christ. A third way we do that, a third way we act as an evangelist is through organizing. You know, you read through the book of Acts, that chronicles the ministry of Paul, and you quickly come to the conclusion that Paul was a man with a plan. I mean, he had a plan for reaching his world for Christ. Now, sometimes his plans didn't pan out. I mean, sometimes his plans got vetoed by God. One time he wanted to go to Bithynia. God said, "No, you're going to Macedonia instead." But the point is, he had a plan. He just didn't sit there and wait for something good to happen. He wanted to take the gospel to everyone. And I would say, Pastor, ask yourself the question, wherever you are, church family, what is our strategy for taking the good news of Christ to the community we're in? We need a strategy. We have to have a plan. What plan do you have? What strategy do you have for being that light in that community where God has placed you? You know, in speech classes, We were taught there are a number of ways to end a talk. You can do so with a penetrating question or a relevant quote or an interesting story or a poem or a song. Don't get afraid, I'm not going to use the song. But one way to end a message is by repeating the major thesis of that message. And that's the way I want to end today. I want you to listen carefully to these words. The preservation of our nation for the proclamation of the gospel depends upon the effectiveness of local churches in fulfilling their mission. And the effectiveness of local churches fulfilling their mission depends upon pastors fulfilling their calling as preachers, as prophets, and as evangelists. At Pathway to Victory, we're praying that God would use today's message to ignite a renewed passion among pastors to preach the gospel with freedom and boldness. In that spirit, let me remind you about a tremendous opportunity to double your impact through the $1.5 million In God We Trust matching challenge. Every dollar that you give to Pathway to Victory before the deadline on July 5th will have twice the ministry impact. Let me tell you a quick story. Benjamin Franklin, who was not an evangelical Christian, stood before the Constitutional Convention in 1787, and he said something that stopped that room cold. Franklin said, "I have lived a long time, and the longer I live, the more convincing proofs I see that God governs the affairs of men. Even as believers in America face growing strife and persecution, God has not abdicated his throne. He is still moving and still opening doors for his truth. And right now he is inviting you to be part of something significant. The In God We Trust Matching Challenge is your opportunity to act on that conviction boldly, generously, and with full confidence in the God who has never once lost control of this nation. Every dollar you give today will be doubled. And to thank you for your generous gift today, I'm going to send you several wonderful resources. The first is an inspirational keepsake for the whole family. It's a coffee table book called The 250th Commemorative Edition of America is a Christian Nation. 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
1: 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I'm David J. Mullins. To many Christians, persecution is something that happens in a far-off place. But in reality, persecution is already taking place in America. 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
0: Using a person's religious faith as the criterion for selection as a candidate will never be popular in our country. It just never will. People's ignorance of the Bible and people's ignorance of the Constitution, especially the First Amendment and the Article 6 of the Constitution, has led to this wildly held perception that it is wrong to mix politics with religion. It's like combining two explosive chemicals. You are never to mix politics with religion. Now, the next time somebody says to you, you shouldn't mix politics with religion, this is what I want you to say. Oh, no? Then what do you suggest we mix politics with if it's not Christianity?
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3: David knew that for a multitude of sins, there were a multitude of tender mercies. David knew that he was a sinner, but David knew that God was full of loving kindness. The devil will tell you if you've sinned grievously. The devil will tell you that God is finished with you. The devil will tell you there's no hope for you. The devil will tell you that God has cast you off. But that is a lie. There's nothing you can do that'll make God stop loving you. Remember that. Don't you listen to the dirty devil. David had confidence in God, and God loves you today. I don't care what you've done, how many times you've failed. Probably nobody here has committed sin in the magnitude of David. And yet David said, O God, according unto the multitude of thy tender mercies, for great sin there is great grace. Say amen.
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6: The devil will sometimes tempt us to do wrong and then condemn us for doing what he suggested. Pastor Greg Laurie says, beware.
7: You're in church, and suddenly the most wicked, twisted thought comes into your mind. I mean, really bad. And immediately the accuser of the brethren says, what kind of a twisted person are you? But here's the

spiritual adversary has been at war with believers for a long time. Thousands of years, in fact. He knows how to trip us up. And sadly, admittedly, he's pretty good at it. So how do we stand strong? Well, today on A New Beginning, Pastor Greg Laurie points us to the battle-tested truth of God's Word. The good news? We're not fighting for victory, we're fighting from victory. God has already won, and he's equipped us to stand our ground.

0: turn to 1 John chapter 3. And the title of my message is Overcoming the Great Deceiver, Truth in a World of Fakes. Chapter 3, starting in verse 7. Little children, let no one deceive you. He who practices righteousness is righteous, just as he is righteous. He who sins is of the devil, for the devil has sinned from the beginning. For this purpose, the Son of God was manifested, that he might destroy the works of the devil. For whoever has been born of God does not sin, for his seed remains in him, and he cannot sin because he's been born of God. All right, so Satan is real and always has been. The devil, according to verse 6, has sinned from the beginning. We've basically been on demon time since day one. That's literally Satan's whole vibe, if you will. It's lying, twisting truth, and causing chaos. It's not a phrase. That's how he rolls. That's who he is. That is his nature. So we wonder, why would God create someone as horrible and as evil as Satan? And the conventional wisdom is Satan came from hell, but actually Satan didn't come from hell at all. You might be surprised to know that if you want to get technical, Satan came from heaven. Now let me explain. He was not always Satan. First, he was Lucifer, the son of the morning, a beautiful, high-ranking angel, possibly an archangel, certainly an important one, who had access to the throne of God, but he rebelled against God, and God's judgment came upon him as a result. And so Satan comes to accuse and deceive. He comes to accuse and deceive. So it's kind of scary when you think about it. And you think, how can we overcome the devil? And that brings me to my next point. Jesus has already defeated Satan. Jesus has already defeated Satan. Look at 1 John 3:8. For this purpose, the Son of God was manifested, that he might destroy the works of the devil. Whoever has been born of God does not sin. His seed remains in him, and he cannot sin because he's been born of God. So why was Jesus Christ manifested? Why did he come to our planet? Well, he came to die for the sin of the world, needless to say. But he also came to destroy the works of the devil. So Satan has been defeated. But let's think for a moment about his strategy. I mentioned he's called the accuser of the brethren. So over in Revelation 12, and I want you to turn to Revelation 12. We're going to go there for a few moments. Also written by John under the inspiration of the Holy Spirit on the island of Patmos. In Revelation 12, we have an interesting scene. We have a battle breaking out in heaven. Satan and his fallen angels pick a fight with Michael and his angels, which is a bad idea because Satan isn't even the equal of Michael, much less God. I bring this up because I think sometimes we think that Satan is the equal of God. He's not even close to that. God is omnipresent. Satan can only be in one place at one time. God is omniscient, means all-knowing. Satan knows a lot, but he has limited knowledge. God is omnipotent, all-powerful. Satan has limitations to his power. But even Michael the archangel is more powerful than Satan. So you don't pick a fight with someone that can beat you. That's exactly what the devil does. He picks a fight with Michael, and Michael, of course, prevails. Satan is cast out of heaven, and then we pick the story up in Revelation 12, starting in verse 10. Then I heard a loud voice in heaven. Now salvation and strength in the kingdom of our God and the power of his Christ has come. For the accuser of the brethren who accused them before our God day and night has been cast down. Now here's the big verse. They overcame him by the blood of the Lamb, by the word of their testimony, and they did not love their lives to the death. So he's overcome. And how do they do it? These believers, by the blood of the Lamb, the word of their testimony, and they did not love their lives unto the death. But there's a verse that explains why the devil does what he does. And it's Revelation 12:12. It says, "Woe to the inhabitants of the earth, for the devil has come down to you having great wrath, and he knows he has a short time." See, the devil knows his days are numbered. He knows he's going to be judged. And you would think he would repent and get right with God, but he does the very opposite. He wants to wreak as much havoc as he can among humanity until the day he faces his final judgment. And then he has his demon powers working with him. He picks his fight with Michael, but then he attacks the believers with accusation. It's important we understand how this works. He is the accuser of the brethren. So here's how it rolls. You're just sitting somewhere, maybe even in church. Sitting in church. And suddenly the most wicked, twisted thought comes into your mind. I mean, really bad. You can't even believe this thought is in your mind. And you can't believe this thought is in your mind in church of all places. And immediately the accuser of the brethren says, "What kind of a twisted person are you? Why would you think such a thought? You ought to just leave church right now. You're the ultimate hypocrite for even being in here. So if you walk out while I'm preaching, I know this is what's happening to you." Or you have to go to the bathroom. One of those two things. But here's the thing. It's not a sin to be tempted. It's only a sin if you give in to the temptation. The issue of sin is not in the bait, it's in the bite. So if the devil comes and dangles something before you, that doesn't mean you've done a single thing wrong. Jesus himself was tempted. It's not a sin to be tempted, but you have a choice. I can let that thought into my mind, let it become a part of my thought processes, or I can reject that thought at the outset and not let it in. That's why the Bible says, casting down imaginations and every high thing that exalts itself against the knowledge of God. The Bible also says, you will keep them in perfect peace whose mind is stayed on you. So if you let that thought in, now we have a problem. And then even worse, if you act on that thought, far worse. But if you just cut it off right there, you don't open the door, you don't entertain it, then you don't have to feel bad. You can just say, "Get behind me, Satan." You know, the Bible says, resist the devil and he'll flee from you. Get out of here. Right? But he tempts us and then he accuses us for being tempted, right? How do you overcome him? We just read about it in verse 11 there in Revelation. They overcame him by the blood of the Lamb.
1: Pastor Greg Laurie will have the second half of his message in just a moment.
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3: Hi, Pastor Greg. I'm very thankful for your gospel messages that helped lead my mother-in-law to Christ. That then trickled down to my husband and finally reached me. At that time, I was part of a religious group that I thought was teaching the truth, but found out the real truth by listening to you teach the Bible and then my own study in God's Word. I now know Jesus personally and still live to share the truth of Jesus with them also. Thank you.
2: How have these studies in God's Word touched your life? If you have a story to share, why not call us and let us know? Call 1-866-871-1144. That's 866-871-1144.
1: Well, today, Pastor Greg is exposing how the devil tempts us and then turns around and accuses us. We continue with more of today's message now.
0: Let's say that you gave in to that temptation, at least mentally. You entertained it. You took it for a test drive. And then you realize this is wrong. This is sinful. God, I'm sorry. Forgive me. The devil said, don't go to God and say you're sorry. God's not going to hear your prayer. You're a hypocrite. Okay, listen. I can go to God anytime because Christ died for my sin and has given me access. Satan is always going to use your sins in a hateful and condemning way to drive you from the cross, The Holy Spirit will convict you of your sins in a loving way to bring you to the cross. Anything that drives you from the cross is from the devil. Don't listen to it. I can go to Christ right now. I can be forgiven. Yes, I sin, but I repent of that sin and I ask you to forgive me. That's how you overcome Satan, by the blood of the Lamb. Apply it in your life. You apply the blood. Remember when Israel was being led out of Egypt and God instituted the first Passover? He told them to slay a lamb, and then he told them to take the blood and apply it to the doorway of their home. Remember? So you put the blood on the top, you put the blood on the left, you put the blood on the right, and you'll notice that's a cross there. It was foreshadowing the death of Christ on the cross. Apply the blood. God says, whenever I see the blood, I will pass over. So God was judging the people, but if he saw the blood applied, he would pass over that home, hence the term. See, you have to apply the blood. Yes, Jesus shed his blood for you, but it's not going to help you if you don't apply it. God, I don't know what that means. It means that you say, Lord, I know you shed your blood for me. I'm sorry for my sin. Forgive me of my sin. And because you promised, if I walk in the light, as you're in the light, I'll have fellowship with you. And the blood of Jesus Christ will cleanse me from all sin. You say the verse out loud. And then you say, and I claim that promise right now. I am forgiven by God. That's how you apply the blood. And it's something we need to do. Now we shift gears. And John is dealing with the topic of envy, 1 John 3:11. For this message you've heard from the beginning, that we should love one another. Not as Cain, who was of the wicked one and murdered his brother. And why did he murder him? Because his works were evil and his brothers were righteous. So my point is, envy kills. So Cain and Abel, the sons of Adam and Eve, they brought their offerings to the Lord. God accepted the offering of Abel. He rejected the offering of Cain. So Cain was so angry, so filled with envy and jealousy, he murdered his brother Abel. So we see how important motive is. You know, envy is an interesting kind of a sin when you think about it, because we only envy certain people. In other words, I don't envy someone that's greater than me. I don't sit around and think, why don't I have the wealth of Elon Musk? Or why don't I have the ability to play guitar like Eric Clapton? Or why can't I do something like this famous person? You don't think that. You envy people that are closer to you. Aristotle said, quote, envy grows naturally in a relationship between equals, end quote. So envy has been described as a small town sin. It breeds on proximity. So I'm not going to envy some celebrity for the most part. I'm going to envy my neighbor. How come my neighbor has that and I don't have that? I'm going to envy a co-worker. I'm going to envy maybe somebody that I have a friendship with. And, you know, and I'm desiring what they have. I've told you the illustration before of the crab fisherman who had his bucket full of crabs with no lid. And someone said, wow, those crabs are in your bucket. Why don't they climb out? He goes, oh, it's no problem. Because when one climbs up, the others pull him back down. That's how we are. Oh, I envy. I want that. And this is what motivated Cain. His motives were wrong. See, when they brought their offering, Abel brought his offering in faith and Cain did not. And motives are everything when it comes to approaching God, certainly in our prayers, also in our finances. When you pray, you want to have your heart in the right place. God says, these people draw near to me with their lips, but their hearts are far from me. You know, we think in worship, it's all about having a beautiful voice. What it really comes down to is having a heart that's right with God. And when we worship the Lord, it's not saying, wow, your voice is better than anybody else's voice. And this person, your voice is awful. No, God doesn't look at that. God looks on the heart. Look at this person's heart. Look at how they're turned toward me and another person, maybe who's not engaged at all. Or when we pray, we're saying something, but our heart is not really in it. So motive matters there. It certainly matters in the giving of our finances, because the Bible says God loves a cheerful giver. And there are people that don't give it all to the Lord. And here's what I'm saying to you. You're missing out. You're missing out on the great blessing of giving, the great joy of giving. Actually, Jesus said it is more blessed to give than to receive. And that could be translated more happy making. We don't think of it that way. It's more happy making. You've experienced it. Haven't you ever done something for someone and felt really good after you did it? You've heard of the runner's high. I've never experienced it, but I've heard about it. I've experienced the eater's high, endorphins release. Well, there's also something they've identified called the giver's high. The giver's high, where they say when you do something for someone else, there's a release of endorphins. So when Jesus says it's more happy making to give than to receive, it's interesting because you think, no, it's more happy making to get than to give. And the Bible says the opposite, and you've already found it out for yourself when you've given to others, when you've helped others. So when I invest in the work of the kingdom, I'm laying up for myself treasures in heaven. Here's what you're gonna find. God will never be your debtor. Listen, I started giving long before I could afford to give anything. Some say, I can't afford to give. I can't afford not to give. Okay, so here's what I found. God always makes it up to me in some way, shape, or form. And he's made some crazy promises, some great promises. Malachi comes to mind. God says, bring your offerings and your gifts and your tithes to me and see if I will not open up the windows of heaven and pour out a blessing on you so great you won't even be able to receive it. Just start giving and you watch what the Lord will do, right? Do your giving while you're living. Then you're knowing where it's going, okay?

0: Good insight on the importance of having a heart of generosity, especially toward the Lord. Pastor Greg Laurie with his message today here on A New Beginning called Overcoming the Great Deceiver, Truth in a World of Fakes. 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Maybe they're not quite sure about the next step.
1: Well, they just need to hear more. 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And I've got a great resource for you. 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Do it right now.
0: All right. 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Well, Pastor Greg, can I take just a moment and read a listener comment about your movie, Jesus Revolution?
1: Absolutely.
0: All right. She writes and says, I had my 7 grandkids watch the movie in 2023. The next day, 4 of the boys, aged 13 to 17, accepted Jesus and were baptized in the pool at the Airbnb.
1: Wow.
0: That trip was the last time those kids saw their grandpa. He died just a few months later. Mm. That night by the pool will forever be a cherished memory.
1: Wow.
0: One boy, now 17, has become a ministry youth leader in his high school. And then she ends by saying, revival cometh, exclamation point. Isn't it great when you work on a project like the book or the movie, Jesus Revolution, and you hear stories about that? These are stories of kids' lives that have been changed forever. It's impacted eternity because of the project that you helped create. Isn't that amazing?
1: Well, it is amazing, and that was our hope, and that was our prayer. We didn't want to just make an entertaining movie. We wanted to make a movie that, yes, was entertaining and was engaging and was professional, but we also wanted to make a movie that moved people to believe. Mm-hmm. And I think that was accomplished, as shown by this beautiful story of these young people that came to Christ. And what a cherished memory that is. Wow. And we've heard many stories like that. And so we're thankful. You know, it's been said, the fame of revival spreads the flame of revival. And I think telling a revival story, as we did in Jesus Revolution, which is a record of the last great spiritual awakening that happened in America, we're hoping it might spark revival again. And I like how that lady wrote, revival cometh. You see, revival isn't just something that happens to a nation. It's not just something that happens to a church. It's something that can happen to a family, and it's something that can happen in an individual's life. What does the word revive mean? It means to come back to life again. So God brought life into that family, spiritual life into the lives of those grandchildren. And we give God the glory for it. And to think one of those young people now is starting out in ministry, serving the Lord. Listen, I want to send you the book that all of this was based on. The book is called Jesus Revolution. There's a lot that happened that is not in the film. My personal story, the story of my wife, Kathy, the story of Pastor Chuck Smith and Lonnie Frisbee, and so much more set against the backdrop of the turbulent 60s. It's important to understand the culture we were living in to appreciate the powerful and significant work that God did. And our prayer is that God will do it again, that God will do it in the nation again, that God will do it in our churches again, that God will do it in your family, just like he did for this lady that we heard from. So I want to send you a copy of the book that everything came from, the Jesus Revolution book, for your gift of any size. And what that means is whatever you send, we'll send back to you as our way of saying thanks, a copy of this beautiful book. but we're going to ask you to be generous because whatever you send will be used to help us continue to bring the ministry of A New Beginning, which, as you know, teaches the Word of God and proclaims the gospel. So get your copy of the Jesus Revolution book for your gift of any size. And hey, for you that could be extra generous, we're going to also throw in a copy of the Jesus Revolution film on DVD and digital download. So get your copies of the book and even the film for your gift of any size. Dave, tell them a little bit more.
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6: The way in which we are transformed is not by simply telling ourselves we ought to become more like him and trying. The heart, the fuel to our transformation is beholding him, gazing on him, so that I don't just try to know truths about him. The great doctrines about Christ are the throne that lifts up Christ so that I gaze on him in all his perfections. And by gazing on him, I become transformed into his image.
7: The Christian life is not transformed simply by trying harder. It is transformed as we behold Christ. Hello and welcome to this special edition of Renewing Your Mind. During this year's national conference, I had the opportunity to sit down with Dr. Michael Reeves to discuss what it means not only to know about Christ, but to truly delight in him. Drawing from Dr. Reeves' book, Rejoicing in Christ, our conversation explores why Jesus is not peripheral to the Christian life. He's central. It is a distinct honor and privilege to welcome Ligonier Ministries' newest teaching fellow, Dr. Michael Reeves, to our podcast studio. It's great to have you with us.
6: Thank you.
7: We are so grateful that you accepted the invitation from the Ligonier Board to become a teaching fellow. What are you looking forward to in that regard?
6: Well, the partnership, the working together with Ligonier has been so sweet over a decade or so. And for that relationship and friendship to deepen and sweeten, it's been an encouragement to me to have like-minded brothers and sisters to be standing together with. And for that partnership to deepen will, I pray, be an even greater encouragement.
7: Did Dr. Sproul have an influence on your understanding of God and who God is and who you are?
6: Yes. Yeah, so I think one of the most influential books of his for me was his work By Faith Alone, where he's looking at the doctrine of justification by faith alone. And that was a very important book for me, getting clarity on the reformer's understanding of justification by faith alone, what it means and what it doesn't mean.
4: Mm-hmm.
6: And he writes there in that book By Faith Alone with a clarity that was all his, but was quite rare.
4: Tell us about your ministry at the Union School of Theology.
6: Well, we at Union, we have about 32 different locations around the world where we are raising up leaders. And we deliberately have these multiple locations so that we can raise up leaders where they are. And we provide content for them, for them to be able to build their churches up. And then we provide training for the leaders to be able to raise up the leaders so that working with them, we can help grow the leaders and help them grow their churches.
4: And this is across the globe?
6: This is across
4: multiple
6: the globe.
4: Languages?
6: Yes, yeah.
4: Wow, that's great.
6: Yeah. So we have book resources. We've got a little series of 10 essential doctrines of the gospel, which is going into some 35 languages. It's in 19, I think, already.
4: Well, we're delighted you made the trip across the pond to be with us for this year's Ligonier National Conference. Your latest work is called Rejoicing in Christ. What motivated you to write this book, Dr. Reeves?
6: Well, this was really a follow-up to another book that I'd written, Delighting in the Trinity. And having looked at the doctrine of the Trinity, I wanted to be able to press more clearly into the one who reveals to us the triune God. And I felt that there are too many Christians for whom Jesus Christ is just one more doctrine among others. One more thing to consider alongside other truths. And so Jesus is being sidelined and made peripheral in the faith of too many. And so I wanted to be able to have a book where I could fix a reader's gaze on Jesus Christ so that they could come to know him and know him in such a way that they would adore him intelligently with their minds and know why they adore him, but not simply come to know more about him, come to rejoice in him.
4: Right. You're right that he's not just the messenger of good news. He is the good news.
6: Yes, absolutely right.
4: How do you drive home that point?
6: Well, I remember when I was younger, I believed a gospel in which Jesus Christ was the delivery boy who gave me the blessings of life, grace, righteousness, heaven. And so were Jesus Christ not in heaven, but I could be in heaven, I thought I probably could still be happy. And I came to see that that is not Paul's gospel at all. For when Paul writes in Philippians 1, my desire is to depart and be, he doesn't say in heaven. He says, my desire is to depart and be with Christ. Because for the Apostle Paul, heaven would not be heaven without Christ. For the Apostle Paul, Jesus Christ is the treasure of our faith. And the great benefit of salvation is him. This is eternal life, that they may know you, the only true God, and Jesus Christ whom you sent.
4: You said that you did not have that understanding before. How did that happen? Were you in a study of a particular doctrine? How did that transformation happen in your thinking?
6: It happened for me reading Jonathan Edwards. And I was reading Jonathan Edwards' The Religious Affections. And in that, he says, the hypocrite desires the things of God more than God himself. And I thought, Edwards, you've got me. It's exactly what I want. But I thought, what I don't understand is how could I want God more than eternal happiness for me? How could I ever want that? That just simply doesn't make sense. We all want to be happy. How could I want something else more than that? And I then went on to read another book of Edwards, The End for Which God Created the World, which was his story through scripture of the glory of God. And when Edwards shows you the glory of God in scripture, I saw, this is a God so beautiful. I could not be happy without knowing and having him.
4: I was just thinking, as you mentioned Edwards, Dr. Sproul was a big fan of Edwards.
6: Yes.
4: And this would resonate with him, wouldn't
6: yes,
4: it?
6: Yes, absolutely. Absolutely. We had happy conversations about,
4: did you
6: about
4: really?
6: this sort of theology. Absolutely.
4: Yeah. Well, you're right. This book then aims for something deeper than a new technique or a call to action, to consider Christ that he might become more central for you, that you might know him better, treasure him more, and enter into his joy. In practical terms then, Dr. Reeves, what does it mean to consider Christ? Is there a translation of the Greek there that maybe we're missing?
6: Well, I think it's a word that takes us away from the idea that we should simply know about Christ, that to know him in John's gospel is always associated with loving him, that you cannot know Jesus Christ without adoring him. You're simply blind to who he is if you don't adore him. And so the Puritans believed that 2 Corinthians 3:18 was really the heart of growth in the Christian life. 2 Corinthians 3:18, we all, with unveiled face, beholding the glory of the Lord, are being transformed into his image, the image of the one who is the glory of the Lord, Jesus Christ, from one degree of glory to another. So the way in which we are transformed is not by simply telling ourselves we ought to become more like him and trying. The heart, the fuel to our transformation is beholding him, gazing on him, so that I don't just try to know truths about him. I seek to know all these doctrines about Christ in order to know and gaze on him and his beauty. And so the great doctrines about Christ are the throne that lifts up Christ, so that I gaze on him in all his perfections. And by gazing on him, I become transformed into his image. And that's the work of the Spirit in us. Jesus said in John 15:26, the Spirit will bear witness about me. This is the Spirit's work. Mm-hmm. The Spirit opens blind eyes, the eyes of those who once had thought sin is the greatest pleasure, God I dread. The Spirit opens these blind eyes, and there's this wonderful aha moment where they go, oh, in Jesus Christ, I see a God I'd never dreamed of. He is desirable and beautiful in a way I'd never known. And I begin to see he is more desirable and more beautiful than the sin I once treasured.
4: Mm.
6: And that's the beginning of our transformation, by the Spirit opening our eyes to behold, to fix our gaze, our focus on him, because we always become like what we worship, what you focus on. And so, if you spend your time looking at idols, for example, in Isaiah 44, those who look to those become deaf, dumb, and blind, like the blocks of wood that they worship. You become like what you worship. But Psalm 34, verse 5, those who look to him are radiant. And one day, of course, when he returns, John says in 1 John 3, we shall be like him, for we shall see him as he is.
4: Face
6: to face. So for now, I become more like him in spirit as I gaze upon him in faith. But one day, when I actually clap eyes on him as he returns in power and glory, then my very body will transform around me, and I will become body and soul Christ-like, because I will see him as he is. That sight will be so majestically transforming.
4: You referenced aha moments, and Paul had multiple aha moments.
6: Yes.
4: And it reminds me what R.C. would remind us of, that sound theology always leads to doxology.
6: Yes.
4: Thinking of Romans 12, 1 and 2, not to be conformed to this world, but be transformed to the renewal of our mind. That's a therefore moment for the Apostle Paul, but what is the therefore we need to ask? And it's just before then, in the last part of chapter 11, where Paul, after laying out his gospel magnum opus,
6: yes,
4: does he break into that doxology that's so
6: eye-opening, right? Absolutely. It's 11 chapters of the gospel brings you to the transformation, and that love one another as brothers in Romans 12. That transformation only happens through being transformed by your knowledge of the gospel.
4: I love your passion for this, and you write on the fact that Jesus is our brother. I think we as Christians have a difficult time believing that we are actually co-heirs with Christ,
6: yes,
4: that he is our brother. You write, my mind goes quite giddy, and I get goosebumps as I write this. God has come to be with us. The Lord of glory has made himself a closer friend than any other. No, not just close. The bridegroom has made himself one with his dear bride. Because of what the Son of God has done, I can now say that I am flesh of his flesh and bone of his bone. All he is has given to us, so that all he has, he can share with us. I think we all want that closer walk, and that we want to rejoice in Christ. What are some practical things that we can do as followers of Christ to rejoice in him?
6: Well, you will not grow in love of Christ if you do not deliberately seek to grow in your knowledge of him. So growth in rejoicing in Christ is not something that will happen by being busy. It's not something that will happen by itself. It's not something that will happen by passivity. It is something, the joy of knowing Christ is the pleasure given to those who press in to know him better. And if you press in to know him better, you will see that he is more beautiful than you ever imagined. Because the reason why this is at the very heart of the Christian faith is because God the Father, for eternity, has found all his pleasure and delight in considering his Son. And so there are times, I think, when we find ourselves spiritually bored, when we can think, I think I know all the truths of the gospel, and I know the basics about Jesus Christ, and I think I've seen all there is to see. Well, the infinite mind of God the Father has been eternally satisfied by this one, and any sense of boredom is mere ignorance and blindness. And therefore, you can know there is always more beauty to be seen in this one who is infinite in his beauty. And when you press in to know Christ more and find joy in him, that's when you're becoming most like his Father. In fact, there was one Puritan, John Owen, who said, nothing makes us so like God as love for Jesus Christ. Mm-hmm. Because he's saying that's been God's eternal life.
4: Yeah. Of course, the question of suffering comes up, and you address it boldly and clearly in this book, and Life in Christ. You write that the point is that God uses even suffering for our ultimate blessing.
6: Yes.
4: How

0: again. But it also is the pattern ongoingly for the Christian life, that ongoingly as a Christian, I have sin in me. I have sinful, wicked desires in me. And for me to enter more fully into the joy of my holy master, that sin must be crucified. It must die. Now, we immediately rebel at that because we want to be comfortable. He's more interested in us being Christ-like. And therein lies our joy. And so he will take us through suffering for our good. And this is important for us to know, that when we suffer, it is very common for Christians to think, has God stopped loving me? Has he forgotten me? Is he against me? And Hebrews 12 talks about times of suffering as being the Father's discipline. The Father disciplines those he loves. No one snatches the children of God out of his hand. He never, never stops caring for them, never stops being kind or loving to them. And so Psalm 84:11, the Lord God is a sun and a shield. No good thing does he withhold from those who walk uprightly. So if he's withholding something from you that you want, it's not a good thing, because he knows what is good. And sometimes he knows that what will be good for us will be discipline and hard times. And I know it very often. It is the case that those who are strongest in Christ are those who have suffered most with him. Because when they've suffered with him and clung on to him in the darkness, those are the ones who have seen not all the world is sufficient for them, but Jesus Christ is sufficient for them, even in the darkness. And though they are the ones who will be strong in faith.
1: Has this been true in your life?
0: Yes, absolutely.
1: Through suffering? Yes.
0: Absolutely. It is the case that I look back at my own life and went through times of suffering that usually at the time make no sense. And you can rage and roar at God and think, what's he doing? Why would he seems to have taken away what was good and what was right. And he seems to have forgotten me. But God's providence, one of the great Puritans, John Flavel, said, needs to be read backwards. At the time, you usually can't understand what's God doing. And you need Proverbs 3, verse 5, to walk by faith and not sight. Trust in the Lord with all your heart and do not lean on your own understanding. And maybe later, in retrospect, you can see the good, kind work that the Lord is doing, because you've been brought into the life of Christ, the life of dying and rising to new life. And therefore, don't be scared of walking with your Lord. Don't be scared of the paths he'll take you down, because they are the paths to glory.
1: Of course, the Gospels and the letters that Paul and Peter write, Hebrews, all of the New Testament, help us to learn how to rejoice in Christ. But I'm wondering, are there Old Testament passages that also allow us to rejoice in Christ?
0: Absolutely. The whole Old Testament is written for this purpose. Jesus said that if you believed Moses, you'd believe me, for he wrote about me. And we can see this in a number of different ways. First of all, Jesus said, for example, before Abraham was, I am. In other words, who do you think I am? I am the Lord God of Israel. His claim is not merely to be some abstract God. His claim is to be specifically that one. The Lord God who created, the Lord God who redeemed his people, the Lord God who took his people through the wilderness into the promised land, that's who he is. And so when you see the kindness of this Lord who says to his people in Isaiah 43, fear not, for I have redeemed you, I have called you by name, I will be with you. Even when you go through the waters, they will not overwhelm you. Who are we reading about? The very Lord who came to us to be one with us. And then

0: We have Moses giving us the law. What is the law? Well, we have all these beautiful descriptions of what God's holiness looks like. So in Leviticus 19, we read, "Be holy as I am holy." What does that look like? Well, he tells us in the following verses, being holy looks like, come to the Lord with fellowship offerings and make your sacrifices. Holiness looks like fellowship with the Lord. It looks like, love the Lord your God with all your heart. And then Leviticus 19 goes on, do not put a stumbling block in front of the blind, feed the poor, love your neighbor as yourself. I am the Lord. Love the Lord your God with all your heart. Love your neighbor as yourself. That is the beautiful, perfect, dazzling holiness of God. It is loving. And so we see the loving, truthful, upright character of our God revealed in the law. He is a God who is totally faithful. There's no adultery with him. Always trustworthy. There's never lying with him. Completely full and sufficient. He never covets. What does he need? He needs nothing. And then, even more importantly, at the very heart of the law, what is the very center of the law? The great sacrifices of atonement. And we see there the character of a God so holy, in his perfection, he graciously makes the atonement himself. And so we get to see Isaiah 6, when Isaiah sees the Lord high and lifted up on his throne, he sees the bright holiness of God. In that place where he sees his holiness, there is the altar of atonement. And so when Isaiah is overwhelmed by who God is, in that place, a coal is applied to his lips, and he's told, your sin has been taken away. And he sees this infinitely holy God is infinitely gracious to sinners. And which God are we talking about there, high and lifted up? John 12. John says, Isaiah said these things because he saw his glory and wrote about him.
1: That was Dr. Michael Reeves on this Monday edition of Renewing Your Mind. 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
1: Welcome to Those Who Have Gone Before, a series that explores the lives of great Christians from our past. Here's your host, George Halima.
2: George Washington was born in America because of religious persecution. His great-grandfather, John Washington, was an ordained Puritan minister in England who decided to practice Anglican Catholicism, to which his Puritan friends did not take kindly. Harsh persecution drove him to Virginia in 1658. In Virginia, the Church of England, the Anglican Church, was the established church. This was George Washington's church. His ancestors believed life is empty without religion. In most Virginia homes, there was ample time for Bible study. George Washington's father, Augustine, purposed to teach young George about the fatherhood of God. He wanted George to grow up to be a good, smart, and honest man. As commander-in-chief of the Continental Army, George expected his men not only to be good soldiers, but also good Christians. Each morning and evening, when the army was not in battle, Washington could be found in his tent spending time before the Creator, his Bible open before him. Augustine died when George was 11. Through various complications, George's inheritance was not available to him. So in essence, he was forced to start from scratch. Through his professional and social skills, he acquired huge real estate holdings. His business ventures were vast. He was self-taught. He had read most of the 700 books in his library. In his lifetime, he was awarded honorary degrees from 5 universities, including Harvard and Yale.
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0: Welcome to the Wisdom Journey with Stephen Davey. When Jesus arrived at the temple for Passover, he found something that made him angry. Not mildly disappointed, but really angry. He made a whip, overturned tables, and drove out the merchants and money changers. And that same night, a prominent religious leader named Nicodemus slipped through the dark streets to find out who this man really was. Stephen takes us through both encounters right now.
1: Back in the days of Christ, it was the dream of every Jewish person to someday celebrate the Passover in Jerusalem. Josephus, the first century Jewish historian, wrote that during Passover, Jerusalem's population would swell to some 3 million people and more than 200,000 lambs would be offered up in sacrifice as a memorial to that first Passover and the exodus of the Jewish people from Egypt's bondage. Now, John chapter 2 tells us here in verse 13, the Passover of the Jews was at hand. And Jesus went up to Jerusalem. Now, don't miss the irony of this moment, beloved. The one who was just introduced as the Lamb of God is now present at the festival along with all of those Passover lambs. So the one who will be sacrificed for our freedom is in Jerusalem as the nation of Israel sacrifices these lambs to celebrate their freedom. Now, according to the law of Moses, only an unblemished lamb was to be offered as the Passover sacrifice. People could bring a lamb from their own flock, but it would have to be approved by the priests before it could be offered. Now, the priests in Jerusalem had created a market where approved sacrificial animals could be purchased. What started out as a convenience, though, soon turned to corruption. Inspectors on the payroll of the priesthood would examine the animals brought to the Passover for sacrifice by the peasants, the community, and they'd always find some reason to reject the animal, you know, an individual brought from his own flock, and that would force him to purchase one from the temple stockyard. And from what we can piece together historically, the animals were being sold at 10 times their normal value. You know, that's kind of like buying a soft drink at the fair or a hot dog at the baseball game. The cost just skyrockets. Well, they know they've got you, right? Well, now, in addition to this issue, the priests charged an annual fee. They called it the temple tax. So every pilgrim who wanted to enter the temple complex to worship had to pay this tax. Now, the problem was all kinds of currencies, different kinds of coins, were used in that time. Everything from silver coins from Rome to copper coins from Egypt. Well, the priesthood saw in this an opportunity to make even more money. They demanded that all the pilgrims exchange their money for temple currency. They called it shekels of the sanctuary. Now, only this currency then was accepted for payment in the temple. Well, of course, the people were charged a fee for exchanging their money. So by the time of Christ, these business enterprises in the temple court had become known as the temple market, actually nicknamed the bazaars of the sons of Annas. Annas was the former high priest. And frankly, it was nothing more than extortion. It was corruption from top to bottom. And let me tell you, to this day, corrupt religion is always more interested in making money than making disciples. So now, with that as a backdrop, Jesus shows up at the temple. You got the Lamb of God who's about to start roaring like a lion, the Lion of Judah. In fact, verse 14 tells us, in the temple he found those who were selling oxen and sheep and pigeons and the money changers sitting there, and making a whip of cords, he drove them all out of the temple with the sheep and oxen. And he poured out the coins of the money changers and overturned their tables. And he told those who sold the pigeons, take these things away. Do not make my father's house a house of trade. Now, let me tell you, Jesus is doing more here than turning over some tables. He's revealing his authority over his Father's house. During the Passover, it was the duty of each family to rid their homes of leaven. That was a symbol of evil. So they'd sweep their homes out. Well, Jesus calls the temple here his Father's house. Do you know what he's doing? He's effectively cleaning house. He is declaring ownership and authority over the temple. Well, notice here in verse 18, the Jews said to him, "What sign do you show us for doing these things?" Listen, they knew the only person with this kind of authority was the Messiah. So they wanted to, you know, they wanted to see his driver's license, so to speak. They wanted proof of his identity. Jesus answers them here in verse 19, "Destroy this temple, and in 3 days I will raise it up." Now, verse 22 explains that after his resurrection, his disciples understood he was speaking of his own body being raised from the dead on the third day. Well, now here in chapter 3, John inserts the account of a man named Nicodemus. Nicodemus was a religious leader who was moved by the actions of Christ this day. He's not quite ready to speak openly, publicly with the Lord. So he sneaks over at night to where Jesus is staying. And verse 2 tells us, "This man came to Jesus by night and said to him, 'Rabbi, we know that you are a teacher come from God, for no one can do these signs that you do unless God is with him.'" Well, Jesus gets right to the point here in verse 3, saying, "Unless one is born again, he cannot see the kingdom of God." Well, he's just told this religious man he's not going to heaven apart from a new birth. Now, he's no doubt done a lot of good things in his life. Nicodemus was a leader in the land. But he's not trusting the right thing for eternal life. Now, of course, Nicodemus wants to know how someone can re-enter his mother's womb in order to be born again. He's confused here. So Jesus tells him in verse 5, "Unless one is born of water and the Spirit, he cannot enter the kingdom of God." He explains further in verse 6, "That which is born of the flesh is flesh, and that which is born of the Spirit is spirit." The phrase "born of water," literally "out of water," the water sac, refers then to normal physical birth. In other words, what Jesus is saying is being born a descendant of Abraham was not Nicodemus's ticket to heaven. One has to be born of the Spirit. In other words, being born again is a spiritual birth. So here's the next question Jesus anticipates. If the Spirit of God is invisible, how can we be sure of having had a spiritual rebirth? Jesus says here in verse 8, "The wind blows where it wishes, and you hear its sound, but you do not know where it comes from or where it goes. So it is with everyone who is born of the Spirit." In other words, you can't see the wind, but the wind leaves behind the effects of its power and presence. So also, the Holy Spirit can't be seen, but he leaves behind the effects of his presence and power on those who've experienced the new birth. Well, Nicodemus's question here in verse 9 reveals that he still doesn't understand. He asks the Lord, "How can these things be?" And with that, Jesus introduces the clearest illustration yet here in verse 14. "As Moses lifted up the serpent in the wilderness, so must the Son of Man be lifted up, that whoever believes in him may have eternal life." Now, Nicodemus would have instantly recognized Jesus' reference back to Numbers chapter 21. It taught a connection between faith and salvation. And there in the wilderness, Israel complained against God. God then sent poisonous snakes into the camp. God told Moses to fashion a bronze serpent and put it up on a pole, and those who were bitten could look to that bronze serpent and be instantly cured, literally saved from God's judgment. Likewise, Jesus is saying, is by believing in him, looking to him who will be lifted up on the cross, well, By looking to him in faith, you can have eternal life. By the way, this is the simple message of salvation through faith in Christ. We're going to look at it some more in our next session, but for now, I want you to consider this challenge for Nicodemus. Perhaps you see yourself in Nicodemus. Maybe you feel like Nicodemus once felt. You're trusting in your own good works. Your hope is in yourself. Your faith is really in you, but you're still empty. You know you need spiritual life. You need to be born again. And let me tell you, salvation is a gift from God. It's received by faith when you look to that old rugged cross and you place your faith in the Lamb of God who was sacrificed to pay the penalty for your sin. Right where you are right now, you can ask him to become your Savior. When you ask him to become your Lord and Savior, let me tell you, at this very moment, you are born again. Well, more on this next time. Until then, beloved, may the grace of the Lord Jesus Christ and the love of God and the fellowship of the Holy Spirit be with you all. Amen.
0: That was Stephen Davey on the Wisdom Journey. Jesus told Nicodemus the truth plainly. You must be born again. Not religion, not ritual, but new life through faith in Christ. That message is going out every day through this ministry, not just here, but around the world. Right now, Stephen's teaching is reaching people in dozens of countries, in multiple languages, through audio, video, and printed resources. 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
2: Did you know that forest rangers say that occasionally they have to start a fire to stop a fire? Well, at times, God works for your good in much the same way. Ephesians 4:26 says, "Be angry, but do not sin." So God clearly intends for you to experience anger and to use it for a positive purpose. You may have anger because you're jealous. Well, that helps us see spiritual problems within ourselves. As you let God use your anger for good, you will become an example to others and bring praise to Him. Matthew 5:16 says, "Let your light shine before men, that they may see your good deeds and praise your Father in heaven."
1: This Hope Minute was brought to you by Hope for the Heart. 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
7: Being adopted into the family of God is not about doing more or trying harder. It's about being welcomed by God because of His radical grace, free from the penalties of sin, and never alone in your suffering. That grace is what Key Life is all about.
6: Thank you, Matthew. Hope you had a great weekend, and I hope your pastor's sermon was as good as my pastor's sermon. If you're just joining us, we're in a rather long series from a book that has yet to be published. I've never done this before. Generally, when I've done a book, I spend some time on the broadcast going over the themes of that book after it's published. But this time, I'm doing it before, and I'm open to your comments. And if you've been with us this week, we're talking about the lie of how people define us. They think we're ugly and our mother dresses us funny and God says we're in His image. Okay, let's pray and then we'll study. Father, when we come into your presence, remind us that we're welcomed, that we're created in your image, that we are loved, that we are acceptable. Forgive us when we have let others define us instead of running to you. And Father, that's true about so many things. We should have come to you first and we didn't. So forgive us. And thank you for always doing that over and over and over again. Father, you know everybody who's listening to this broadcast. You know what's hard and what's easy, what's painful and what's joyful. Remind us that you're a sovereign God over it all. And then, Father, as always, we pray for the one who teaches on this broadcast. Forgive him his sins, because there are many. We would see Jesus and Him only, and we pray in Jesus' name. Amen. If you were listening yesterday, I was talking about how we let fathers, well, we don't let, it happens. Authority figures, people we look up to, friends, we bounce our self-image off of them, and we set our own image by what we get back from them. That's especially true when we're young, when we're small, and we look up to everybody. And what people say about us, how they act around us, whether they accept us, becomes sometimes our own self-definition. I told you about my father and the time we used to... My father was not a good person by human standards. He became a Christian 3 months before he died, and I loved him. You have no idea. And his love for me and my brother changed both of our lives. He couldn't have a party unless we were there. He loved being with us. He loved talking about us to others. He loved kissing us. He loved hugging us. He loved us without reservation and without any kind of exception. Remember, I've got to be careful. I'm going to spend the whole broadcast talking about my father. I remember one time, one night, when some friends and I were in a car and we threw a cherry bomb. That is a very loud and dangerous kind of fireworks, in case you don't know, at the porch of a house. And after I'd thrown the firebomb, I realized there was a lady sitting on a rocking chair on that. And so we drove back around the block to make sure I hadn't killed her. And by the time I got home, my father said, "Sit down, son. What have you done this evening?" The police had already gotten to him. And I thought, you know, I hope they put something nice on my tombstone. But you know what my father did? He went with me every place to remedy that situation. Not just to stand there, but with his arm around me. And he made it clear that he loved me without exception. Go on, and he only spanked me twice, and believe it or not, he cried both times. And he didn't think, as I said there, that you could have a party if his sons weren't there. Jesus said, and this is Matthew 7:11, "If you then, who are evil, know how to give good gifts to your children, how much more will your Father who is in heaven give good things to those who ask him?" You know, when I read that verse, I remember thinking that if my Heavenly Father loves me one-fifth as much as my earthly father, I've got it made. My Father defined me like father, like son. That's the way it works. And his definition is still a significant part of how I define myself. That was a gift from God, one I've needed over the years because others have defined me differently. For some reason, I don't know why, I irritate a lot of people. They think that I am ugly and my mother dresses me funny and that I don't play well with the other children. As a child, I struggled with dyslexia, and it caused some teachers to define me as stupid. As an adult child of an alcoholic, with all of the dysfunction that brings into my life, I'm also a technical first-generation illegitimate child. Given that my father's mother was single and unmarried, and then I'm a sinner. Many people have told me as a sinner, God was through with me. Some suggested that I was a heretic and should be disciplined by my denomination. Still others were confused by my deep voice and expected that I would look a lot different. They laughed when they discovered that God put this wonderful voice in a not-so-handsome body. It was God's little joke that I didn't find funny. I received a lot of criticism in the ministry that God has given me. One of my seminary students, I was talking about how to handle criticism in a seminary class, and he opened up his computer and he raised his hand and he said, "Steve, I just Googled you, and there are a lot of people that don't like you at all." I'm telling you this because all of us at one time or another have accepted a definition of ourselves from sources that don't have the right or the qualifications to define us properly. Only the one who creates has the right to define what is created. Let me say that again because it's really important. Only the one who creates has the right to define what is created, because we have believed the definitions of those who didn't create us and don't have the right to define us. The resulting guilt, shame, fear, and regret are on steroids. My biological father's love and definition of me anchored my view of myself. Our Heavenly Father's definition of us is quite surprising and the anchor of our lives. His definition is not what you might think. God isn't a nice old man who thinks we're cute no matter what we say or do or think. Our Heavenly Father isn't blind. He knows why we feel guilty and even affirms that guilt when we deserve it. He doesn't ignore, dismiss what makes us afraid. He knows about our shame and what caused it. And believe it or not, he is aware of our regrets and in a sense shares them. What makes the Christian faith different and should make Christians different isn't God's blindness, it's his love. Real love is never blind, only infatuation is blind. God is the creator, and knowing our sins and fears and shameful ways, he says, "Come here." And he hugs us. He even decided to come and make himself like us. We are created, the Bible says, in his image. Remember that, and you'll be better for it. You think about that.
8: Thanks, Steve. That was Steve Brown resuming our tour through the newest book that he's writing called God's Not Mad at You. We have a unique perspective here, essentially riding shotgun as Steve finishes the writing process. And if you have any questions or thoughts about the material we're covering, seriously, give us a shout. You can actually shape the book as we near the finish line. Okay, so we've been talking about the new book that Steve wrote, and is writing, I should say. And here's a fun fact. All of our voices of Key Life have also written books. Just one of those is Matt Hurd, who wrote a powerful book called Life with a Capital L. If you ever feel limited or stuck, guess what? 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
5: Obviously, running has been part of the human experience since the very beginning. But it was the ancient Greeks who formalized running as a competitive sport. The first Olympic Games were held in Olympia in 776 BC and laid the groundwork for organized running competitions. And then, a little over 50 years ago, the 1970s marked a significant turning point in running's popularity. The combination of jogging for fun and running for your health was fueled by shoe and apparel companies like Nike and Adidas and New Balance and Brooks and Saucony and many others that contributed to running becoming a worldwide phenomenon. Running's journey from being basically a survival skill to a popular global sport reflects its deep-rooted significance in human history and culture. In fact, last week, Wednesday, June 3rd this year, was celebrated as Global Running Day. Well, this week on Discover the Word, running is kind of at the center of the Bible study that Bill Crowder will be leading with Elisa Morgan, Daniel Ryan Day, and Rasul Berry. You see, the Apostle Paul used running as a key metaphor in one of his first century letters to a church in the city of Corinth in ancient Greece. And we'll discover why it was such an effective image in reaching them with important truths about following Jesus and why it's extremely effective for us in our running saturated world today. So Paul the Runner, it's our study this week on Discover the Word. And it is good to have you with us for more Bible engagement for life from Our Daily Bread Ministries here on Discover the Word. On Discover the Word, we use a group approach to explore topics and passages that inform the way we read the Scriptures, challenge us as we live our lives as followers of Christ, and point us to discover Jesus, the living Word of God, in the pages of the written Word. And so let's get right into this week's study with Bill and Elisa and Daniel and Rasul. It is called Paul the Runner.
6: Are you now or have you ever been a runner? And if you have, what was the context of that?
7: Yes, I started running cross country in middle school and into high school, continued and still do it for exercise. And when I started, my ankles were weak, and so I was having all these ankle issues, and my coach encouraged me to wear high tops, which is very unusual for cross country, but it actually helped until it got stronger. And then by the time I was in high school, I was starting to actually help the team and place an event, so it was kind of a particular point of pride. And now I don't run quite as far, but you know, I'll do a couple miles a couple times a week or something like that.
8: Yeah, I ran some in like junior high and high school, but mainly it was like 50-yard dash, that kind of thing. I did do one 10K as an adult. Man, I was so proud of myself because I got it done in less than an hour. I got to tell you, you know what, though? I ran yesterday. I was walking out behind my house, and I ran for 30 yards. That was it.
6: Were you winded?
8: Yeah. I just thought, I need to run. And then my body went, no, you don't.
6: Yeah. Every now and then, the grandkids will try and get Marlene to run with them. And she'll say, no, Grandma, don't run.
8: Grandma, don't run.
6: And so she like just that. Won't. Daniel, we know that you have run marathons and mm-hmm. so forth. What's a little bit of your story?
9: Yeah, so I actually got into running because I wanted to get a job for a particular organization. And I found out that that organization had a team that would run these races. And they ran a particular marathon. And so I actually first started training for a marathon to try to get that job. But then what I found is that was a great way to deal with all the stress I was experiencing in the current job that made me want to get that other job. And so I ran more and more from then on. And to this day, I find that rhythm to be something that just opens up space for me to think deeply about things that I'm dealing with. And it really is a de-stressor for me in many ways. And I haven't run one of those really long races in a little while now, but I still try to get out a few days a week and run a 5K.
6: That's good. I ran track in junior high school. I ran the half mile and the mile. And then the first time I went to college, I ran cross country, but I wasn't very good. I could run all day long, but I had no speed at all. And I still don't, these many years later. So when I think about runners and I take that idea and transfer it to the scriptures, there's one person who comes to mind that on the surface might be a little unlikely as a candidate for being focused on running, and that's Paul. He's often pictured for us in tradition and different commentaries and things as somebody who seemed small, frail, particularly unathletic. And yet he talks a lot about running in his letters. And I want us to think about that together in our conversations this week, particularly in 1 Corinthians. 1 Corinthians is a letter where he talks a lot about running, and there's a reason for that, because sometimes he's going to tell us things that we should run from and some things that we would run to. And I think both sides of that are really helpful. So who would like to read for us 1 Corinthians 6, verses 18 and 19?
9: Run from sexual sin. No other sin so clearly affects the body as this one does. For sexual immorality is a sin against your own body. Don't you realize that your body is the temple of the Holy Spirit who lives in you and was given to you by God? You do not belong to yourself.
6: You do not belong to yourself. Mm-hmm. That's not just tagged on at the end. I think that's the key to the whole piece. When we accept Christ as our Lord and Savior, we accept Him as being the one who is over our lives. He is our authority in life. And so what we do in our bodies is not just a matter of our own choice. It's a matter of what would please Him or what would be in agreement with who He is and what He has set forth for us. So we are not our own, I think, is a really big idea for this.
9: It also reminds me, Bill, of some of the wisdom literature in the Old Testament, specifically Proverbs, where they talk about those who run after good things and those that run toward evil.
6: Yeah.
9: And so it seems to be almost that maybe Paul's even playing off that here, of the idea that you can run in one of two directions, toward good or toward evil. And he starts with run away from evil because you don't belong to yourself, you belong to God.
6: Yeah, and by running away from evil, it's not just running away in some helter-skelter happenstance way, but the implication here, if I can be so bold as trying to make an implication, is that we run away from immorality and toward purity, a purity of life that would bear witness to the Christ and His holiness and the life that He has given us as His children. So the word to run from or to escape, or it's often translated flee from, is the word phugo in the Greek, and it does mean to run from or to escape from. Maybe that idea of escape has some value here too, because sexual immorality can be a huge snare that can entrap people in their lives. So we're not just running from it because it's wrong. We're running from it because it's dangerous.
7: And I think that that's something Paul in the scripture is drawing out that is pretty different than how some people think about sex in our culture, is really just almost a form of recreation or just something that you do that with your body that doesn't have spiritual implications. But throughout the scripture, we see this sense even about marriage itself, from Jesus talking about or reiterating in Genesis, where it says, for this reason, a man will leave his family and join with his wife and the two will become one flesh, to Paul in Ephesians 5, highlighting how Christ is the bridegroom and the church is the bride, like, and that this marriage is somehow a symbolic illustration of that type of intimacy. So yeah, in the scripture context, it has a spiritual potency to it that we ought to take seriously, and that anything that would cause us to fall into what the Bible prescribes as sexual immorality, we should run far away from because of its impact.
6: And I think to build on what you're talking about the spiritual dimension of what is a very physical act, sexual immorality, it's the word porneion, from which we get the word pornography, and it refers to sexual immorality or fornication, the Greek term does. But that physical act has some very real spiritual consequences, and that's what it was being talked about in verse 19. Could you read that for us again, Daniel?
9: Yeah, sure. Don't you realize that your body is the temple of the Holy Spirit who lives in you and was given to you by God? You do not belong to yourself, for God bought you with a high price, so you must honor God with your body.
6: Yeah, and so that's the purity piece of it. Honor God with your body, that's the purity piece. But to flee from or escape from sexual immorality, he gives us a very good reason why, because your body is the dwelling place of the Holy Spirit, and to take that temple of the Holy Spirit and engage it in sexual immorality would be just as jarring as the sons of Eli committing fornication at the very doorstep of the tabernacle in 1 Samuel. I mean, that is just so incongruous that it's shocking. And I think Paul is painting the same kind of picture. We have the Holy Spirit dwelling within our bodies. What we do with those bodies matter. Yes, it matters to us. It also matters to him. And I think that that's a really significant part of the warning that Paul is giving here when he says flee or run from sexual immorality.
8: And the context here, you just referenced Eli and his sons, you know, from 1 Samuel. The context is one that's rife with temptation and struggle in Corinth, right?
6: Yeah.
8: Because he's not just pulling this out of the air. You know, Paul is writing to a specific circumstance, right?
6: Yeah, that's right. I mean, that is so right, as a matter of fact, that in the first century, Corinth was so completely identified with sexual immorality that it became a verb, to Corinthianize. So if you were engaging in sexual immorality, you were said to be Corinthianizing because it so permeated the culture of that community. But I think to run from sexual immorality and toward honoring God is a good place for us to start these conversations.
5: The runner is what we're calling our study in 1 Corinthians this week. Paul uses this image of being a runner a number of times in this letter, and we're going to find that this running away from and running to aspect of the image is an important one for us to keep in mind. Bill Crowder, Elisa Morgan, Daniel Ryan Day, and Rasul Berry around the table with you, starting another week of Bible Engagement for Life here on Discover the Word. And as we spend the week talking about the Apostle Paul's references to running in his letter to the Corinthians, I'd like to tell you about one of our video series that will help you get to know Paul better. In Pursuit of Paul takes you on a fascinating journey that traces Paul's transformation from his early years as an enemy of the faith to eventually paying the ultimate price to defend it. I hope you'll check out this immersive video series that will take you to the place of Paul's birth and rebirth, to Arabia, to Athens, to Ephesus, and all the way to Malta and Rome during his final years. Discover how God used the Apostle Paul to share the gospel message of Jesus with the world. 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All right, so I mentioned that it was the ancient Greeks who laid the groundwork for making running a competitive sport with the Olympic Games. But in Corinth, they also had a significant athletic competition called the Isthmian Games. How that contributed to Paul using running as a key image in this letter, and why those competitions help us to think about the kind of race that we, as followers of Christ, are in. That's what we'll explore together tomorrow here on Discover the Word. 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
8: I'm Shauna on Johnny Erickson Tata Sharing Hope here on KCIS. Johnny, we know that you and Ken are reading all the way through the Bible, just like you do every year. And I'm wondering, do you have any new insights to share?
3: Well, actually, yes, I do. And it's a little unusual. Last Sunday morning, I woke up with a hymn on my mind. Out of nowhere, it was an old one, a hymn I had not thought of in years. And as my helper was getting me ready for church, there I am singing, glory to his name, glory to his name. There at the cross was the blood applied, glory to his name. And my helper said, well, Johnny, I've never heard you sing that song. Where's it from? And I stopped and thought, I don't know. I said, it just came to mind when I woke up. So throughout the rest of my routine, I'm singing, glory to his name. Before Ken and I left for church that Sunday morning, as we always do, we read our Bible reading at the kitchen table together. And that morning, our schedule had us opening to the book of First Chronicles. Ooh, I quietly groaned because I knew that the chapters assigned to us were filled with genealogies, everybody's genealogy. Actually, the first 9 chapters are mostly that. And I'll be honest, it's hard to get through everybody's family tree, going through names like Heber and Aram and Kedar and all the other sons and grandsons of Ishmael. It's not very exciting. But at least in the second chapter, we read familiar names like Reuben and Simeon, Levi, Judah, and the rest of the sons of Jacob. And exploring that family tree includes the sons of Judah, one of them called Er, who was wicked and died, but his wife Tamar then married her father-in-law Judah, who gave birth to Perez. And turn the page, and there we are into the sons of David, born in Hebron, and then his sons born in Jerusalem, and Solomon, and Rehoboam, and Abijah, and Ahaziah, Hezekiah, and more. And then around the third chapter of reading this line of kings, I start hearing in my head, glory to his name, glory to his name. There at the cross was the blood applied, glory to his name. And I had to stop. Oh my goodness, this is why God put that obscure hymn on my heart that morning.

0: those genealogical names represent the very sorts of people Jesus Christ came to save. And so that Sunday morning, after Ken and I finished our Bible reading with all those names, we went off to church in the van with me in the back. Glory to his name.
1: Oh, Johnny, how good of God to put this hymn on your heart that very morning.
0: That's
1: yes,
0: right.
1: Glory to his name, the name that is above every name. It's what we love doing here at johnnyradio.org.
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3: When Melanie began having regular headaches, her doctors discovered she had a benign tumor in her pituitary gland. The tumor was about the size of a plum, and it was surgically removed in 2003. And again in 2006 when it recurred. Then in 2017, when it came back a third time, Melanie underwent radiation treatment instead, which caused her to lose her hair. Her 27-year-old son, Matt, decided to grow out his own hair to make a wig for her. Matt's selfless, loving act illustrates how one person's abilities and resources can supply the needs of another person or group. Paul highlights the beauty of such reciprocal generosity in his letter to the Philippians. The believers in Philippi had shared in his troubles and sent aid more than once when he was in need. Having received their gifts, Paul recognized that God had provided amply for his needs. Our willingness to share with one another is often the conduit of God's provision in our lives. Sometimes we're in a position to give of our time, talent, or treasure. Other times, we're in need ourselves and must rely on the support of another. Through his Spirit working in us, our gifts are pleasing to God and a manifestation of our shared life in the body of Christ. Today's encouragement was provided by Our Daily Bread Ministries.
4: Welcome to this evening's scriptures from the devotional Daily Light for Every Day by Ann Graham Lotz. Well, tonight we're in the Gospel of Matthew, also the letter to the Philippians, but the theme is based on Mark 2:8. This question, why do you reason about these things in your hearts? In the fourth chapter of the letter to the Romans, Paul says, not being weak in faith, Abraham did not consider his own body already dead, since he was about 100 years old, and the deadness of Sarah's womb. He did not waver at the promise of God through unbelief, but was strengthened in faith, giving glory to God. Which is easier, to say to the paralytic, your sins are forgiven you, or to say, arise, take up your bed and walk? If you can believe, all things are possible to him who believes. All authority has been given to me in heaven and on earth. Why are you so fearful? How is it that you have no faith? Look at the birds of the air. Your heavenly Father feeds them. Are you not of more value than they? Why do you reason among yourselves because you have brought no bread? Do you not remember the 5 loaves and the 5,000? My God shall supply all your need according to his riches in glory by Christ Jesus.

fought back. He kicked the bully in the shins. He punched the villain in the nose. He walked evil on the head. And this unassuming hero embodied a nationwide, even worldwide, anger, a passion for revenge. Night Sounds on the air with the title of tonight's togetherness, Vengeance. Would we have done the same? What about the Christian position and attitude in this? Are we afraid to walk out the door anymore, to leave our doors ajar or our cars unlocked? Is there anxiety at all in our hearts or minds?

never a friend like Jesus. The song All Your Anxiety is performed very beautifully tonight by the Don Wurzen Chorale. Never a friend like Jesus. Nonetheless, Christians and non-Christians alike have theft deterrent systems in their homes and automobiles, double bolt their doors at night, are careful where they walk. Generally, even in a suppressed way, we're tired and angry. Tired of being bullied, harassed, and intimidated. We're weary of the serial murders, mass rapists, hired assassins. In fact, we're not sure exactly who we're angry at. We're scared of something. We don't always know what. We want to fight back, but we don't know how. And then a modern-day Wyatt Earp walks onto the scene, and we applaud him because he's speaking for us. That's the way to go. That's the way to do it. Not too long ago, a policeman told some of us, if a

Gore, some kind of a burglar entered your home forcibly. If he were on the premises and you shot that person, you would probably go to jail. Doesn't seem fair, does it? And this is one of the reasons that we're weary of it all. So, we want to fight back and we want to applaud the one who may do it for us. Is that the way to do it? We are angry. We want justice. Anger is a peculiar yet predictable emotion. It may begin as a very small thing, just an almost subliminal irritant, a frustration, nothing big, just an aggravation. Just like the drip of a faucet. And if enough of these factors pile up, before long we're a bucket full of rage. Walking revenge, blind bitterness, unharnessed hatred. Even, perhaps, under a surface of cool, well-adjusted personality. Stability. We can become walking time bombs. One can hardly blame the public for applauding the person who fights back. Even if it's a little grandmother who hits an assailant with her umbrella and runs after him, that happens now and then too. We can't deny our anger. It's part of us. The question is, right now, addressed principally to the Christian, how do we harness it? How do we act? What are the options? A good option is found in the Gospel of Luke, chapter 23, verse 34. Here, Jesus speaks about the mob that killed him. He said, "Father, forgive them, for they don't know what they're doing." I suppose most of us have wondered just how and why Jesus kept from retaliating. How did he keep his cool? Again, the sentence says, they do not know what they are doing. It's as if he viewed this bloodthirsty, death-hungry crowd not as a murderous one, but as victims. It's as if he saw in their faces not hatred, but confusion. Sheep without a shepherd. They don't know what they're doing. And they didn't. They hadn't the faintest idea what they were doing. Mob psychology. Angry at something they couldn't see. So they took it out on God, on Jesus. But again, they didn't know what they were doing. And for the most part, neither do we. Often we're shepherdless sheep. All we know is that we were born out of one eternity and are frighteningly close to another. We can't answer our own questions, often, about love and hurt. We can't solve the riddle of aging. We don't know how to heal our own bodies or even to get along with our own mates. We can't keep ourselves out of war or even fed. And we don't know how to handle the concept of death. And Paul spoke for humanity when he confessed in Romans chapter 7, "I do not understand what I do." But ignorance doesn't justify anything, does it? It doesn't justify hit-and-run drivers or kiddie porn peddlers or heroin dealers. But it does sort of explain why they do the miserable things they do. Uncontrolled anger won't better our world, but understanding will. Michelangelo said we criticize by creating. Instead of fighting back, we help out. We go to the ghettos, we teach in the schools, we build hospitals and help orphans, and we put away our guns. The
There's something about understanding the world that makes us want to save it. Anger is seldom profitable. Have you been told off by anybody lately? I have. The most natural thing to do is to respond with an equal amount, if not a heavier amount, of retaliation and anger and energy. That's the easiest thing to do. The most difficult is to return with a heart of love and with a soft answer. The Bible declares that a soft answer turns away wrath. And certainly I'm not ignoring the fact that there's something about reflex action. If somebody hits us, we immediately react reflexively and want to hit back. Who of us really knows exactly what we would do at the moment of passion in a dire emergency? Tonight, I don't have all of the answers. This is a tough problem. I don't even know myself in emergencies. We're talking basically about a principle in the Bible given by the Savior of the world. Paul the Apostle knew about the battle spiritually. He said, "We wrestle not against flesh and blood, but against principalities, against powers, against the rulers of the darkness of this evil world." The battle belongs to the Lord. We who are under his blood, members of his family, stand under the umbrella of grace and protection and strength. Let's be reminded now in song.

Jamie Owens Collins, The Battle Belongs to the Lord. Especially if it's a spiritual battle, and most of our battles and conflicts and conflagrations are. They may take different forms, but essentially, for the Christian, it's a matter of a spiritual battle. Some time ago, in Liberty Magazine, Max Lozado wrote an article called Vigilante Vengeance and asks the question, is whopping evil over the head really the best way to fight back? He concluded by saying there is something about understanding the world that makes us want to save it, even to die for it. Understanding? Well, the results are not as quick as the vigilante's bullet, but they are constantly and certainly more constructive. There would be times when self-defense would be necessary. We're not speaking so much about that tonight. There is a certain reflex action when we are attacked to fend off the darts or the blows, or perhaps, as was mentioned, a reflex to counterattack. These are moments of high stress and passion and attack. We're speaking about something that seethes within the heart and being of it could be any one of us. There's not a person who is invulnerable, who can remain totally passionless at the moment of attack. There's an old saying that reads, there's a special place in hell reserved for the person who remains neutral at a moment of mortal crisis. But Jesus was talking about a higher law than force. That is love. He said, blessed are the merciful. Hundreds of years ago, the Inquisition tortured, burned, and killed thousands of Jews and Christians, all in the name of God. At the same time, Jesus was saying through his word, judge not, and ye shall not be judged. Though Jesus preached forgiveness, in so many instances, Christians haven't been able to forgive. Back in history, the Jews, for the role the New Testament gives to the few leaders involved with the death of Jesus. Deicide, it's called. This heinous myth fathered practically all anti-Jewish accusations of the Middle Ages. But on the way to Calvary, suffering from scourging, weighed down under the cross, Jesus noticed women weeping for him. Did he, in a frenzy of pain, threaten retribution for what the nation was doing? When his hands and feet were pierced, and when he was hung on the cross and mocked, did he cry out for vengeance? Did he curse the mob? Did he call upon his followers to avenge his death? Despite its tarnished record, Christianity has produced Christians who have lived the love of Jesus. Through the centuries, laymen, the clergy, even popes have, like their master, served others, even at the risk of themselves. Tonight, the plea is for a sense of stability in Jesus Christ, so that his love may permeate us and not allow revenge to seethe. I know a Christian who seems to be driven by hatred, always drumming up and digging up and unearthing memories of the past, still keeping score, although she has been forgiven. It's difficult at the moment of passion
and conflagration and attack, to think love. But the Spirit of God is the one who at the moment of terror and of retaliation is able to fill us with love and to help us to respond that way. And love makes all the

Dick Boyer, the Ralph Carmichael Orchestra. Love sure makes the difference. In case you're listening now and have joined us in the last few moments, are not quite sure what's going on, the program is called Night Sounds. I'm Bill Pierce, and we come by your place and with you wherever you are. Miracle of Radio reaches just about this time every night or early morning. With Trustfully Therapy, perhaps some seed thoughts that might germinate, maybe even the next day. It's a cycle here, a family feel, and I very much appreciate the privilege of joining you once again. Night Sounds reaches out in various forms through the program that you're hearing, the treasury of sacred music and the spoken word, the prayer fellowship, the newsletter, and the sharing of materials you hear on the air. If you'd care to respond, we'd be delighted to hear from you. In fact, we need to hear from you. Our mailing address is Night Sounds, Wheaton, Illinois, 60189. Tonight we're speaking to the subject of vengeance. The New Testament teaches that those who accept Jesus have a new life through him. Paul said, "I am crucified with Christ, yet I don't live, but Christ lives in me." These words in the book of Galatians, chapter 2. And this suggestion is that we're to come to the place of being partakers of the divine nature. And only this way can the reflection of Jesus Christ, his love, his compassion and patience, his peace, his gentleness, forgiveness, mercy, and meekness be seen in any of us. And again, despite its tarnished record, Christianity has produced Christians who have lived the love of Jesus.

That's good to know as we take our leave from one another, go our ways through the night and into tomorrow, that we are sheltered in God's love as we have volitionally placed our lives in His hands.

No matter what history has taught us, let's look at ourselves right now. A Christian is a follower of Christ. A Christian is to be like Christ, who said, "Father, forgive them, for they know not what they do." Let's allow the Spirit of God to lead us in the moment of stress and attack and passion. Thank you for sharing these thoughts tonight with me. And once again, I'd love to hear from you. Our mailing address, Night Sounds, Wheaton, Illinois, 60189. Hope you have a peaceful rest tonight. Until we meet again.

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Instead of worrying, pray. Let petitions and praises shape your worries into prayers, letting God know your concerns. Before you know it, a sense of God's wholeness, everything coming together for good, will come and settle you down. It's wonderful what happens when Christ displaces worry at the center of your life. 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
3: USA Radio News, I'm Anthony Lucero. President Trump told NBC's Meet the Press higher fuel and fertilizer costs are tied to the Iran conflict, but temporary. He predicts gas prices will fall sharply once a deal is reached or military operations conclude.
4: Gasoline prices are going to drop like a rock.
3: He also defended his record with farmers, saying they understand the need to confront Iran's nuclear ambitions. Three U.S. citizens have been arrested in Kansas and California on charges of conspiring to provide material support to ISIS. Prosecutors allege the men discussed violent attacks in the U.S. and attempted to develop a cryptocurrency scheme to fund weapons, which includes drones and RPGs. The FBI says the plot was disrupted before any attack took place.
5: At the closing bell, the Dow Jones Industrial Average lost 80 points, the S&P 500 rose 21 points, and the NASDAQ gained 220 points. I'm Sarah Lee Kessler.
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6: 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But when the editor of Elle magazine asks him to write about his own life, Marcel finds himself fondly recalling his younger years. A Magnificent Life looks like a kid's film, but its PG-13 rating for language, sensuality, smoking, and drinking push it in a more adult direction. 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So we're giving it a 2.5 out of 5 for family friendliness. 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I'm Adam Holtz for Plugged In by Focus on the Family.
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God demonstrates his own love for us in this. While we were still sinners, Christ died for us. 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
3: USA Radio News, I'm Anthony Lucero. Iran has signaled a pause and issued some new warnings.
4: Iran says its latest missile strike against Israel has ended for now, following a weekend exchange tied to fighting between Israel and Hezbollah in Lebanon. Iranian officials also warned of a stronger response if hostilities continue. President Trump has urged all sides to respect the current ceasefire. Ron Warner, USA Radio News.
3: OpenAI is reportedly still working on a so-called super app.
5: The Financial Times says it will be rolled out in a few weeks with an updated version of ChatGPT. The super app is supposed to combine AI agents and coding tools so OpenAI can attract more customers ahead of an expected IPO. I'm Tammy Trujillo.
6: At the closing bell, the Dow Jones Industrial Average lost 80 points, the S&P 500 rose 21 points, and the NASDAQ gained 220 points. I'm Sarah Lee Kessler.
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7: Shalom, I'm Mitch Glazer, president of Chosen People Ministries. Have you ever wondered what God has in store for Israel? The book of Zechariah gives us some amazing glimpses into what's in store, and it contains some of the clearest insights or highlights about the Messiah. Some of the biggest and best of these highlights come from chapter 12, where we read that Israel will recognize her Messiah. Jerusalem's enemies will be defeated, and the city will be restored. But the best news of all is that the Messiah will return, descending upon the Mount of Olives. Israel has a bright and glorious future ahead. 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

When I am afraid, I will put my trust in you. I praise God for what he has promised. I trust in God, so why should I be afraid? What can mere mortals do to me? 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
3: USA Radio News. I'm John Summers. Iran and Israel have stopped attacking each other after intervention from President Trump. At least 37 people are dead, 20,000 displaced after a magnitude 7.8 earthquake hit the Philippines. Janice Mackey Freyer reports the number of injured has risen to hundreds across four provinces. Dozens of buildings have collapsed or been damaged.
4: The region in the so-called Ring of Fire experiences hundreds of earthquakes every year. The challenge now, with widespread damage and thousands displaced, getting help to those who need it.
3: Residents in much of Florida felt an earthquake which struck just off the western tip of Cuba in the Gulf Monday afternoon. It was a 6.1 magnitude at just 16 miles depth. NBC's Meet the Press moderator Kristen Welker says President Trump agreed to another interview. From America's News Network, USA Radio News.
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6: George Sweeting said, "Watch out for any ministry or person who claims to be led by the Holy Spirit but acts contrary to the Word of God. 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In John 16:14, Jesus said this about the Holy Spirit: "He will glorify me, for he will take of mine and will disclose it to you." 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Glorify the Holy Spirit by glorifying Jesus as Lord.
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5: So what does the word illuminate mean? It means to throw light on something. What does it mean when the Bible says the Holy Spirit is the illuminator? He is the one who throws light and helps us to understand the Word of God. We're going to talk about that from 1 Corinthians chapter 2, verses 6 through 14. So find your place there. If you have a copy of the study guide, you can find your section in the study guide and follow along with bullet points, and all of the scriptures and outlines are there. We also have a book that's built around the doctrine of the Holy Spirit. It's called The Holy Spirit You May Not Know. And it is available to you this month as a resource, which means when you send a gift of any size to help us with the cost of broadcasting, airtime, and production, we'll send this book to you as our way of saying thank you. It's a beautiful book with beautiful truth to help you live a beautiful life. And I'd love for you to have your copy of it. Help us if you can. Do the best you can. But whatever you send, simply say, please send me the book on the Holy Spirit. And this 250-page book will be on its way to you right away. The illumination of the Spirit is a very interesting subject. It answers a lot of questions that people ask about how we know that the Bible is truly the Word of God. Let's find some answers as we open our scriptures together today.
6: It was the fall of 1940 in a small village in southern France. Four teenage friends and their dog, whose name was Robot, were trotting along a countryside road, and as they wandered near a hillside, Robot scampered toward a hole in the ground near a fallen tree. The boys, bold and adventuresome, followed after him. The opening was barely wide enough for a person to squeeze through. Curious, they tossed stones into the hole to test its depth, and then, one by one, they wiggled through and slid nearly 50 feet down into the earth. It was dark, it was damp, silent, like a basement no one had entered in a long time. For a moment, they couldn't see anything. Then they lit their oil lamp, and in that instant, the walls around them sprang to life. On the stone walls were massive bulls, powerful horses, and deer with branching antlers. The animals seemed alive, frozen, and their shapes leaping and galloping across the rock. Vibrant colors of red, brown, and black were glowing in the flickering light, and the boys just stood there in awe. Without meaning to, they had stumbled upon one of the greatest archaeological discoveries of the 20th century. They had found the prehistoric cave paintings of Lascaux. That's what light does. It shows us what's been hidden. Before they turned on the lamp, they didn't know where they were, and they just saw darkness. And that's exactly what the Holy Spirit wants to do for us, to shine a light on God's Word so that we can understand it. The Holy Spirit has always been connected to the Word of God, there in the inspiration of the Scripture, guiding the writers as they wrote it. But today, I want to talk to you not about inspiration, but about illumination. What is the difference? Well, inspiration is how the Bible was written. Illumination is how we understand what was written today. Inspiration happened in the past, when the Spirit of God guided people like Moses and David and Paul to record God's truth without error. Illumination is what happens in us when the Holy Spirit opens our eyes and our hearts to see what God is saying to us through his precious word. Let's take a closer look at this. First of all, why this is so important, the mandate for spiritual illumination. The Bible tells us that without the Spirit of God shining in our hearts, we can never understand what the Bible says. There are a number of reasons for that. If you're an unbeliever here, if you don't believe in Jesus Christ, if you don't consider yourself to be a Christian because you're not one, you can read the Bible, you can memorize it, you can diagram it, you can take apart its Hebrew and Greek meanings, and it will still never mean anything to you. It will be just like a book full of words. Paul says it this way, 2 Corinthians chapter 4, but even if our gospel is veiled, it is veiled to those who are perishing, whose minds the God of this age has blinded, who do not believe, lest the light of the gospel of the glory of Christ, who is the image of God, should shine on them. Paul says that before we become Christians, our eyes are blinded to the word of God. We don't have any equipment to understand it. That before you invite Christ into your life, you have spiritual scales on your eyes. You can read it for all you're worth, and it's just a bunch of words. It's like trying to read a book in a language you don't know. 1 Corinthians 2:14, we're told that the natural man, that's the person who doesn't know the Lord, the natural man does not receive the things of the Spirit of God. Why doesn't he? Well, here's what it says in 2:14. For they are foolishness to him, nor can he know them because they are spiritually discerned. If I ask for testimonies here today, many of you could say, you know, before I knew Christ, Pastor, I tried to read the Bible some, maybe in a hotel room when you pulled a Gideon Bible out. You tried to read it, but it felt like foolishness. I couldn't understand why people loved this book so much, because to me it was just a bunch of words on a page. But when the Spirit of God comes to live within you, when you become a Christian and the Holy Spirit enters your life, he begins to open the Word of God so that you begin to understand it. He directs his light on its pages. He highlights verses that apply to your situation. He brings clarity and conviction to your mind. That's what we call the illuminating of the Spirit. It's the Spirit of God casting light on the Word of God and shining in our hearts so that the Word begins to come off the page and make sense in our lives. You can't have spiritual illumination unless you're a Christian. The Bible says that very clearly. I know people who have become Christians, and they have told me that they tried to read the Bible before they became Christians and it made no sense. And when they got saved, it was like somebody had rewritten the Bible, because all of a sudden it now made sense. The Bible says there's a mandate for spiritual illumination, but it's also a mystery. 1 Corinthians 2 says, we speak wisdom among those who are mature, yet not the wisdom of this world. We speak the wisdom of God in a mystery, the hidden wisdom which God ordained before the ages, which none of the rulers of this age knew, for if they had known this wisdom, they would not have crucified the Lord of glory. He says, if the people of Jesus' age had known the wisdom of God, they never would have put him to death. They would have understood that God had a plan for his son. Paul is writing about the wisdom of God that is concealed from the people of this age. The princes of this world, the rulers of this age, the aristocrats, the political leaders, the intellectuals, many of them don't know the wisdom of God. And when you listen to them talk and you hear them speak, you realize they do not have a clue about who God is or what his word is or what his purpose is. Their money can't buy this wisdom. Their power can't demand it. Their influence can't obtain it. They can't download it from the internet. They can't acquire it from the world's finest universities. To that I say amen. They can't discover it from some guru sitting in a hut in the Himalayas. They can't get it anywhere. Because the only place you get the wisdom of God is from the Spirit of God. And you get the Spirit of God when you get the Son of God in your life through salvation. I've often said that someone with no formal education, someone who knows Jesus and reads their Bible, has more lasting wisdom than a brilliant scholar with a PhD. You know, there are some people that have so many degrees, they have no temperature. Did you know that? They don't have the Spirit. The wisdom of the believer will carry them further than the knowledge of the unbeliever. I know some little old ladies like that, some people who've lived in the Word of God their whole life. I would trust them with my question about the spiritual things of this world far more than I would trust them with somebody with a PhD from a secular university, because one is from God and the other is from the world. So if you want the wisdom of the world, you don't need the Holy Spirit. You can get that wisdom anywhere you want, any of the state institutions, universities and colleges, correspondence schools. They'll be more than happy to relieve you of your time and your money. But if you want the wisdom of God, you have to have the illuminating ministry of the Holy Spirit. 1 Corinthians 2:7 says, "But we speak the wisdom of God in a mystery, the hidden wisdom which God ordained before the ages for our glory." The wisdom of God is a mystery. That doesn't mean it's a riddle. It means it's something that has been in existence but has not been understood. Now it's being understood because the Bible tells us what this mystery is. That same word is used to describe the church. The church, according to the Bible, is a mystery. What does that mean? It didn't exist in the minds of the Old Testament people, but in the New Testament it was revealed, and now that mystery is no longer a mystery. Now it's revealed. And it was a mystery that the Bible says is the Spirit of God in this way. The Bible tells us that when we're trying to get into spiritual truth, we're dealing with God's mysteries, His hidden wisdom. We can't comprehend it if we don't know the Lord. And that will never be able to be comprehended apart from God's Holy Spirit. You know, there are times when God in His common grace allows us to benefit from the wisdom and skill of people who don't know Him. Doctors, teachers, counselors who aren't Christians can still be a blessing. They have good things to say. But when it comes to the issues of the heart, when it comes to the issues of God, we need the wisdom of God. And that's why we look to people who know the Lord and are filled with the Spirit. Let me pause here and get myself in a little trouble. I have a lot of friends who are Christians who go to unbelieving counselors. They're the counselors who don't know God. And they'll be able to help you to a certain extent. But when it comes to the spiritual part of your life, they don't have a clue. And they might even give you bad information. I'm not saying they don't have any value. In fact, there's a story about my having cancer and going to see my doctor for the first time. I didn't walk into his office and say, "The first thing I want to know about you is, are you a Christian?" No, the first thing I wanted to know from him was, does he know anything about cancer? Because I don't want to have this the rest of my life. I think that's important. But when it comes to the issues of the heart, you can't get the counsel you need from somebody who doesn't know God. How are they going to help you know God better if they don't know God themselves? So I'm not trying to offend anybody. And if you happen to be a counselor who's not a Christian, I'm sure God's given you a great clientele. But I'm just talking to the people of God. If you want to grow in grace and in the knowledge of the Lord, you have to grow in grace in the knowledge of the Lord from people who also know the Lord. The mandate for spiritual illumination and the mystery of it. Now, let's talk about how this works. What is the ministry of the Holy Spirit's illumination? First of all, He brings us spiritual discernment. One of the last promises of the Savior that was made to His disciples before His crucifixion concerned the ministry of the Holy Spirit. Here's what Jesus said in John 16. "I still have many things to say to you, but you cannot bear them now. However, when He, the Spirit of truth, is come, He will guide you into all truth. For He will not speak of His own authority, but whatever He hears, He will speak. And He will tell you things to come. And He will glorify Me, for He will take of what is Mine and declare it to you." Well, Jesus told His disciples this. He said, "I'm going back to heaven. I'm going to go back to heaven, but don't worry. I'm going to send you another Comforter, the Holy Spirit. And when He comes, He will live within you, and He will guide you into all truth. He won't speak of His own words or pursue His own agenda. He will speak of My words, because remember, we learn one of the purposes of the Holy Spirit is to glorify Jesus Christ and to lift Him up. Have you ever had anybody come, "You know, Pastor Jeremiah, I know what you're thinking." No, you don't. You don't know what I'm thinking. How could you know what I'm thinking? You're not inside me. You don't know what I'm thinking. But the truth is, when they say that, they're just saying something that's meaningless. And what Jesus is saying is this: when the Spirit of God comes, he will take what he knows from God, and as God himself, he will reveal these things to you, and then you will really be thinking the right things. You'll be thinking God things. You really can't know God, you can't know his word, unless the Spirit of God is in the process. You say, well, Pastor, I don't know very much about the Holy Spirit. You don't have to know very much about him, except he is the third person of the Trinity: God the Father, God the Son, God the Holy Spirit. And the Bible says that when Jesus Christ becomes your Savior, the third person of the Godhead comes to live within you. You literally become the temple of the Holy Spirit. He lives within your heart. And he is there not just to occupy space or, as he sometimes does, make you uncomfortable when you're doing the wrong thing. He's there to help you. And most of all, he's there to help you understand the Scripture so that the Word of God makes sense to you, so you understand what it says, you understand what it means, and you understand what it means to you. So if you want to know the things of God, the Spirit of God has to be a part of that transaction. And guess what, you guys? He wants to be. He wants to be your helper. He wants to give you discernment. He wants to give you the ability to understand the Word of God. And James says that if we don't know that wisdom, all we have to do is ask for it. If any man lacks wisdom, let him ask of God, says James. And he will give it to you. And the Bible says he will do it liberally and without reproach. That means he'll give you all that you need. He won't scold you for coming for it. The great desire of the Spirit's heart is to flood the light of Scripture into your mind and help you to know more and more and more about your Heavenly Father and your Lord and Savior, Jesus Christ. And the Holy Spirit is like a lighthouse keeper who just loves to send that powerful beam out and help you get through the fog and the darkness of where you live. How many of you know we're living in some fog and darkness right now? Hard to see our way through it. Sometimes we get up and say, what in the world is going to happen today? How many of you know sometimes you just get a verse and you hang on to that verse and you live off of that verse for 2 or 3 days because God has given you a verse of Scripture to give you direction and hone in on what's happening in your life? In general, the content of the Spirit's ministry is all the truth. The truth is the Bible, the written Word of God. Sometimes people come to me and maybe they're living with each other out of marriage. I've had that happen several times. And they want to talk to me about this. And I say, you know, you guys, what you're doing is not right. You shouldn't be doing that. The Bible doesn't allow that. The Word of God doesn't allow that. And I've had them say to me, you know what, Pastor, I know that's what the Bible says, but we prayed about it and we've got real peace from God that this is okay. I'm not going to tell you all the things I say when that happens, but what I want to tell them is whatever you got is not peace from God. And I know that to be true because, listen to me, kids, this is what you need to understand. The Holy Spirit will never contradict what the Word of God says. Not ever, ever, ever. You can count on it. You won't read something in the Bible and the next day get some vision from God that contradicts what the Bible says. It's not going to happen. Your standard for what is truth and what is right and wrong is the Scripture. And you don't have to doubt about it because God wrote it down for you. It's called the Bible. So when somebody tells me the Spirit of God told them to do something that is not from the Word of God, it may be a spirit, all right, but it's not the Spirit of God. So when we talk about spiritual illumination, we're not talking about dreams or private messages. We're talking about God's Word coming alive as he uses his Spirit to open the understanding and apply the Word of God to our hearts. So the parameters of spiritual discernment are found between the covers of this book. Do you want to know where the wisdom of God is? It's right here. You don't have to go to grad school to get it. You just get a Bible and start reading it. And little by little, God's Word will start to penetrate your life. So how does the process work? Well, there's a wonderful passage of Scripture in the little book of 1 John. Here's what it says. But you have an anointing from the Holy One, and you know all things. The anointing which you have received from him abides in you, and you do not need that anyone teach you. Sometimes after a service here at Shadow Mountain, someone will come up to me and say, "Pastor, that was really an anointed message." And I take that as a compliment. But what I want to say to you is that John says we all have an anointing from God. You have this anointing from the Holy One, says John. I take that to mean that each of us has a special gift from God. It says here, you do not need that anyone teach you. I know some students have made that their life verse, but that's not where it goes. It doesn't mean we don't need teachers, because John himself was a teacher. It means we don't need worldly teachers to teach us the things we need to know about God. What he means is this: you don't need teachers who speak from a non-Christian perspective. You don't need horoscopes. You don't need psychic hotlines. You don't need advice columns to figure out life. You have the Spirit of the living God within you. He is your anointing. And when you allow that to happen, you can ask him to help you, and he will. And often he will do it through the Word of God. This isn't about feelings or whims. It's about the Spirit taking the Word of God and applying it to your mind and heart, guiding you in truth and keeping you alert. So the parameters and the process. Now the power. The Bible says in John 14:26, "But the Helper, the Holy Spirit, whom the Father will send in my name, he will teach you all things and bring to your remembrance all things that I said to you." If you were a Christian in high school or college, maybe even if you weren't, and you were getting ready for a big test, you may have prayed, "Oh Lord, help me remember the things I've studied." My prayer was always, "Help me to remember the things I haven't studied." I wanted not inspired.

0: there's a crisis and you're facing this crisis, you don't get to say, I'll come back in 2 weeks after I have a chance to study this a little bit more. What I'm saying, folks, is this. How are you going to remember something you don't have? You all got to give the Spirit of God something to work with. You got to put some word in your heart. You say, how do I do that? Well, there's a lot of ways. You can memorize the scripture. I know that's a foreign term to some of you. You can read the scripture. You can listen to the scripture. There's so many ways to listen to the scripture today. So many good readers of the scripture. I believe that many worship songs are built around scripture. You can play them in your heart. What I'm saying is, if you don't fill your mind and your spirit with godly things, then when the Spirit of God wants to bring something to your remembrance, he goes to your hard drive and there's nothing there. You have to give him something to work with. That's the part we play in the disciplines of our life. We study and we listen and we take notes. I'm so honored when I see some of you taking notes. Every piece of spiritual information that you make as an input into your life becomes fodder for the Holy Spirit to use when the time comes. The Holy Spirit will use what is in you and bring it out at the right time, at the right moment when you need the answer. But if you don't put anything in your spirit for the Holy Spirit to work with, he won't have anything for you to say. So the point is, you don't have to go around begging the Holy Spirit to help you. Just keep filling up the tank with godly things, and when the moment comes, the Holy Spirit will be there to give you the wisdom that you need. And thank you so much for joining us today. We will finish up our discussion of the illumination of the Holy Spirit tomorrow. You know, we are very excited about what God is doing here at Turning Point. And every year, as you know, we take a few moments in June and in December to remind all of you of your importance to what we do here. We need your help. We need you to stand with us as we reach out with the gospel. And it is my prayer that you will do that. I'm asking you to consider a special fiscal year-end gift to Turning Point and get it to us before the end of this month to help us as we conclude this year together. 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See you tomorrow right here. I'm David Jeremiah. I'm so grateful for this privilege. 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
4: When our girls were young, my wife, Mary Alice, led the children's choir at our church. One of the musicals the choir performed was the Agape League. I attended the dress rehearsal, and before it started, I decided to check out some of the props. Now, the main prop was a large slide that had been built for all of the lead characters to make their grand entrance to the stage. I found the stairs and made my way to the top of the slide, where I saw one of the other dads pulling out a carabiner and some rappelling rope. His son had a major role in the musical, but he had a cast on his arm. And without help from his dad, he would have been the only child who didn't go down the slide, so his dad had found a way to make that happen. I watched as he attached the carabiner to his son's belt, and without a second

0: thought his son just let go and started sliding. The dad smiled, then looked at me and said, "I don't know why I didn't think to bring my leather gloves. I will bring them tomorrow." I realized that his hands had been rope burned as he was helping his son. The performance went extremely well. When the young boy went down the slide, his father was hidden from view, making sure his son was safe. Now, isn't that just like our Heavenly Father? He is always there, even when others don't know it, cheering us on and willing to be the strong arm we need to help us through every difficult situation. But it's up to us to trust him and to just let go.
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0: Was Jesus' death absolutely necessary? I mean, wouldn't the gospel be more accepted if Jesus' hands were raised in victory like an Olympic medalist rather than nailed to a cross? Today on Truth for Life, Alistair Begg takes a closer look at what Christ's death means for all who follow him. We're in John chapter 12 today, beginning at verse 20.
1: Jesus says, "My food is to do the will of him who sent me and to accomplish his work." Now, they must have tucked that away in the back of their minds and said, "Oh, wow." Because remember, they're tracking with Jesus, but they don't understand a lot of what is going on. But Jesus is making it clear. And he now makes it perfectly clear by giving one of his simple illustrations. Jesus is masterful at using simple things to convey profound truth. "Truly, truly, I say to you, unless a grain of wheat falls into the earth and dies, it remains alone, but if it dies, it bears much fruit." Straightforward, I guess. Seed has to be sown in the ground, needs to die in order to produce fruit. And if we can put it in the first person, Jesus is explaining, "I am the seed that has to die and be multiplied by my death, because my death is the source of spiritual life for the entire world." That's what he's saying here. The time has come for the Son of Man to be glorified. The point of glorification is not in his miracles. The point of glorification is not actually even in his moral teaching. The point of his glorification is in his death and in his resurrection, because it is in that that fruit would be born and would yield fruit for the entire world. That's why later on he's going to send his disciples into the entire world, because he has already told them that this is what will happen. Later on he says, "And if I be lifted up from the earth, I will draw all men and women to me, when I actually fulfill the work that the Father has given me to do." Jesus' glorification is through death. Now, let's just pause and make a couple of observations. If you listen to a certain kind of teaching that comes from pulpits around our world, you'll find that there is a tremendous emphasis on the moral teaching of Jesus, or his ethical teaching. And he did teach ethics, and it was moral. Or that they will emphasize very much the miraculous signs that he did. And often at the same time, that if there is ever any mention of the cross of Jesus Christ, it is mentioned along the lines of, "And look, what a wonderful example of selflessness that is." And the sort of inference is, you know, why don't you become more ethical in your business, and why don't you become more selfless in your dealings? Not a bad suggestion. But that is to rest the absolute center of the reason for the coming of Jesus Christ from the gospel itself. Christ's death is absolutely necessary because the messianic reality, which spread and has spread throughout the whole world, begins with his atonement for sin. He is the Savior, and it is in his death that his glory is seen, and it is in his death that the Father is glorified. Now, if you think about this, the disciples themselves didn't get it. After Jesus, on the first occasion, takes the disciples aside, after Peter has made the great declaration, "Who do people say that I am?" Jesus asks. He gets the answer right. "You are the Christ, the Son of the living God. Flesh and blood has not revealed this to you, but my Father who is in heaven." "Well done, Peter. Go to the top of the class." And immediately, Peter began to rebuke him and to say, "No, it's not going to be about your death, Jesus, is it?" He says, "Go to the bottom of the class. Get behind me, Satan. You do not have in mind the things of God, but you have in mind the things of earth." So if they didn't get it, it's no surprise that others don't either. They wished him not to die. But to wish Jesus not to die, to dislike the idea of his death, which they did, is as foolish as keeping a grain of wheat in a container and refusing to sow it and expecting fruitfulness. Jesus says, truly, truly, I say to you, unless a grain of wheat, unless I descend into the earth and die, everything will be a dead end street. But if I die, the fruit will be there to be seen. This, loved ones, we need to make sure we understand is the heart of the gospel. This is the significance of communion. What we are actually doing here is taking physical evidence, if you like, a parable of the reality of what Jesus has done. It is because Jesus died, because his blood was shed, that we take these elements, that his body was broken. Why was it broken? Not as an example of selflessness. It was broken because we are broken. And we're so broken that we can't fix ourselves. And the way that God has decided to fix our brokenness is by breaking his only beloved Son. Christ died for sins, once for all, the righteous for the unrighteous, that sinners might be brought to God. And God keeps all of his appointments at the cross. Now, what makes this so striking, of course, is that the message of the cross is not a popular message. As I've said to you, it's not often heard in many churches. Many churches, you feel very little about the cross of Jesus Christ, except when it comes around to Good Friday or to Easter Sunday. But by and large, the message of the gospel is a sort of self-help message. God exists to try and help us to be better people and so on. No notion of what is taking place here. Fascinatingly, it's the Greeks who come with investigation, and later when Paul writes, involving both the Jews and the Greeks in 1 Corinthians, he says, Christ didn't send me to baptize, but to preach the gospel, not with words of eloquent wisdom, lest the cross of Christ be emptied of its power. It's not our job to try and do something with it. It's our responsibility to set it forward. To say, here it is, in the awareness of the fact that the word of the cross is folly to those who are perishing, but to us who are being saved, it is the power of God. For it is written, I will destroy the wisdom of the wise, and the discernment of the discerning I will thwart. So in other words, our preaching has to be marked by this. John Stott, in characteristic clarity and brevity, helped me immensely with this quote. I hope you find it helpful too. So what he writes, to preach salvation by good work is to flatter people and so avoid opposition. To preach salvation by grace is to offend people and so invite opposition. All Christian preachers have to face this issue. Either we preach that human beings are rebels against God under his just judgment, and if left to themselves, lost. And that Christ crucified, who bore their sin and their curse, is the only available Savior. Either we proclaim that, he says, or we emphasize human potential and human ability, with Christ brought in only to boost them, and with no necessity for the cross, except to exhibit God's love and so inspire us to greater endeavor. The former is the way to be faithful. The latter is the way to be popular. It is not possible to be both faithful and popular simultaneously. So Jesus explains this at the very heart of things, that death is the key to life, and then he makes application of it in the life of those who become his followers. And he goes on to make the very same point in relationship to what it means to both become a Christian and to live as a Christian. It's there in verse 25 and 26. Whoever loves his life loses it. Whoever tries to keep his life will lose it. Whoever loses his life will find it. Jesus never put this in the small print. And when you go through the Gospels, you find this again and again, that Jesus is driving this truth home. Whoever loves his life will lose it. What does it mean then? What is he saying? What would it be to love my life? Well, it would be to say, it's my life. It's my life. Get out, you go along, Billy Joe, go ahead with your own life. Leave me alone. You don't tell me when to come home. Don't tell me anything. It's my life. Okay, try that. You'll lose it. It would be living for now with no prospect of the reality of then. And people say, well, I don't care about the idea of an afterlife. I don't care about the idea of heaven. All I care about is now, this moment and this night. And you get that in so many songs that are supposedly called love songs, but they're not really love songs at all. They're about the greedy sexual propriety of individuals more often than not. For example, help me make it through the night. I don't care what's right or wrong. I don't care who understands. Let the devil take tomorrow, because tonight I'll take your hand. You get a guy singing at your daughter, run him out of town immediately. Immediately. He's an existential clown and a nuisance to everyone in his orb of influence. That's what it's like. Do that and you'll lose your life. Living as if it's only mine, living as if it's only now. And J.B. Phillips paraphrases it, the person who loves his own life will destroy it. Will destroy it. Living for myself, to please myself, to promote myself, is a self-diminishing process. Nibbling on sponge cake. There you go. Watching the sun bake. All of those tourists covered with oil. I'm wasting away in Margaritaville. Some people claim there's a woman to blame, but I know it's just my own fault. That's a moment of realization. Jesus says, live that path, you lose your entire existence. From that perspective, freedom, of course, is found in denying the sovereignty of God and living from an entirely this worldly perspective. The flip side, whoever hates his life in this world will keep it for eternal life. So if going my own way, living within the whole of my existence is bordered on the north, south, and east and west by me. No prospect of life beyond. It's like under the sun in Ecclesiastes. But if you hate your life in this world, you'll keep it for eternal life. Well, let me give you a quote from Carson to help us with this notion of love-hate. The love-hate contrast reflects a Semitic idiom that articulates fundamental preference, not hatred on some absolute scale. Because after all, when Jesus says, unless you hate your father and your mother, he said, I never hated my father and my mother once. I've been following Jesus for a long part of my life. But the real challenge is my love for Jesus such that the antithesis of it would appear to be like hate? That my love for then and the prospect of that and a treasure that is otherworldly has such a hold that trivial stuff here would appear to be just hateful by way of comparison? It's a challenge. It's a huge challenge. And there's two ways to go wrong with this hate thing. One is to become like a masochist, or to become the kind of person that Augustine warns against. Augustine says you must be careful of perverse people who, in seeking to get to grips with the idea of this, taking it, quote, seriously, unlike other people, they give themselves to the flames. They choke themselves in the waters. they dash themselves to pieces. They've got it completely wrong, but they think they're doing it right. The other danger, which is probably a more prevalent danger for me and for us, I would wager, and that is to seek to dilute what Jesus is saying and therefore to sidestep the challenge. Say, well, no, he doesn't really mean that. I mean, hate doesn't mean hate, and we go through that whole thing. We've already addressed that. We can go through that many, many times. But he then adds to it in 26, if anyone serves me, he must follow me. And where I am, there will be my servant. When Peter writes about that in 1 Peter, he talks about the suffering of Christ. And then he says, and since you are followers of Jesus, since you're with Jesus, you're going to be with Jesus. Therefore, guess what? You're going to face suffering too. If someone serves me, they follow me. And where I am, there they will be. In other words, our commitment to Jesus Christ is an expression of allegiance. That the boundaries of my expectations are not simply this oriented. And the promise is the promise of his presence. And the prospect is the prospect of honor. You'll be with me. And if you serve me, the Father will honor you. This is tough, isn't it? This is really hard. I mean, we can all go down the line of people that we have admired who have apparently done this by, you know, like going somewhere, like Jim Elliot. You know, he's born in 42. He's dead at the age of 28 because he took this seriously. He's the one who wrote in his journal at Wheaton, he is no fool who gives up what he cannot keep, to gain what he cannot lose. What he felt like on the night that he put it in his journal at Wheaton, we will never know. But certainly we know what happened to him as he was martyred in Ecuador. We understand that. We understand what happened to Helen Rosevere when in the Congo she was brutalized by the guerrillas and so on, and how her life was disrupted, and how she was a very clever girl from Cambridge University and a graduate in medicine and so on, and yet she went all the way out there and look what she did. And we get that and we say, well, that must be what it looks like. But what's hard is you work in a lab, you take your children to school, you do all these things. What does this mean in real terms? It has to mean something. It has to ground itself in some way, at least little by little. And the trouble is that the idea of loss for gain and death for life, that notion dies real fast in our thinking. George Matheson was born in Glasgow in 1842. He became blind in his youth. He graduated from university when he was 20, and he had a fiancée. And when his disability began to take hold and he became entirely blind, his fiancée said she did not want to be married to someone who was blind. And so she left him. He had a sister, and he had been ordained to the Church of Scotland ministry, and his sister lived with him, and his sister looked after him in all kinds of physical ways and also provided for him in reading to him passages of the Bible, which he would then memorize in order that he could proclaim them. And all was fine until his sister fell in love, and she got engaged, and so she told George, I'm going to have to leave you because I have a husband now. And history records that on the night that the family left for the celebration of that wedding, George Matheson was alone in his house. And he sat down and he wrote these verses. He said, I wrote them as if I had never imagined them. I wrote them as if they were given to me. So presumably aware of the emptiness represented in the absence of his sister and reflecting on what had been his experience all these years before, this is what he wrote. O love that will not let me go, I rest my weary soul in thee. I give thee back the life I owe, that in thine ocean depths its flow may richer, fuller be. O light that follows all my way, I yield my flickering torch to thee. My heart restores its borrowed ray, that in thy sunshine's blaze its day may brighter, fairer be. O joy that seekest me through pain, I cannot close my heart to thee. I trace the rainbow through the rain and feel the promise is not vain. That morn shall tearless be. O cross that liftest up my head, I dare not ask to fly from thee. I lay in dust, life's glory dead, and from the ground there blossoms red life that shall endless be. I think Matheson got close to what it really means to take seriously what Jesus is saying here, that it is in losing our lives that we find our life in him. And the more we experience loss, disappointment, pain, hardship, the more the clouds descend upon our experiences, the more we realize that the deepest joys and the lasting realities are not found underneath this canopy, but they're found beyond. And it is in that realm that we live. Because remember, we have been seated with him in the heavenly places in Christ Jesus.
0: Listening to a series called Truly, Truly, I Say to You on Truth for Life with Alistair Begg. In this study, we're learning that those bold statements from Jesus are both trustworthy and true. And to go along with this teaching, we've selected a book that explores another statement Jesus made. Come to me, all who labor and are heavy laden, and I will give you rest. In fact, the title of the book is Come, You Weary, Enjoy Christ's Comfort. So if you find yourself in a season where you're feeling anxious, maybe worn down, or you know someone who is, this is a book that will help relieve you of the weight you're carrying. You'll be encouraged to pour out your fears and your struggles, to give them to Jesus. Each reading in this book draws from Scripture to remind you that Jesus calls us to come to him to ease our burdens. As you read the book, Come You Weary, you'll be reminded that no matter what you're going through, you can trust Jesus to be your source of strength, endurance, and peace. 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
3: Are you using AI? Do you notice it seems to prefer some faith traditions over others? This is truth itself. Researchers say they've uncovered consistent biases and notable gaps in how leading artificial intelligence models handle faith, religion, and ethics-related questions, even favoring certain religious traditions and non-faith traditions over others. The Consortium for Evaluation of Faith and Ethics published its findings after testing 14 large language models, including flagship versions of Anthropic, Google, xAI, and OpenAI. Using its newly created all-faith benchmark, which draws on hundreds of real-world ethical questions sourced from ChatGPT transcripts and faith community contributors, the consortium found that while most people expect religious perspectives when AI responds to ethics questions, nearly all models failed to include any religious content. According to the survey, each of the large language models showed clear and consistent biases in giving guidance about religious conversion, systematically encouraging movement towards some faiths and away from others. Grok produced the strongest biases in both directions, strongly favoring Catholics and Protestants, while displaying strong negative bias towards Jehovah's Witnesses, Baha'i, and Hindus. Anthropic's Claude models, meanwhile, scored among the least biased overall. When it comes to how often AI actively encourages users to join a faith, the study found that across 14 faith and non-faith traditions, the AI models deliver a positive response about 45 out of every 100 times. Truth Itself is brought to you by the Helios Projects, training untrained pastors in Angola, Argentina, and Bolivia. 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
5: 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Others are motivated by their quest for higher office. How will this play with the kingmakers in my party? Some people have values that are shaped by their personal experiences. If they grew up impoverished, for example, they're going to be particularly sympathetic with the plight of the poor. Every politician bases his decisions on his values. The real question is, from where do those values come? Are those values determined by popular opinion, by peers, by ego, or by the unchanging principle of God's word?
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8: USA Radio News. I'm John Summers. Bill Gates testifies before Congress Wednesday about his relationship with the late sex criminal Jeffrey Epstein. The billionaire Microsoft founder appears at a closed-door hearing of the House Oversight Committee. A U.S. Army helicopter went down near the Strait of Hormuz. President Trump told journalists in New York this morning the pilots are fine, there were no injuries. President Trump responded to the reaction he received from fans at the NBA Finals Monday.
9: That was amazing, actually. You mean when they had the camera on me? I thought it was very good, yeah. It was certainly amazing. It was, I think, mostly cheers. It was loud and it was very enthusiastic.
8: Trump was in attendance at Madison Square Garden in New York City to watch the game, with San Antonio defeating the Knicks 115-111. From America's News Network, USA Radio News.
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12: If you fall, if you do wrong, you know, just like in the Lord's Prayer, you know, he said, forgive us our sins as we forgive others. He already has paid for that sin 2,000 years ago, which means he already knows the ones you haven't even done yet. Mm-hmm. And he paid for those too.
13: That's Pastor John Burke, and he's with us today on Focus on the Family with Jim Daly. Thanks for joining us. I'm John Fuller.
6: John, these can be tough questions, but do you know someone who's 100% in tune with God?
13: Now, this is a tough question. I'd have to say I've known people who are really close to and they hear God a lot. I've never known anybody that's 100% in touch with God.
6: Yeah, it's kind of like who got a perfect
13: like
6: score on the
13: Jesus.
6: SAT.
13: Yeah.
6: But, you know, hey, 1 Thessalonians 5:16-18 tells us, rejoice always, pray without ceasing, give thanks in all circumstances. I love that because I think we fail to do that so often. Mm. But give thanks in all circumstances, for this is the will of God in Christ Jesus for you. And what a great reminder. And it does get difficult. I got to admit that. We get into squabbles maybe with our spouse, our kids, things chew at us to where, did we really get an A+ in how we reflect God's character? Maybe not always, but the good news is he makes a way for us to repent, to try again and do over those things that we don't do so well the first time. Today, we're going to give you a clear picture of what it looks like to do life with God, to challenge yourself actually to deepen that relationship with the Lord so that more often than not, you're responding exactly the way you should.
13: I like the way you put that. And John Burke is the right man to help us unpack this. He's the pastor and founder of Gateway Church in Austin, Texas. He's married to Kathy. They have an adult son and an adult daughter. And he's the author of a number of books. One that we're going to be talking about today is called Soul Revolution, How Imperfect People Become All God Intended.
6: John, welcome back to Focus.
12: Oh, thanks for having me back, Jim.
6: It's so good to have you. In from Austin. Hey, listen, obviously, you're a pastor, but there was a time, maybe even when you were a pastor, which is probably the core of my question, but there was that time when you really struggled with God over trusting him. I think that's every believer's challenge. I mean, Lord, seriously?
12: There was a time?
6: Yeah. If, then, those kind of questions. If you're so good, then why is this happening to me?
12: Yeah.
6: And yeah, I love that refreshing idea that even pastors have that challenge sometimes too, even though they know the word really well. So what was the battle for you in trusting God?
12: Well, there hasn't been one.
6: I appreciate that.
12: No, I really do think, you know, God is trying to peel us like an onion down to the core of who we are and who he is.
6: Why is that? What is his goal in that?
12: Well, I think it gets to what he really wants. But I think part of getting to that, he doesn't force us. He leads us gently, sometimes not so gently. And so my first disappointment, you know, I was not necessarily, I wasn't a believer. I was an engineer before I became a pastor. But my dad died of cancer. And I remember standing at his gravesite and looking at, you know, these two dates separated by a dash.
6: Mm-hmm.
12: And I was just looking at them and I was thinking about how life gets summed up in two dates and a dash. You know, when we're born, when we die, and yet there's this dash in between.
6: Yeah.
12: And what's the dash for, right? Yeah. What are we going to make of the dash? What's it really about? And as I was standing there just thinking about that, you know, my dad had kind of defined success the way everybody defines success in our culture. You know, you make a lot of money, you have a great family, you know, take great vacations and, you know, you're independent, financially well off and all that. And yet on his deathbed, he had said something to me. He said, John, I'd give it all back if I could just have my health and my family.
6: Wow.
12: And that marked me.
6: Yeah. Mm-hmm.
12: And I stood there thinking about that, and it actually led me on a journey coming to faith in Jesus. And at the same time, asking the question, what is success? You know, and because the truth is, I had these deep longings. We all do. We all have deep longings. We have dreams and hopes and aspirations. And I had many of the same. You know, I had a plan. I was going to, you know, get my engineering degree, which I did. I'm going to get an MBA. I'm going to start my own company. I'm going to have a beautiful, wonderful wife who loves me. And I love her and 2.3 kids and vacations and
6: right.
12: We all have those. And yet, it kind of rocked me too, thinking back, but it can all be taken away in an instant. So what is it? What is it all about?
6: Hmm. Yeah, I mean, that's really good. Let me pull you back a bit, because in the book you also mentioned an experience with your dad about building a train, I think when you were a boy, and that had a good analogy for you. You learned something out of that. Hmm. I don't know why you took so long to come to Christ, John, but I mean, what was that analogy with the train set and building it?
12: Yeah, when I was, you know, I don't know, maybe 8, 10, my dad got one of those HO train sets. You remember those, mm-hmm. that, you know, electric trains. But we decided to build a Colorado-like landscape, Pikes Peak, you know.
6: Beautiful.
12: And we did. And, you know, so we paper mache'd, we sculpted it.
6: Wow.
12: We laid out the track. It went through mountains and tunnels, and there were, you know, towns and all this. And it was amazing. It took us, you know, I don't know, 5 months probably to build it.
6: Yeah.
12: And it was awesome. And when it was done, we high-fived and, you know, we turned it on and it went around and it was amazing. But after about a month of watching the train go around and around, it started to lose its interest. And what I realized looking back is that it wasn't just the train moving and going around that was so wonderful about that. It was me and my dad doing it together.
6: Uh-huh. Sure.
12: It was us making it together. The point for us is that there are a lot of dreams we have. There are a lot of hopes. There are a lot of ambitions. They're not bad. They're not necessarily bad. In fact, many of them are good. But many of them are like a finger pointing somewhere. And I believe where it's pointing is relationship. Without the relationship, first with God, and then with others, all those other things, they lose their meaning. They're just a train going around and around.
6: Yeah.
12: Just a dash between, you know, two dates.
6: You know, it's interesting because I think of people who tell the story of having that desire to make a lot of money and become a millionaire by the time they're 25, 30. And then you talk to some people that have actually done it, and they speak about how empty it was. You know, they thought it was going to be something grand, something incredibly rewarding and filling.
12: Right.
6: And then they get there and they're going, it really didn't have the impact I thought it would.
12: Right. So that's one of the things I talk about in Soul Revolution. We all have deep longings. They're good. I think they're from God. But sometimes we have shallow strategies.
6: Huh.
12: In other words, we don't really understand how are these deepest longings going to be met. But what if you have all those, but you still don't have contentment?
6: Right.
12: What if you still struggle with anxiety and worry all the time? And I know multimillionaires who still worry all the time.
6: Right.
12: They've told me. So is there something deeper still? You know, or maybe you want security. You want to know you're going to be safe and secure. Okay. Maybe you build a fortress to make sure whatever happened in the past doesn't happen again, because that's often where it comes from. But what if you can't trust people and don't have intimate relationship? What if you don't really feel loved? Is that security enough? So our deepest longings, when we start to drill down, they're spiritual.
6: Right.
12: They're what God promises by his spirit. Love, joy, peace, patience, kindness, goodness, gentleness, faithfulness, self-control, those kinds of things. And our deepest longings only get met when we understand what God's deepest longing is too. And God's want, God's dream is for intimate relationship with you,
6: with me. Yeah, let me get into that a little bit, because in the book you talk about God's longings. I don't know that I've ever thought of that other than God loves us and God built us for relationship with him. But I didn't carry it to the next conclusion, which is why did he do that?
12: Yeah.
6: And that's your point.
12: Well, and if you think about it, you know, if his main desire was to get people to do right and quit doing wrong, if he's God, couldn't he make us? Couldn't he force us to stop doing wrong and do right?
6: Right.
12: He could. So why doesn't he? Well, because there must be something deeper he wants. He allows free will even against his will. Why? Well, because you can't have love without free will. You can't.
6: Exactly right.
12: I mean, let's say you fall in love with some person, right?
6: Mm-hmm.
12: And you want them to love you back. You could shower them with gifts, right? With good things. But they might love the gifts, but not so much you still, right? So you can't actually buy real love. You could try to force them. I guess you could put a gun to their head and say, marry me or love me. And they might, out of fear, parrot it. But we would all know that's not love. Love must be free. That's true for God as well. And so that explains a lot of why God allows the things he allows in this world and even uses our disappointments to show us what it is deep down we really are longing for as well.
6: No, that is so good. You know, it's interesting, though, because we typically in the church will lean toward living a life that's more perfect, that is, you know, sinless, because it's pretty obvious in Scripture that's the goal. But the irony of ironies is the Lord is saying everything that you've just said, that, you know, you're going to learn more about me through those valleys that you go through, sinful valleys, right?
12: Mm. Well,
6: and we don't understand that, I think, as well as we should. That God, we're not sure. We tend to think of God as like a grandfather who's shocked at our behavior, that would have never thought that you could do that.
12: Yeah.
6: But he knows everything. He knows how we behave as human beings, sinful human beings. Nothing is going to shock him.
12: And the other incredibly freeing truth is that the life God wants with us is so simple. It's so simple. It really is. And we don't have to work real hard. We don't have to try real hard. You know, when my dad said that on his deathbed, the reason it struck me is because what someone says as their last words is what, you know, that's the salient point of life to them, right? Well, you know, Jesus did the same thing. He told us what matters most, and it's one thing. There's only one thing you have to do as a Christian. Well, listen up.
6: Yeah, lean in.
12: But think about it. When Mary and Martha were preparing dinner for Jesus and the disciples, remember?
6: Mm-hmm.
12: You know, and Martha's busy, and she's frustrated with Mary sitting there listening to Jesus. And Jesus says to her, Martha, you're working so hard. You're so stressed out. There's only one thing necessary. And Mary's chosen it. Okay, so just pause. Like, one? Only one thing is necessary? Hmm. Well, we better figure out what that one thing is and focus on that. And that is the same thing Jesus was saying his last night on earth. So John chapters 13 through 17 is actually what I base Soul Revolution, the book, on, because Jesus said to us what was most important, and it's the same one thing. So the one thing he said to Mary and Martha was listening.
6: Mm-hmm.
12: Listening to the Lord is what's most important. But he said it in a different way his last night on earth. So he knows he's going to leave. He's trying to get it across to them. John chapter 15, he says, look, I am the vine, you are the branches. And I believe they're actually going from the upper room down to the Garden of Gethsemane. They were going through the vineyard. He picks up a branch and he goes, let me just stick it in your head, guys. It's this simple. A branch doesn't have to work hard to produce fruit. All it has to do is stay connected to the trunk, the vine, and fruit happens naturally.
6: Mm.
12: I'm the vine, you're the branches. Stay connected to me and you will bear much fruit. Apart from me, you can do some good things. No. You can build big businesses. You can have great families. You can do this and that, but nothing that he intended. Nothing that gets at the deepest longings. Apart from me, you can do nothing. So this would be the one thing. That's the whole point that I'm trying to get across in Soul Revolution.
6: Mm.
12: That actually, all we have to do is learn to stay connected moment by moment to God's Spirit, and the rest of the things take care of themselves.
6: Right.
13: And John Burke is our guest today on Focus on the Family. He's referenced the book Soul Revolution, How Imperfect People Become All God Intended. 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
6: John, that's the core of the book, this idea of the 60-60 experiment. So describe what that is and let's talk about it.
12: Well, let me tell you how I came to it, okay. Because just like anything else, many times it only comes through disappointment. Trying to get my deep longings met with a shallow strategy and God using that to show me, how do I get what I really want with connection to Him? So when we planted Gateway Church, nothing went as planned.
6: And here's a disclaimer. Normally with the Lord, it doesn't work out the way you think it should. It's rare.
12: Yeah, and we all know that, but when it actually hits, our response is different, right?
6: Right.
12: You know, so we were supposed to launch in the General Cinema movie theater. We had, you know, built this core group, raised money. We're, you know, we sent out invitations and mailers, and 2 weeks before, General Cinema Los Angeles calls me and says, you can't do church in our movie theater. It's bad for business. So I go back to the guy in Austin who signed the contract and, you know, well, he wasn't supposed to sign the contract, apparently. I'm talking to lawyer friends. I'm trying to figure out what to do. We're going to have a bunch of people show up in 2 weeks and no one, we can't meet. And nothing worked. And finally, in desperation, finally, we call prayer meeting of our core group. Mm-hmm. And on my way out the door to this prayer meeting, the phone rings. This is back when phones rang, you know, and you had to go back and get them.
6: Right, yeah, you didn't put them in your pocket.
12: It wasn't my cell phone. And it was a pastor friend in Cincinnati who had this prompting to get someone he had led to the Lord connected to our church who was moving to Austin. And I told him, well, I don't know, we're going to have church. And I told him why. And he said, well, I think there's someone in my church who might know someone in the movie industry. Want me to talk to him? And I said, sure. I didn't think about it.
6: Right.
12: We go and we pray. The next week, I was like one desperate attempt. I go back to the movie house in Austin. And when I walked in, the guy goes, well, you guys have good connections. I'm like, what do you mean? He goes, you haven't heard? He said, the president of General Cinema in New York called the Los Angeles office and said, work it out with the church in Austin.
13: Oh.
12: So you're good to go.
6: That was a good friend.
12: Well, it was God's prompting of my friend to call me, and he knew someone who knew the president. Now, I thought everything was going to go great. 6 months later, because, hey, God worked it out, right?
13: Yeah.
12: But then 6 months later, we get kicked out. And then we had to move to 6 different locations during 2 years. Every time we moved, we lost people. We're reaching. Yeah. It was so frustrating. I'm like, Lord, what am I doing wrong? And I got to the end of myself in disappointment and frustration. And frustration with God.
6: Yeah.
12: Because he's not doing his will the way he's supposed to.
6: And look what I'm trying to do for you.
12: Look what I'm doing for you. Look at all I've given for you. And in that, he started whispering something into my mind over and over when I would start complaining for about a year. But it was the same thing every time. Am I enough?
6: Hmm. Hmm.
12: Am I enough? And at first I was mad. I was like, what? I left my engineering career to follow you into ministry. I left that ministry to come plant a church to help reach people. What do you mean, am I enough? Haven't I showed? And then I realized, oh, I guess not. Because the truth is, if God, you know, loving God, loving my family, loving the people who are coming, and even with the difficulties that come, is not enough. God has to do things my way, or I get mad and angry and frustrated with him. And so what I realized in this, and this is getting to the core of this whole 60-60 experiment in Soul Revolution, is Jesus' prayer, what he taught us to pray is, your kingdom come, God, your will be done on earth as it is in heaven. Because God's will mostly is not done on earth. Because we spend most of our time trying to get my will be done. And that includes Christians and even pastors. And so I spent a whole year just practicing waking up every morning, surrendering my will, and trying to only do God's will during that day, as best I understood it.
14: Right.
12: And it was amazing.
14: Well, and that's the challenge you put in the book. So let's talk about 60-60. What are you challenging your readers to do?
12: Yeah, so it came from that year of this experiment I did personally, and the joy I started to feel, the peace I started to feel, a deeper love for my children. I mean, these things that I really wanted, it was amazing. And I'm mowing the yard one day, and I'm talking to the Lord about it, and I'm just saying, I wish the people in my church could understand how great this life is with you. And I had the thought, do an experiment. For 60 days, you know, it takes time to change a habit.
14: Right.
12: 60 days, every 60 minutes, set your watch beeper to go off, set an alarm to go off, or something to remind you, abide in me, remain in my love, as Jesus said in John 15, you know, and you will bear much fruit. Apart from me, you can do nothing. Mm-hmm. So just get them to try it for 60 days and see what happens. And we did the thousands of people have done this experiment, and it's life-changing.
14: That's amazing.
12: It's life-changing.
14: Yeah.
12: But it's what Jesus said over and over, right? Paul said it in Galatians chapter 5:16, walk by the Spirit and you won't carry out the desires of the flesh. You don't have to try to stop sinning or try to break that habit or this habit or that addiction. Just walk by the Spirit and you won't do that. Instead, the fruit of the Spirit, love, joy, peace, patience, kind, all that will start to grow.
14: Yeah.
12: Only one thing is necessary, Martha.
14: Listen.
12: It's the one thing. So we have to learn to stay connected. So that's the experiment. And here's the whole idea. We're all in the habit. I mean, just think about it. When you wake up on the typical day, how much time do you spend making your plans and thinking about how to get them done? Versus, Lord, what are you doing and what do you want me to do in each thought, in each moment, in each decision with my coworkers, with my children? And do we realize how much God loves us and is always with us and actually wants to guide us? That's what Jesus said in John 16. I'm going to send my Spirit. He will always be with you, and he will lead you into truth. Yeah. He'll lead you in the way of truth.
14: You know, John, in that regard, some people that might read the scripture says, you know, pray unceasingly. And you go, seriously, how do you even do that? Mm. How do you, you know, you got to go to do your banking. You got to work. How do you pray unceasingly? Like you're constantly in a state of prayer. Mm. It has that feel to it, like, man, it sounds impossible to do every hour, every 60 minutes. But yeah, people, really, John? I mean, really?
12: And that's what I like to say is, that's not what we're doing. We're not trying to beat the Muslims in, instead of five times of prayer a day, we're going to do 12.
14: Right.
12: That's not it. That's not it. It is learning to do life with this God who wants to do life with us, who truly loves us more than we can possibly imagine. And God is so good. I mean, this is the thing, is we've got to realize how much he loves us. In fact, one little experiment I've asked people to do sometimes is to realize that all love we experience is borrowed love. You know, this hit me one time when my children were little. And you know, when your children are little, they're so cute. They're so wonderful. But they're cuter when they're sleeping.
14: Not always, those little cutie pies. Well,
12: and you know, they're just there and there's just a little angelic face sleeping. And one night, I was just watching my daughter sleep and just praying over her. And I just had this overwhelming sense of love for her, you know, just overwhelming.

0: whatever you've done, it doesn't matter. He loves you more than you love your children, your spouse, more than you've experienced love from your grandparents, your parents. It's all borrowed love.
1: Man, it's so good.
0: And the point of that is, unless we realize who God is, and that because of what he's done for us in Christ, he did that so we will walk with him. He didn't do that just to get us into heaven one day. And believe me, I wrote about heaven. I know about that, right? That's not why. He wants us to do life with him in this loving relationship. That's what Jesus was trying to get across in John 15.
1: Yeah.
0: As the Father has loved me, so have I loved you. Right?
1: Yeah.
0: And no greater love than to lay down his life. And abide, he said, in that love. And you will abide in my love when you obey me, when you obey my commands, when you do what I say.
1: When you listen.
0: Listen. Yeah, and respond. Exactly. Mm-hmm. So that's the 60-60 experiment.
1: Yeah.
0: So what I say is, it's not stopping every 60 minutes to pray. It's not that. If you do that, it's good. It's just totally missing it. What it actually is it's trying to reorient ourselves from a habit of ignoring God most of the day to realizing that God is with us all through the day and loves us and actually wants to guide and help us.
1: Yeah.
0: And I think what helps people is realizing it's not changing your life, it's reorienting your life. So in other words, you don't have to change necessarily anything you're doing, but do it with the Lord. Think about it this way. You're already going through life talking to yourself anyway. Okay, what am I going to do now? Oh, why did that person do that? Oh, wait, no. You've got this constant conversation in your head between you and yourself. Just let God in.
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1: You know, the grace aspect John talked about is so important. 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
1: Hi, I'm Johnny Erickson Tata, and everyone loves making wishes. 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So, earlier this year, Eliza headed to Poland with Wheels for the World. It was not easy for her, traveling to a developing nation, but she made it. After her trip, I received a letter from Eliza which said, Johnny, it was a blast. I'm so thankful for choosing this as my wish. I have no regrets. Luke chapter 6 says that when you give, it'll be returned to you in full. That's a little how Eliza's letter sounded. 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
6: Some of you are still trying to be a coach to your kids and they're in their 30s or their 40s. 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
9: Well, welcome to Family Life Today. We've got a great day for you.
7: We sure do. We have a guest that maybe you remember or you've heard before. It is our friend, Bob Lapine.
9: Yeah, and he was the host of Family Life for almost 30 years. And he was on the Love Like You Mean It cruise with us and gave a talk on navigating relationships with adult children.
7: This was such a popular talk. Everybody was talking about it the whole time.
9: Yeah, so you don't want to miss it. And you're going to love Bob. And you know, he's got that voice that's sort of familiar. Some of you have heard it for decades, so here's Bob.
6: I'm guessing that if you're here, you probably have at least one child and you're no longer paying their cell phone bill or their car insurance, right? Yes. How many of you are in that category? Raise your hand if you've got, okay. That's a great liberating thing. But here's the problem. Sometimes with that, these kids start making choices on their own. And we don't like some of those choices. And it can create relationship tension. And that's what I want to talk about. As we talk about relating to your adult kids, I'm aware that this is an issue for so many parents. And let me just start with where we are. So a lot of our kids grew up thinking the gospel is there's a God, I need to keep the rules, and if I do, I'll have a good life. And then they went to college and found out I'm keeping the rules, and other people look like they're having a better life than I am. And they began to question what they had learned, because what they hadn't learned was a full biblical gospel. It's not what they'd been taught. They'd learned keep the rules and God will bless you. Instead of learning that your life is about God being at the center and you serve him and there are going to be bumps along the way, but you keep hanging on to him because that's what this is all about. So in hearing this incomplete gospel, when they started to go, I'm not sure I believe that anymore, they started to look around and say, this doesn't jibe with my experience. And then something else was happening at the same time. There's another sociologist and author by the name of Aaron Wren who says that in the era that I grew up in, in the 50s and the 60s, Christianity was perceived as a good thing. In fact, if you were an insurance agent, you made sure you went to church because you wouldn't get any business if you didn't, right? So Christianity was seen as a net positive. But he said in the 60s and 70s, something started to happen. Christianity moved from being a good thing to being a neutral thing. But he said in the last decade, we've seen a shift. It's gone from being neutral to being a negative. So now if you say you're a Christian, there are people who will immediately think poorly of you. You see, in a generation, we've gone from a good thing to a neutral thing to a bad thing. And our kids who are reprocessing their faith in a culture where Christianity is going out of favor are thinking, I'm not sure I believe this, and there's a penalty to pay if I do. So that's a part of what they're having to deal with. Now, with that as kind of a background of how we got to where we are, let me take you to a passage of scripture, and I want you to turn there if you have a Bible with you on your device, or some of you even have an old paper Bible with you. You can get that out. Turn to Ephesians chapter 4, and I'm going to show you three verses here that are the verses that are what I come back to over and over again when it comes to my relationship with my adult children. But of course, it goes beyond just my adult children. This is the Apostle Paul speaking, and the first three chapters in the book of Ephesians are where he lays out his theological foundation. Here's what God has done for us in Christ. And chapter 4 is a turning point in Ephesians where he says, because of what God has done for us in Christ, here's how we should live. And he starts in Ephesians 4, verse 1. This is the word of God for the people of God. He says, I, therefore, a prisoner for the Lord, urge you to walk in a manner worthy of the calling to which you have been called, with all humility and gentleness, with patience, bearing with one another in love, eager to maintain the unity of the Spirit in the bond of peace. Now, let me just look at those three verses with you for a second. The goal, he says, is the unity of the Spirit in the bond of peace. So what he's aiming for, what he wants us to be eager to maintain, is unity in the Spirit. Now, when we talk about spiritual unity, we talk about being aligned around the gospel. But unity is pleasing to the Lord, especially in the church. In fact, Jesus, on the night before he's crucified, when he's praying, he says, I pray, Father, that they would be one, even as you and I are one, that there'd be no division. He wants us to be united in him and united in the central message of the gospel. So unity in the church is pleasing to the Lord. That's the goal. He says to get there, you have to walk in a manner worthy of your calling. And what does that mean? That means that when I am walking, when I'm doing life, when I'm interacting with my adult kids or with anybody, my number one goal should always be that that interaction would put the glory of God on display, that Jesus would be seen in how I'm interacting with them. That if they are going to react or reject what I'm doing, it's not because of how I'm presenting it, it's because of the message that they're rejecting. He says, walking worthy means you walk with humility. You walk with humility. Here's what that means. That means you walk saying, I can learn from you just as much as you can learn from me. Now, as parents, we don't feel like that's really true, right? I mean, we really feel like I know more than you do. I've lived longer than you have. I've had more life experience. You should just be quiet and listen to me. But that's not humility. Jesus is the one who said that we're really good at seeing the speck in our kids' eyes. Not just our kids, but other people's eyes. But when it comes to our adult kids, we can see those specks clearly. But we're not so good at seeing the log that's in our own eyes. Humility says, I've got to pull back and say, what's going on in my own heart and life? I've got to walk with humility. Secondly, he says, if you're going to walk in a manner worthy of your calling, it's got to be with gentleness. You know, the only two things Jesus ever said about his own character, when he was describing himself to others, he says, this is what I'm like. Do you know what the two things were? I am meek and lowly of heart. Meekness is not weakness. Meekness is power under control. And lowly of heart means that we are humble. So we must be gentle. Gentleness requires that we be self-controlled and we have grace for others. It's about controlling anger in the midst of frustration. It's about mercy and love and compassion and kindness. So we must be humble. We must be gentle. The third thing, if we're going to walk in a manner worthy of our calling, we must be patient. Who knows what the old King James word for patience is? Long suffering. A patient person suffers for a long time. That's, it goes with the territory. And it's fascinating to me that in the description of love in 1 Corinthians 13, where it begins to describe this is what love is, the first thing it says, love is patient. So if you're going to really love somebody, you're going to suffer for a long time. It's what the Bible teaches. Love is long-suffering. It means that, well, let me read one definition. The Greek word for patient literally means you put your anger and wrath far away from you. That's what the word means. It means to put anger and wrath far away. To be long-suffering as opposed is different than being hasty or angry. In punishment, you endure patiently as opposed to losing faith or giving up. Let me ask you some diagnostic questions to see just how patient you are. Are you easily provoked? Can the right, somebody say thing and you just, you go off? Do they know your buttons? Can your buttons be pushed easily? Do you find yourself easily annoyed or angry when your adult kids don't think the way you do about things? Are there times when you're interacting with your adult kids when you feel your muscles tightening and your stomach getting clenched up and your fists are going like this? Patience means that we can endure those things by the power of the Spirit in walking in a manner worthy. So it's with all humility, gentleness, patience. The last one is forbearance, bearing with one another. Bearing with one another means that we're tolerant of differences on secondary issues, that we can bear with one another even if we don't see eye to eye on secondary issues.
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7: 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And all you have to do is use the code COUNTDOWN27 to get these savings.
9: 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That's good through June 30th. So I would suggest you do it right now. Well, why don't you listen to the rest of what Bob said on the cruise and then do it.
6: So with that, let me give you just some practical thoughts, things that have tripped us up with our adult kids. One of the problems with parents with adult kids is that you have not graduated out of the last phase of parenting to your new phase of parenting. So there are four phases of parenting when you're raising your kids. When your kids are little, you're a caretaker. Your job is to keep them alive and fed and keep them out of harm and danger. They don't do much, but you control everything about their lives just to keep them alive. And then when they start to crawl and they become toddlers, you move from being a caretaker to being a cop. So now when they go about the day, you are going around writing tickets and putting them in timeout or disciplining them. You're sending them off to prison, right, for their behavior. Because, and you've seen this happen, you know, when they can toddle and they can pull themselves up and there's a plant and they're reaching in and they take the dirt and you go, no, no, no, no, don't eat that. And they look at you and they look at the dirt, they look at you and they start to do that. And you're going, no, no. Right. And they just go take the dirt to their mouth and you go over and slap their hand and you send them to their, you're being a cop. There's a penalty to pay. That's the fine that they have to pay for eating the dirt. So you're a cop for many years until they get into their early adolescence, the teen years, maybe preteen years, and you move from being a cop to being a coach. Now they are exercising their own judgment about things. You can't cop them anymore. So now you have to be around and say, okay, here's what's going to happen. Here's what you need to do. Think of a basketball coach. You put the player in the game. You're shouting things from the sideline. Block, defend, shoot. You're pulling them out of the game. If they do something wrong, you're benching them. You're huddling up and giving, you're coaching them through, but they're starting to make choices on their own. They get their driver's license and you can't cop them anymore because they're out on their own making their choices. You have to coach them before they go out and you have to ride herd on them. So you're coaching them. There comes a point where you have to move from being a coach to being the fourth level, which is a consultant. Okay, a consultant is somebody that a client hires to give them advice. And so when you become a consultant with your kids, you say to them, you know, if we can ever help you with any counsel or advice on this, we're here. You let us know. But you're no longer their coach. You're now a consultant waiting to be hired by them. Here's the problem. Some of you are still trying to be a coach to your kids and they're in their 30s or their 40s. You're still on the sidelines saying, don't do that. You're still trying to call a huddle and get them to play the game your way. No, you need to learn how to be a consultant. And if you don't make that shift, it will create a problem in your relationship with your adult kids. Here's a second issue for a lot of parents with adult kids. Too much of your identity is wrapped up in your adult kids' behavior. You're concerned about your adult kids' behavior in part because of the choices they're making, but in part because of the reflection it is back on you and your parenting, and you're embarrassed and you're afraid that your friends are going to say you must have been a bad parent because your kids are living up. You just have to learn how to let that go and trust that the Lord was more sovereign over the experience than even your parenting. That the choices your kids are making, they're making because they have their own free moral agency, not because you did something right or wrong. Now, we did things wrong. Who did things wrong as a parent, right? All of us did. Is God sovereign over those things? Yes. Can you let that go? Hey, there may be some things you need to apologize to your kids for that you did wrong, but ultimately, don't have your identity wrapped up in your kids' behavior. Here's a third thing. Some parents have problems with their adult kids because you never let your kids leave when they got married. The Bible says that in marriage, the first step is a man shall leave father and mother, cleave to his wife. And in Psalm 45, it says that a woman is to leave her family. They're to leave and form a new relationship. Some adult parents never let their kids leave. They continue to try to coach when they shouldn't be coaching, and they've not honored that new unit as the independent unit that it needs to be. So I think those are three of the pitfalls that we can fall into as adult parents. And then as we watch our kids grow and make choices, either moral choices or spiritual choices or political choices, I mean, let's just be honest. A lot of the divide between one generation and another generation right now is on who you voted for in the last election. So what do we do if we've got a child who has stood up and said, I no longer believe what you taught me to believe. I'm not a Christian anymore. I no longer publicly profess faith in Christ. How do we respond to that as parents? And some of you are there. Well, I think we respond the way the father in the prodigal son story responded in Luke chapter 15. How did he respond? What he did was he continued to pray for and wait for his child to wake up. We know that he didn't do anything that would have created a barrier for his son to come home when he woke up. And that's maybe the most important thing that you can do. You make sure your child who has abandoned their faith knows that they're always welcome back home. They're always welcome, that your love for them is not contingent on their profession of faith. That you love them unconditionally. When the father of the prodigal son saw the son starting to make a move home, he ran to him and embraced him threw his arms around him and welcomed him. And the son knew he was always welcome back home. And I think that's maybe the most important thing. We did an interview a number of years ago with a guest on Family Life Today, a man named Phil Waldrop. And he said, here are my six principles for what you can do as parents if your son is a prodigal, your son or your daughter. Number one, you have to learn to live guilt-free in your own Christian life. I thought that's really interesting that he would say, in order for your son or daughter to come back home, you have to learn how to live guilt-free. What does he mean? He means that Romans 8:1 is true. There is therefore now no condemnation for those who are in Christ Jesus. You say, but the mistakes I made. Yes, there's no condemnation. God forgives that. God erases it. Here's what God does with the mistakes you made, the sins. He puts them as far as the east is from the west. He puts them behind his back where he doesn't see them. He puts them at the bottom of the ocean, the Bible says. The Bible says the omniscient God remembers them no more. God, who knows everything, has chosen to forget your sins. Can you do that? That's the first step that you need. You need to be able to receive God's forgiveness for you and walk in that no condemnation in order for you to be at a place where you're ready to receive your child back home. Number two, if you sinned against your prodigal, you need to go to them and seek their forgiveness. That may mean writing a letter. That may mean face to face, but if God has burdened you with areas in which you sinned against them, you may need to go to them and say, you know, as I've been thinking back about when you were at home or this time or this situation, I've just been convicted that I did things wrong there and I want to ask for your forgiveness. And you do that and that's the only agenda. It's not like, now, is there anything you want to ask me about? You know, you don't fill up. Once you've confessed, you don't say, do you have anything you'd like to say? That's not how that conversation should go. Number three, you must love your prodigal unconditionally. You do not hold back your love for your prodigal until your prodigal changes. You love them unconditionally in the middle of the sin that they're in the middle of the rejection that they're in, and you make sure they know you love them. Here's the fourth thing he says. You must allow sin to run its course. When the prodigal was away from the father, while he was caught up in riotous living and still had money, he wasn't thinking about back home, and there was nothing the father could do. He had to get to the pigsty before he woke up. And your child, as painful as it may need to get to a deeper level of sinful engagement before they ever wake up. And I have talked to parents who have prayed for their kids to hit the bottom farther than they are so that they'll wake up, and prayed for God to bring other people to speak into their lives. And then you have to guard your words with your prodigal. Be very careful in guarding your words. Life and death is in the power of the tongue, the Bible says. And if you want to know, well, what kind of words should I use with my prodigal, read Ephesians 4:29, which tells us that our speech should always be, give grace to those who hear, should be seeking to edify them. That it's a good verse to memorize in terms of the kind of speech you should have with your prodigal. And then finally, the sixth principle is keep praying for your prodigal. Keep praying for that prodigal. Let me give you another passage that's one that I've come back to over and over again over the last 5 years in all kinds of contexts. This is 2 Timothy 2. It's Paul's last letter writing to his protege, Timothy, who's a pastor in Ephesus. And he says to him about being the Lord's servant. And I think that's all of us. We are all the Lord's servant. He said, the Lord's servant must not be quarrelsome. Must not be quarrelsome. Let me say that again. Must not be quarrelsome, but kind to everyone, able to teach. And then here's the kicker, patiently enduring evil. It's not patiently enduring inconveniences or differences. Let that sink in again. Don't be quarrelsome. Be kind to everyone, able to teach, patiently enduring evil, correcting opponents with gentleness. it says. And it goes on to say this: God may perhaps grant them repentance, leading to a knowledge of the truth. They may come to their senses and escape the snare of the devil after being captured to do his will. So there's the promise of scripture here that we act the way we're called to act. Don't be quarrelsome, be kind, be patient in enduring evil, and correct with gentleness, and God may grant them repentance. And that's what you're praying for, that God would awaken them and bring repentance. I'll close with this. 3 John verse 4, one of my favorite verses in the Bible, is the verse John is talking about his spiritual children, but he says, I have no greater joy than to know that my children are walking in the truth. And if that's true, I think there's no greater pain than when our kids aren't walking in the truth. And when we feel that pain, we take that pain to Jesus, who knows the pain better than we do. And we say, Lord, they're in your hands. I trust them to you. And I trust the outcome of their lives to you. And Lord, would you do what I can't do? Would you be their coach instead of me trying to be their coach?
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12: It's Testimony Tuesday. Hey, this is Ryan Paul standing in for Chuck Bentley with My Money Life from Crown. We recently heard from a woman who spent more than 20 years in accounting, tax, and financial coaching and thought she understood finances. Then she learned that money was her security, not God. Although she gave him a tenth of her income, she didn't let him manage the rest. Through budget coach training, she learned that God owns it all. She repented and was liberated from financial fear, scarcity-based thinking, and residual effects of childhood poverty. Replacing lies with truth gave her the ability to think, believe, and feel differently. She says financial stewardship is about trusting God to provide. It's motivated her to restructure her financial goals to align with biblical principles. She sees getting out of debt as a way to glorify God because it positions her to help others. Rather than hoarding out of fear, she saves prudently. She's making herself available to teach others and is intentionally generous when there's legitimate need. Her new budget reflects her values. The shift requires her to take risks she would not have taken previously. She's trusting in God's provision rather than her own resources. As a result, she's more generous, more purposeful, and more at peace than ever before. This budget coach sought training on what the Bible says about finances. She left transformed in her relationship with God. She knows he is faithful regardless of the economic conditions or market fluctuations. Her value is in Christ alone, not her net worth, job title, or achievements. May her story encourage you. This September, we're celebrating all that God has done through Crown over the last 50 years. Come join us September 10th through 12th in Knoxville, Tennessee. Learn more at crown.org/50years.
13: 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They viewed it as a deep dishonor to their heritage. She was cast out of her home and formally disowned by her tribe. A court ruling then stripped her of her tribal affiliation, costing her not only her family name, but also her inheritance rights. The legal severance may lead to long-term isolation and exclusion from community life. Despite the pain and uncertainty, she remains steadfast in her faith. Pray God will strengthen her, give her courage to face whatever lies ahead, and that she'll be a witness to others.
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18: Hi, Jesus.
19: The Bible reminds us the Lord is near to all who call on him. That's why God gave us the gift of prayer, because he wants to talk with us.
16: It's like a hotline to God.
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18: Isn't that cool? Give us this
19: 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Jesus taught us to pray, to be united as one. So let's come together as one body to pray the prayer that Jesus gave us.
20: Hi, this is Will from Shoreline, and I just wanted to invite you to pray with me today. Our Father, who art in heaven, hallowed be thy name. Thy kingdom come, thy will be done, on earth as it is in heaven. Give us this day our daily bread, and forgive us of our trespasses, as we forgive those who trespass against us. And lead us not into temptation, but deliver us from evil. For thine is the kingdom, the power, and the glory, forever and ever. Amen.
21: Radio News. I'm John Summers. Residents in much of Florida felt an earthquake which struck just off the western tip of Cuba in the Gulf Monday afternoon. It was a 6.1 magnitude at just 16 miles depth. At least 37 people are dead, 20,000 displaced after a magnitude 7.8 earthquake hit the Philippines. Janice Mackey Freya reports the number of injured has risen to hundreds across four provinces. Dozens of buildings have collapsed or been damaged.
22: The region in the so-called Ring of Fire experiences hundreds of earthquakes every year. The challenge now, with widespread damage and thousands displaced, getting help to those who need it.
21: Iran and Israel have stopped attacking each other after intervention from President Trump. NBC's Meet the Press moderator Kristen Welker says President Trump agreed to another interview. From America's News Network, USA Radio News.
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2: Good morning. In Puyallup on East 512 near 104th Street, we've got a crash blocking the left lane. That is backing things up to 9th Street. Then in Auburn on North 167, it's going to be crowded from Highway 18 to 277, again at 405. Then on North 405, it is busy from Highway 169 to 30th Street. In Renton on South 405, just before 30th Street, somebody is stuck in the right lane. It is slow to 44th. Traffic is from That's a Doozy. What happens when kids ask the big faith questions? Hear the honest, funny, and deep moments on That's a Doozy at purposely.com. 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
8: Did you know that Christians are to celebrate Passover? We're to keep Passover. How do we keep Passover? When we come to the Lord's table. When we have the Lord's Supper, we're keeping the feast. Friend, when we come to the Lord's table, we're not coming to mourn a corpse. We're coming to hail a conqueror. Jesus Christ has defeated the old serpent. And we celebrate. Of all people, we ought to celebrate.
4: Welcome to Love Worth Finding, featuring the insightful teaching and biblical lessons of Adrian Rogers. The Passover was first introduced in the book of Exodus. The Israelites sacrificed a lamb and painted its blood on their doorposts. The sacrificial lamb had to be spotless in order to cause the death angel to pass over their homes. In part one of today's lesson, we learned that through this tradition, God taught his people one of the fundamental truths of his word. Without shedding of blood, there is no remission of sins. The Passover is a prophetic picture of Calvary, in which Jesus was our sacrificial lamb without spot or blemish. If you have your Bible, turn to Hebrews 11, verse 28, as Adrian Rogers shares part two of Redeeming Faith.
8: Would you open the Word of God to Hebrews chapter 11? And we are going to spend some time together enjoying the Word of God. We're in a series of Bible studies entitled Champions of Faith. Today, we're talking about the redeeming blood of Jesus Christ. And we're going to help you to understand something of the power of faith in the shed blood of the Lord Jesus Christ. Now look, if you will, here in Hebrews chapter 11 and verse 28. It speaks of Moses, and it says, through faith he kept the Passover and the sprinkling of blood, lest he that destroyed the firstborn should touch them. Now that's just a verse of scripture unless you get it in context. Now let me give you the context. The children of Israel are in bondage. They're down in Egypt. They'd gone down into Egypt in a time of famine. They stay down there, and now old Pharaoh has them as his slaves, and they're making bricks without straw day after day under the cruel taskmaster and under the lash of the lictor. They are working night and day in bondage. But God is going to deliver them. God is going to bring them out, and God brings them out in a night called the night of the Passover. Now, what is the Passover? Well, God had told the children of Israel, the Jews, that he's going to send an angel through the land of Egypt, and that angel would be a death angel, and the firstborn in every family would be slain that night. A terrible, horrible thing, but there was an exception. God said to his people, if you will take a lamb, a spotless lamb, take the blood of that lamb and put it upon the doorpost of your house and upon the lintel of that house, when the death angel comes through the land, and he's going to be looking for the blood. And God says, when he sees the blood, he will pass over you. Hence, Passover. Now, Passover is all about a lamb. A little lamb was slain.
5: We all love lambs. We call our babies little lambs. I have a granddaughter whose name is Rachel, which means little lamb. A cuddly little white lamb. Is there anything more tender? Anything more gentle? Anything more helpless than a little lamb? A little lamb seems to say, "Are you hungry? Kill me and eat me. Are you cold? Then shear me and make some wool. Keep yourself warm." If you kill a lamb, the lamb will hardly make a sound. The lamb seems to be defenseless. It can't butt. It can hardly run on its wobbly little legs. It has no claws to fight with. It has no incisor teeth to bite with. It's just a little lamb. Almost presents itself to death. Now, God, listen. God is going to use a lamb to deliver his people. Now, where are they? They are in the land of Egypt. In the Bible, Egypt stands for bondage. It stands for the world, the flesh, and the devil. Pharaoh himself is a type, a picture, an illustration of the devil. Pharaoh, of course, the king of Egypt. Now, old Pharaoh had a crown, and on his crown was a serpent. Right there on his crown is a serpent. You look at some of those ancient Egyptian pictures and look, and you'll see a serpent coiled up there. That's the symbol of Egypt. Here you have the serpent. Over here you have the lamb. Now it's the lamb who's going to defeat the serpent. That's what Passover is all about. God is going to bring his people from the land of bondage, from the land of wickedness, from the land of sin, from the land of cruelty. God is going to deliver them, and God is going to do it with a lamb, a Passover lamb. Now keep all of that in mind, and let's look at the first point. All right, now here's the first thing. We're going to see the prophetic anticipation of Calvary's sacrifice. Calvary is not an afterthought. It is not an emergency matter. Calvary, in anticipation, was in the heart and mind of Almighty God. Now, this Passover lamb, a spotless lamb, a sacrificial lamb, a saving lamb, a shared lamb, that's the Passover lamb. That, friend, is Calvary in anticipation. In anticipation. Isn't the Bible a wonderful book? Now, let's see the promised consummation of Calvary's sacrifice. That lamb only prophesied that Jesus would come and die for us upon the cross. Jesus is the Lamb of God. John the Baptist, who was the forerunner of the Lord Jesus Christ, saw Jesus coming when John was down there by Jordan baptizing the people. He saw Jesus coming, and John said, "That's him. Behold, the Lamb of God that taketh away the sin of the world." You know, Moses knew, he understood that all of this was only prophecy. John the Baptist knew and understood that all of the Old Testament was only prophecy concerning Jesus who would come. Now let's see how Jesus compares to the Passover lamb. The Passover lamb was a spotless lamb. Jesus was a spotless lamb. 1 Peter 1, verses 18 and 19. "For as much as you know, ye were not redeemed with corruptible things, as silver and gold from your vain conversation received by tradition from your fathers, but with the precious blood of Christ," now listen to this very carefully, "as a lamb without blemish and without spot." Do you see how it ties together? God said to Moses, "Moses, take a lamb." That's Moses' lamb. This is Mary's lamb. Mary had a little lamb. "His fleece was white as snow, as a lamb without spot and without blemish." Jesus was a spotless lamb. Now you remember that they took that little Passover lamb and they kept that Passover lamb up for 3 days. Why did they have that Passover lamb for 3 days? Well, he could be examined. If there was any flaw, anything wrong with him, they would find it within 3 days. Have you ever wondered why so much of the Gospels is given to the last week of Jesus' life?
8: At least a third of the Gospels is given last week, most of it to the last 3 days. Why? Because this little lamb is being examined, God's lamb. In the Old Testament, they began to breed Passover lambs because to find a perfect lamb was difficult. So they had a special group of shepherds who would breed lambs, and these lambs were Passover lambs, and they would be bred, do you know where? In Bethlehem, in the fields of Bethlehem. That's where they bred these Passover lambs, perfect lambs. Those little lambs in Bethlehem were not ordinary lambs. They were born to die. They were Passover lambs. I believe it was to those kind of shepherds that the angel appeared and told about Mary's lamb, and they went on Christmas to go see Mary's little lamb, that baby that was born there in the stable. These shepherds had these Passover lambs, these little lambs. Then came Passover week. They would bring the lambs from Bethlehem, where Jesus was born, down about 5 miles to Jerusalem, and they would bring them in through the sheep gate up to the Temple Mount, and there the priest would examine those lambs to make certain that they were absolutely without blemish. Now, the same time that those shepherds were bringing those Passover lambs to the Temple Mount, Jesus was coming into the Temple Mount. We call it Palm Sunday. You remember that? Where they were saying, Hosanna, Hosanna, and they were throwing down their clothes and palm branches, and Jesus is riding a donkey, and Jesus comes through the Eastern Gate up to the Temple Mount, and those lambs are coming in. Now, they're examining the lambs, and Jesus is being examined. Those last 3 days, he's being examined by the Sadducees and the Pharisees and the Herodians and the priests. And they're carping at him, and they're criticizing him, and the civil authorities are looking at Jesus Christ, trying to find some fault in him. But old Pilate said, I find no fault in him. I find no fault in him. Everything that they said about him was a lie. Jesus Christ could say to them, which of you convinceth me of sin? He was a perfect lamb. He's being examined there. Because he was going to die. This sacrificial lamb is going to die for their sins. Now, Jesus goes out to Gethsemane. But before he goes to Gethsemane, he says to his disciples, we're going to celebrate the Passover. Now think about it. It's all about Jesus. And Jesus says, go prepare the Passover feast. We call it the Last Supper. It was a Passover. So they go to that upper room. You remember the story? Jesus gathers his disciples, and the Bible says he takes bread, and he blesses it, and he breaks it, and he gives it to his disciples. And he says, eat it. It's my body, which is broken for you. Now, for 3 centuries, the Jews had developed a tradition. They would take a piece of cloth, a bag, called a matzah tash, and would have 3 sections in it, top, middle, and bottom. In the middle section would be a piece of bread. And the father and the family at Passover would reach into that middle section, pull out the piece of bread, break it, and give it to all of those around. It's still done in Seder suppers today. Now, Jesus reaches in and takes that middle piece of unleavened bread. It has been baked. It has been broken. It has been pierced. And Jesus says, this is my body. The middle piece. For centuries, the Jews had held the Trinity in their hands, Father, Son, and Holy Ghost. He takes that middle piece, and he breaks it, and he distributes it, and then he takes the rest of it, and he wraps it in a linen cloth, and he hides it. Our Jewish friends still do that today. It's hidden. It is, as it were, buried. Because the children go to try to find that later on, it is buried. Now, the Bible says that night that Jesus blessed the bread. Matthew 26, verse 26, and as they were eating, Jesus took bread and blessed it and brake it and gave to the disciples and said, take, eat, this is my body. Did you know that when Jesus blessed that bread, not only was he in the breaking of the bread showing his death, but he was also showing his resurrection? Do you know what the blessing is at the Passover? Do you know what is said when that bread is taken out? Here it is. Blessed art thou, O Lord our God, King of the universe, who bringeth forth bread from the earth. Jesus here is prophesying his resurrection. He is the bread broken that's going to come from the earth. This is my body. From the ground it's going to be raised. Then Jesus goes, and where does he go? He goes from there to judgment and to crucifixion on Mount Moriah. If you've been with us in this series, you remember when Abraham took Isaac where? Mount Moriah. God said, Abraham, Abraham, you can't offer Isaac just any place. You take him to the place that I will show you, and there you offer him. But you remember that Isaac didn't have to die. And why did Isaac not have to die? Because God had prepared a substitute for Isaac there on Mount Moriah. But that too was just prophecy, because Isaac said to Abraham, Father, here's the wood, here's the fire, but where is the sacrifice? And Abraham said, God will provide himself a lamb. God will provide himself a lamb. And he did. And his name is Jesus. God will provide himself a lamb. Where did Jesus die? Upon that same spot that had been prophesied so long ago. Do you think it is by incident or accident? Do you think it just happened that all of this came together? And there on bloody Calvary, Mount Moriah, Jesus, the Son of God, was crucified, nailed up on the cross at 3 p.m. All those Passover lambs are there. The Levites have sharpened their knives. They tilt the throat back, and the blood spurts from the necks of those little lambs. At that same time, the Son of God, God's Lamb, is upon the cross, and he bows his head and he says, it's finished. It is done. Levites, you can go home. We don't need you anymore. Priests, we don't need you anymore. Passover shepherds, we don't need you anymore. That is all anticipation. Calvary is consummation. There it's done. It is finished. It is paid in full. Because God's spotless lamb has been God's sacrificial lamb, who's now God's saving lamb, and now he becomes God's shared lamb. Because just as they fed on that lamb so long ago, we feed on the Lord Jesus Christ day by day. That's why we have the Lord's Supper, to remind us of that. Now, here's the third and final thing, and I have just a few moments for this. But notice the perpetual celebration of Calvary's sacrifice. We talked about anticipation, consummation. Now, here's celebration. We keep the Passover. 1 Corinthians 5, verses 7 and 8. Paul is talking to the Corinthian church. Purge out, therefore, the old leaven, that ye may be a new lump, as ye are unleavened. For even Christ, our Passover, is sacrificed for us. If some of you think that I'm far-fetched and reading too much in it, so did Paul. Christ, our Passover, is sacrificed for us. Therefore, let us keep the feast. We're to keep Passover. How do we keep Passover? When we come to the Lord's table, when we have the Lord's Supper, we're keeping the feast. Let us keep the feast. Not with old leaven, neither the leaven of malice and wickedness, but with the unleavened bread of sincerity and truth. That's why we use unleavened bread in the Lord's Supper. Leaven, I told you, yeast represents sin that works quietly and stealthily. And this unleavened bread represents the pure body, the sinless Son of God. And we keep the feast with unleavened bread. The Jews, when they have the Seder, the Passover, they have a little game. The father will take some crumbs of leavened bread, some cookies or some cake, and maybe put it on the mantle or in the bookshelf or under the couch. And the little kids burst into the room to try to find a crumb of leaven in the house. And they say, "Papa, Papa, there's some leavened bread." And father comes in with a feather and a wooden spoon and gets it.

0: Same night in which he was betrayed, took bread, and when he had given thanks, he brake it and said, "Take, eat. This is my body, which is broken for you. This do in remembrance of me." After the same manner also he took the cup when he had supped, saying, "This cup is the new testament, the new covenant in my blood. This do ye as oft as ye drink it in remembrance of me. For as often as ye eat this bread and drink this cup, ye do show the Lord's death." Hallelujah. Till he come. Till he come, we are celebrating. Friend, when we come to the Lord's table, we're not coming to mourn a corpse. We're coming to hail a conqueror. Jesus Christ has defeated the old serpent. The Lamb has slain the serpent. And we celebrate. Of all people, we ought to celebrate. I'm telling you, precious friend, the little children would find that piece of matzah wrapped in linen, hidden somewhere, maybe under a cushion. And when a child finds it, he says, "I found it, here it is." He doesn't know it, but he's celebrating the resurrection of Jesus Christ. That buried bread, wrapped in linen, coming up out of the earth. Isn't the Bible a wonderful book? I mean, when you think of how God put all of this together, how God tied it all together. I love Jesus. I love him. With all of my heart, I love him. And I thank God for the precious blood of Jesus. Now, in the Old Testament, they put the blood upon the doorpost. In the New Testament, we confess Christ openly as our Savior. If you're not saved, you need to be. By the way, if you're not saved, you have nothing to celebrate. All you can look forward to is the death angel. Because the death angel will not pass over you if the blood has not been applied. So, how do you apply the blood? By faith. By faith. By faith. Therefore, being justified by faith, we have peace with God. Would you pray like this? "Lord Jesus, I am a sinner, and I am lost, and I need to be saved, and I want to be saved. Jesus, you shed your blood for me. Thank you for doing that. I believe that God raised you from the dead, and now I receive you into my heart as my Lord and Savior. Forgive my sin and save me, Jesus. And Lord Jesus, help me never, ever to be ashamed of you. Amen."
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6: In Puyallup on East 512 near 104th Street, we've got a crash blocking the left lane. It is slowed in 9th Street. Then on West 512, just before the Puyallup River Bridge, we've got another crash blocking the left lane, so watch out for that. In Renton on South 405, just before 30th Street, somebody is still stuck in the right lane. That is affecting things to 44th. And in Kirkland on South 405 at 85th Street, the off-ramp is closed because of water over the road, so you're going to want to plan around that. Traffic is from That's a Doozy. What happens when kids ask the big faith questions? Hear the honest, funny, and deep moments on That's a Doozy at purposely.com. For KCIS Radio Traffic, I'm Donna Tody.
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7: We have a hope, beloved. 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We have a hope, beloved. 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
7: In my view, this is one of the most important portions in the entire Word of God. In this section of Scripture, Yedidim, beloved ones, Paul reveals to us that those of us that know Jesus were chosen by God before the foundation of the world, that we were blessed in Messiah with every spiritual blessing in the heavenly places, that our identity is sons that have been adopted, and that we're going to heaven. Hear the word of God as I read now Ephesians chapter 1, verse number 3 through 5, as we set the stage for the preaching, beloved, of the word of God. Hear the word of God. Blessed be the God and Father of our Lord Jesus Christ. I'm in Ephesians 1, 3, of Yeshua Mashiach, who has blessed us with every spiritual blessing in the heavenly places, in him, in Messiah, in Christ. So where are we blessed with every spiritual blessing? In Messiah. Messiah Jesus is blessed with every spiritual blessing. We are in Messiah. So we now have been blessed with every spiritual blessing. Eye is not seen and ear is not heard, and neither has it ever entered into the heart of man, the things that the Father God has prepared for those that love him and know him, those that are chosen in Messiah Jesus. In the fourth verse, Paul reveals that this identity was given us in Messiah before the foundation of the world, that the Father, beloved, actually chose us to be his children before we were born. And so Paul says in Ephesians 1, verse 4, just as he chose us in him before the foundation of the world, that we should be holy and blameless before him in love. You see, beloved, God loved you before you were born. He accomplished it by the Holy Spirit. Verse number 5 says this, he predestined us to adoption as sons through Yeshua Mashiach, through Jesus Christ to himself, according to the kind intention of his will. And because, beloved, we've been forgiven for all our sins, in verse 7, in him we have redemption through his blood, the forgiveness of our trespasses. We are not condemned in any way, shape, or form. We are only loved by the Father in Messiah Jesus. God has become our Father. We've been adopted by Father God, hallelujah, as his children. After Paul reveals these deep mysteries about being chosen in Messiah in eternity before the foundation of the world, he then prays for us, beginning in verse number 17, that the Father would open our heart and our eyes through wisdom and revelation by the Holy Spirit to comprehend these mysteries. And that's what we're going to talk about today. But before we do, I want to make one final comment about something that was in Paul's heart in relationship, beloved, to you and I, Jew and Gentile, becoming one in Messiah Jesus. You see, before Yeshua came, beloved, there was no communion between Jewish people and Gentile people. The Israelites were separated from all the other peoples of the world, and they were the only ones that had revelation about who the one God was. But remember, the Father predicted and he prophesied to Abraham. He said, Abraham, in your seed, all the nations of the earth shall be blessed. And the seed that the Father was referring to when he made that promise to Abraham, beloved, is Jesus. And so now that Jesus has come, beloved, the blessing of Abraham has come upon the Gentiles as well. That now the Jewish people aren't the only people that know God, but rather Jew and Gentile, beloved, have been brought into relationship with God through Messiah Jesus. Jew and Gentile have become one in Messiah. Now, I know that this information that I'm sharing with you may not seem that stimulating, but you have to understand, once again, the heart and the mind of Paul when he wrote the book of Ephesians. This was big news for the Jews of Paul's day, because up until this point, they had no fellowship with Gentiles. In fact, they thought Gentiles were unclean. Remember the story in the book of Acts when Peter went to sleep on the roof as they were preparing a meal. In the trance, he saw sheep being lowered and all types of unkosher animals were on the sheet. And he heard a voice saying, Peter, take, kill and eat. And remember, Peter said, Lord, I've never eaten anything unholy or unclean. And then he woke up. And the scripture says, while he was pondering what that could have meant, somebody knocked on the door. And it was a messenger of the Gentile Cornelius. And Peter understood the meaning of the vision, that he wasn't to consider Cornelius, a Gentile, as unclean, but was to go and share the gospel with them. So now, beloved, God has brought Gentiles into communion with him, even as he revealed himself originally to just the Jewish people. And so with that introduction to the concept, I'm going to read now Ephesians chapter 1, verse 12 and 13. Remember, this was a big deal to Paul. So in verse number 12, Paul says, to the end, we're looking at 1:12, to the end, we who were the first hope in Messiah should be able to be to the praise of his glory. So he says, now us, he said, we who were the first to hope in Messiah is to the praise of his glory. Who was he speaking to when he said, we who were the first to hope in Messiah? Who were the first to hope in Messiah? They were the Israelites. Because remember, Jesus said, I've come only to the lost sheep of the house of Israel. And the first church was all Jewish. It wasn't until Peter's vision on the roof that I just spoke of that people began to understand that now God was bringing Gentiles in. Now in verse 13, he says this, in him, in Messiah Yeshua, you also. Who was he speaking to when he said, you also? He was speaking to the Gentiles. So he says, in him, you also, after listening to the message of truth, the gospel of your salvation, having also believed, were sealed in the Holy Spirit. Jew and Gentile now sealed in the Holy Spirit of God. Paul picks this up in the second chapter of Ephesians, verse number 15, where he calls Jew and Gentile now, get this, one in Messiah. He says, Jew and Gentile are now, listen now, one new man. See, this is a big deal to Paul. He spoke about it in Ephesians chapter 1. Now he speaks about it in Ephesians chapter 2, verse 13 through 15. He's not done yet. He speaks about it again, beloved, in Ephesians chapter 3, verse 6. Listen to verse 6 of Ephesians 3. Paul says, to be specific, that the Gentiles are fellow heirs and fellow members of the body, fellow partakers of the promise in Messiah Yeshua in Christ Jesus through the gospel of which I was made a minister. So this is an awesome thing, beloved, that you and I, Jew and Gentile, are one in Messiah, that we rejoice together. Praise the name of the Lord. With that being said, I'm going to launch forward now, beloved, and we're going to be talking about the mystery, beloved, that Jesus is in us. And the hope of our calling that we're going, beloved, to a heavenly kingdom. Bless the name of the Lord. And so I'm going to read in the book of Ephesians, chapter 1, verse 17. Hear the word of God, Yadid. Paul is praying, and he prays this, that the God of Yeshua HaMashiach, that the God of our Lord Jesus, the Father of glory, may give to you. Paul's saying, I'm praying that the Father will give you a spirit of wisdom and revelation in the knowledge of Him. So the first thing that Paul is praying for is he's praying that the Father would give you and I a spirit, that's the Holy Spirit, of wisdom and revelation in the knowledge of Him. So the first thing that Shaul, that's his Hebrew name, that Paul prays for, beloved, is that you and I, get this, would know God. Now you might be thinking, well, I know God, but let me ask you this question, you deep beloved one. Do you know God or do you know about God? There's a big difference. And many of us know about God, but we don't know God. We can go to different verses in the Bible. We can quote different portions of Scripture and we have our doctrine right. We know about God, but do we know Him? Paul prays that the Father would give us a spirit of wisdom and revelation to know Him. When he says, I pray that the Father of glory, I pray that God would give you a spirit of wisdom and revelation in the knowledge of Him, the type of knowledge he's talking about, beloved, it's real intimate acquaintance. It's the difference between reading in a book about fire versus actually being burned by it and experiencing it. So, Father, right now, we ask you to give us a spirit of wisdom and revelation to know you. We want to know you, Father God. Father, we say like the person of old recorded in the Gospels that said, Sir, I wish to see Jesus. Father, I pray that you will introduce us to Jesus in a brand new way, Father God, that we will encounter you, Father, and that we'll encounter your Son, Father God, having known that we've met you. Father, that we'll have a firsthand experience with you. So we pray that you'll give us a spirit of wisdom and revelation, Father, in the knowledge of God, according to the prayer, Father, that your apostle asked you.
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7: Look what else the apostle prays for as we continue this prayer in the 18th verse. Hear the word of God. He says, I pray that the eyes of your heart might be enlightened so that you might know what is the hope of his calling. So now Paul's praying for the hope of the calling. First, he prayed that we would know God. He says, I pray that the Father would give you a spirit of wisdom and revelation and the knowledge of him. Number one, he asked that we would know God, that God would introduce himself to us by his Spirit. Now he's praying that we would understand the hope of our calling, that we would understand our destiny and our future, because hope is always connected to something in the future. So now Paul is causing us to reach out to get a grip of the fact that we're going to heaven and what that means. And lastly, he prays, beloved, that we would understand the riches of God's glory that's inside us. So listen exactly what he says, Ephesians 1:18. I pray that the eyes of your heart may be enlightened so that you might know what is the hope of his calling and what are the riches of the glory of his inheritance in the saints. Now, when he speaks about this prayer being answered, he says that it's going to be answered by the Spirit through the form of wisdom and revelation. So he starts out in verse number 17 that the Father would give us a spirit of wisdom and revelation to know these things. Wisdom, biblically, is sanctified information, godly information that comes to our mind that is then orchestrated in our mind by the Holy Spirit so that we know how to apply it in any given situation. So wisdom is connected with information. That's why the book of Proverbs is called wisdom literature. And so all through the book of Proverbs, we hear my instruction, my son, and become wise. Over and over again, we find in Proverbs that by understanding the texts that are being written there, that by gaining the knowledge that is contained in the book of Proverbs, we become wise. And so wisdom is associated with information that then the Holy Spirit teaches us how to apply to any given situation. That's wisdom. But Paul says not only that we would know God through wisdom, but he also says that we would know God through revelation. And so once again, he says, I pray that the God of Yeshua Mashiach, of the Lord Jesus Christ, the Father of glory, might give you a spirit, listen now, of wisdom and revelation. Wisdom pertains to the mind. It pertains to information. Revelation, beloved, pertains to a mystery that is revealed to us by the Holy Spirit that comes to us in the form of divine intuition. And so, for example, remember, Yeshua, Jesus said to Peter, who do they say that I am? And Kepha, Peter said, well, some say John the Baptist, some say Elijah. Yeshua said to him, but who do you say that I am? And remember, Peter said back to Yeshua, you are the Messiah. You are the Son of the living God. In other words, Peter was able to perceive who Jesus really was. And remember what Yeshua said to him after Peter made that statement. Yeshua said to him, flesh and blood has not revealed this to you. He said, but my Father who is in heaven. In other words, Peter was able to know who Jesus was, beloved, listen now, through revelation. And then Yeshua went on to say, and upon this rock I will build my church. And so the church is built, beloved, on the rock of revelation. In other words, we can only know God as God reveals himself to us. And when he reveals himself to us, we know, and the Lord builds on that. That's why Jesus said, no one knows the Father but the Son. And no one knows the Son but the Father. And whomever we choose, listen now, to reveal ourselves to. Another point in scripture, Yeshua said, I thank you, Father, Lord of heaven and earth, that thou did reveal these things to the babes, but did hide them from the wise and prudent. And so we need, beloved, to become humbly dependent on the Holy Spirit for revelation. We can't find God with our minds. If we're going to find the Lord, beloved, we're going to have to find him inside, in the heart. And this comes through revelation. I remember, beloved, years ago, in this particular incident in my life, I was going through a real season of repentance, and I was sitting in a chair one day having a cup of tea. The tea had replaced the cigarettes that I'd been smoking. It was one of the things that the Lord led me to give up. And as I was going through this experience of repentance and sanctification in my life, suddenly, beloved, as I was sitting in this chair, the Holy Spirit appeared above my head. I couldn't see him with my eyes, but it was as if I did see him with my eyes. I mean, it was that real. And he manifested himself above my head in all the colors of a rainbow, spiritual life in motion, similarly to what the apostles experienced in Acts chapter 2 when the Holy Spirit came above their heads. But in Acts 2, it was a tongue of fire. In my experience, it was the Holy Spirit, all the colors of a rainbow. And all of a sudden, beloved, the Holy Spirit, he came through my head and took a hold of my inner man, my heart. And then he spoke to me inside. He didn't speak in my head. He spoke in my heart. And he said to me, I am a servant. And it was over. But the point is, beloved, when the Lord revealed himself to me, it wasn't in my head, it was in my heart. And so I just want to encourage you to become humble before the Holy Spirit and recognize that if he doesn't reveal it to you, you won't know it. And as we submit ourselves to the Holy Spirit and become dependent on him, beloved, we're going to grow in revelation. Remember, Yeshua said, I go away and I'm going to send you the Spirit, the Spirit of truth, and he's going to reveal to you and speak to you concerning me. And so this prayer that Paul's praying, he says, is going to be answered through the Holy Spirit's ministry to us in the form of wisdom and revelation. I want to continue on. Verse number 18, Ephesians 1. I pray that the eyes of your heart might be enlightened, that you might know what is the hope of his calling and what are the riches of the glory of his inheritance in the saints. So Paul wants us to understand the hope of our calling, that we're going to heaven, and he wants us to understand what's inside us. So let's think first of all about the hope, hallelujah, beloved, of our calling. Do you know, it's amazing to me that there's so many Christian people, they say, yeah, I believe I'm going to heaven. But have you ever heard a statement like this? You think about the average person's life that, you know, is 40, 50, 70 years old. Is every day in our lives on this earth so exciting that we just can't, you know, wait to experience all the new adventures that every 24-hour period is going to bring? Or is life many times a bit like get up in the morning, have a cup of coffee, get in your car, drive to work, come back home, make your dinner, watch the news, go to bed. Next day, you wake up, you have your coffee, you go to work, you come back home, you watch the news, you eat your dinner, then you go to bed, and on and on and on it goes. And yet you talk to people that call themselves believers, and this is pretty much their life, and you talk to them about going to heaven, and they say, well, I want to go to heaven, but not yet. And I'm thinking, you don't get it. I mean, how could you say such a thing? I mean, look at your life. You get up in the morning, go to work, come back home, make your dinner, watch the news, and you're saying you want to go to heaven, but not yet? You don't understand it. You see, Paul says, I pray that you would know the hope of your calling. Beloved, we've got a destiny. We've got a future. We're going to heaven. The Bible says there's a treasure reserved for us in heaven, indescribable, undefiled, reserved in heaven for you. Jesus said, I go and prepare a place for you. In my Father's house are many mansions. If it were not so, I would not have told you so. Beloved, we have a heavenly calling. Eye is not seen and ear is not heard the things that the Father has prepared for those that love him. We have a hope, beloved. We have a future. We're not like those in this world that life begins to die at whatever age and hope begins to diminish. We have a hope, beloved. It's a sure thing. When the word hope is used in Scripture, it's referred to the assurance of a sure destiny. I want you to know, beloved, keep on hanging on to Jesus. Keep on loving him. Keep on following him. You're going to his heaven. All of us that are in relationship with God have within us the Ruach HaKodesh, the Spirit of the living God. Jesus said in John 4 that his Spirit within us could become a well of eternal life springing up so that we would thirst no more. But the key is, how do we drink from his Spirit within us? In order to do this, beloved one, we have to die to ourselves. I believe that through honoring the Lord with our tithes and our offerings, we go through an act of denying ourselves, whereby through that act of dying to ourselves, we're better able to live from the life that's within us. Giving to the Lord with our finances has always been a principle that fathers taught for those that have been in relationship with him. If discovering the Jewish Jesus is being a blessing to you, I would encourage you to honor Father God through this ministry if you feel the Holy Spirit prompting you to do so. Beloved, I want to thank you in advance for your love and financial support. God bless you and shalom.
8: 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Thank you so much. And now let's wrap up as Rabbi prays the Aaronic blessing. And as he speaks this, I want to encourage you, remember, you belong to the Father, and he's placing his name over you today.
9: In the book of Numbers, chapter 6, the Lord gave instructions to Moses and Aaron to speak this blessing over his people. And the Lord said, "When you speak these words over my people, I will place my name on them and bless them. Receive the impartations of the Lord's blessings. The Lord bless you and keep you. The Lord make his face shine on you and be gracious to you. The Lord lift you up with his countenance. And the Lord give you, beloved one, his peace." And now in Hebrew.

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3: Welcome to Breakpoint, a daily look at an ever-changing culture through the lens of unchanging truth. For the Colson Center, I'm John Stone Street. A growing number of young Christian men seem to be rediscovering words largely absent from modern evangelical vocabulary, like kingdom, authority, discipline, order, responsibility, courage, civilization. Well, frankly, this is understandable. Many young people, especially young men, have grown weary of shallow Christianity shaped more, it seems, by therapy than theology, more by self-expression than self-denial. They're looking for something weightier, something deeper. They want roots, depth, conviction, purpose. In other words, they are looking for formation. This is a good hunger. Across denominations, in fact, pastors have been observing to us that there's a renewed interest, especially among younger Christians, in things like church history, spiritual disciplines, Bible study, liturgy. But like every renewal movement in church history, sincere instincts can become distorted if they are detached from the character of Christ. Recently, a loose constellation of online voices that are sometimes referred to as kingdom bros has emerged around these themes. Though not really a formal movement, it tends to emphasize masculine strength, cultural engagement, civilizational renewal. And many of the concerns they raise are legitimate. Christians should reject passivity. The gospel does have public implications. The kingdom of God does concern every sphere of life. But confusion arises when the kingdom of God is subtly redefined according to the logic of the world. In every age, Christians are tempted to exchange holiness for influence, to exchange Christ-likeness for simply winning. Jesus confronted this temptation in Matthew when his disciples were arguing about the kingdom in terms of power and status. He told them, "You know that the rulers of the Gentiles lord it over them, but it shall not be so among you." That single sentence might be one of the most neglected teachings in modern cultural Christianity. The kingdom of God is not a baptized version of worldly power. It's not advanced through coercion, outrage, tribalism, or the will to dominate. Chuck Colson certainly understood this. Though deeply engaged in public life, he often reminded Christians, "We propose, we don't impose." That's because he was wary of power, especially unchecked power, especially unchecked political power. The Christian vision for society is not imposed through force or manipulation or cultural intimidation. Christians bear witness to the truth. We persuade, we serve, we sacrifice. We talk of another kingdom, one not of this world, yet profoundly for this world. The church does not grow through conquest. It grows through faithfulness. And that's where many of the modern conversations about winning the culture become so spiritually dangerous, because success is not the same thing as faithfulness. This matters especially for young men who are seeking purpose today. They are absolutely right to reject passivity, pornography, consumerism, perpetual adolescence. They are absolutely right to desire brotherhood and to be put on a mission. The church should celebrate that hunger and then direct it. The Colson Fellows program is designed around this particular vision of formation, to go deeper, not to become angry, not just to be able to argue, but to be able to love God with heart, mind, soul, and strength. To learn more about the Colson Fellows program and to be the kind of formed Christian that can engage this cultural moment with truth and love, check out the Colson Fellows program at colsonfellows.org. That's colsonfellows.org. For the Colson Center, I'm John Stone Street with Breakpoint. Today's Breakpoint was co-authored with Michael Craven. And for more resources or to share this commentary with others, go to colsoncenter.org/radio.
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7: USA Radio News. I'm John Summers. Federal prosecutors accuse California of blocking access to its voter rolls. NASA's ready to reveal the astronauts who conduct the Artemis 3 mission. The big announcement happens this morning at Johnson Space Center in Houston, 11 o'clock Eastern. New Jersey Governor Mike Usherl said she's finally gotten into Delaney Hall. President Trump formally nominated Acting Attorney General Todd Blanche to take over the role permanently. An annual report released Monday says the well-being of children in the U.S. is declining. Apple is rebranding Siri. Here's reporter Matt Mattinson.
8: During its Worldwide Developers Conference, the tech giant unveiled Siri AI, which uses Apple intelligence. The features include a more conversational experience with the system, which also allows users to adjust voice expression.
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12: In Puyallup on East 512 near 104th Street, we've got a crash blocking the left lane. That's affecting you to Woodland Avenue. Then on West 512 near the Puyallup River Bridge, a crash is in the median, and that's got things backed up to Highway 167. In Renton on South 405 just before 30th Street, somebody is stuck in the right lane. It is slow to Lake Washington Boulevard. Then in Bellevue on North 405 at Southeast 8, the crash is blocking the left lane, and it is backed up to I-90. 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
18: 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I'm Dr. James Dobson, and I'm thrilled that you've joined us.
19: Music. Well, welcome to Dr. James Dobson's Family Talk. I'm Roger Marsh. Have you ever stopped to wonder why certain childhood memories really stick with you while others seem to vanish completely? Well, on today's edition of Family Talk, we're bringing you the conclusion of a powerful conversation on this topic featuring Dr. Dobson and his guests, Drs. Kevin Lehman and Randy Carlson. Their insights might surprise you because those memories that linger aren't random. They're actually shaping how you live, how you love, and even how you see God. So you won't want to miss a moment of the conversation we're about to begin right now on today's edition of Dr. James Dobson's Family Talk.
20: It's a real pleasure to have my good friend Dr. Kevin Lehman and Randy Carlson back with us again for a second day, talking about their book, Unlocking the Secrets of Your Childhood Memories. There's some new thoughts in this book that have really stimulated my thinking, and there's a lot more that we need to talk about today. Gentlemen, welcome back.
21: Thank you. It's nice to be here.
22: Good to be here. Thank you, Jim.
20: You all have been on a tour around the United States, I guess. How many? 30 cities, I guess?
22: 31.
20: Talking about this book, and by now you should know its content pretty well, I would think. Let me give an introduction for those that didn't hear the broadcast last time or may not know these gentlemen. Dr. Lehman is probably best known as the author of the Birth Order book, which is now sold over 500,000 copies. Dr. Lehman graduated from the University of Arizona with a PhD in psychology. Randy Carlson also graduated from the University of Arizona with a master's degree in marriage and family counseling. Well, let me begin where we left off last time, talking about the book Unlocking the Secrets of Your Childhood Memories. And let me do it by describing some research that I remember reading about when I was in graduate school. In fact, they were classic studies that were done by two men named Penfield and Rasmussen. Mm-hmm. I wonder if our guests recognize those names.
22: You from way
20: remember?
22: Back.
20: Yeah. Two surgeons. They were doing brain surgery with the patient semi-conscious. And they found almost accidentally that by touching various parts of the brain with an electrode, a very mild electrical stimulation, the patient remembered in full detail and experience from early in life in living color with all of the sights and smells and emotions that accompanied that experience originally. It all came flooding back, and if you touched a different part of the brain, there was a different memory. And it was obvious that with this electrical stimulation, you could access everything that was there. It's all there. Now, you only remember certain events and certain episodes, so it's highly selective. So obviously a lot is being dropped out, which is there. It's locked in. Now, whatever memory is, however the molecules retain information, everything you have experienced is there in the brain. That was the conclusion of Penfield and Rasmussen. Now, with that selective aspect, tell us, as a place to start today, what that mechanism is that allows certain memories to stick or lodge in the conscious mind and others to be dropped out. The vast majority are not there. You can't reach out and get them unless there was just the proper stimulation, just the right kind of triggering episode from your life today. Most of us don't have brain surgeons to touch our brains with electrodes. So what's the mechanism that determines what you remember and what you don't remember?
22: Well, I think it all started with the wonderful way that God created each of us. I've often thought, if you ever read the newspaper and read of all the deaths that you'd read in just your normal course of reading a newspaper from cover to end, if you were emotionally close or too sensitive to all those deaths and destruction and so forth, you wouldn't be able to get up and eat your dinner. You wouldn't make it through the next day. So God has protected us. And there's certain things we know from lots of clinical studies that people have repressed, denied, pushed back, that are so hurtful, so harmful, they can't let them get to the conscious level. And again, Randy and I face this as we meet people. And again, we caution people that this is not a book to run out and buy or go to the library and check out just for the sake of opening up a can of worms, just to go back and look at those slimy little critters. But this is a book for people who are stuck. And let me go to an example, if I may, of a woman who's been married 18 years to a man who she says is a hugger. Now, this is a man who goes up and gives his wife a hug for just absolutely no reason other than to say, honey, I love you and I care about you. This is a man who takes the garbage out on Mondays and Thursdays without being asked. This is a man who helps with housework, helps with the children. And her problem, of course, that she brings to me, Jim, is her husband. Now, there are women listening to us right now who would kill to have a husband who would be a hugger as opposed to a grabber.
20: Yeah.
22: There is a difference. And yet, I went to early childhood memories with this woman, and we went back and started to pull some memories out, some rather benign ones. And in the process of interviewing her, she told me one thing that seemed a little out of place, seemed a little strange. She mentioned in conversation she hated the color blue. Well, I made a mental note of it, and I scratched it down on my yellow legal pad that I take notes on. And again, we're pulling up these memories, and all of a sudden, the look of terror comes over her face. And it was just a panic-stricken, hysterical-like look on this woman's face. And I knew what happened. One of those memories had slipped up from the unconscious level to the conscious level, and she says, oh, I can't believe it. And I'll shorten this as best I can, but she remembered her father taking her out in a boat and molesting her when she was 9 years of age. Guess what color underwear she had on?
20: Blue.
22: And maybe that's a far out example, but it was through the early childhood memory exploration that we're able to free her from that and get her moving with her husband, who was the envy, I should point out, of all of her friends at church. Everyone thought this guy was super and she had the greatest marriage on the face of the earth. But there was something blocking that.
20: Randy, let me take that one step further. If the memories are selective because there are certain experiences that are so painful, as with this molestation, that the mind protects you from it. In other words, there's a mechanism there to keep you from being hurt. It's a defense mechanism.
22: It is.
20: Why do we want to circumvent it and get below it and get past it and relive that bitter experience?
0: Well, as we say in the book and in our own seminars and in counseling, there's no reason to look at memories unless you are stuck, unless there's a reason to gain some information about yourself. Most of us in life can learn a great deal to be better at what we're doing as believers, as daddies or mommies, because we still carry those threads from our childhood which keep us stuck. And so we can gain a little information or a lot of information. But like we say right at the beginning of our writing, don't go back there and find a parent or someone to sacrifice on the altar of your anger or bitterness. That's not what it's about. We want people to look at their memories only from the standpoint of moving ahead.
20: Being stuck means what? Explain what you mean when you say you're stuck.
22: Well, being stuck perhaps in your spiritual life. Perhaps you're a person that doesn't believe that God is who he really says he is. That he can take people like you and I who are imperfect and love us in an unqualified manner. There's a lot of people who struggle with that. And again, they tend to be the types who bite off more than they can chew and procrastinate and a few other things. But see, the lie that they've been living is locked in those early childhood memories.
20: Perhaps with an authoritarian father.
22: Good distinction between authoritarian and authoritative. And many, many women, I deal with so many women, that's why I draw on them more than I draw on men, if you'll pardon me. But so many women tell me that they grew up in homes where their father would just have to look at them to get them to straighten up. And see, they come away with a view of Almighty God as someone who might be very vindictive, very authoritarian. He might be looking for people like you and I who are imperfect. And he might have the biggest whammo slingshot on record looking for us, you know, to let us have it. And so a person has to attack that lie. And Randy and I talk about the ABCs of true therapy. And that is accept the fact that some of your memories might in fact be lying to you. That's one thing we have to look at. We haven't talked about that yet. They're all tinted. If three or four kids, Jim, all see the same thing happen in their family, they will all report it 32 years later very differently.
20: Yeah. Your memories can be liars, right?
0: And it may not be your own memory that you're trying to unlock. and maybe trying to understand the people that you live with. It may be a spouse who is really hidden deep within himself or herself, or a child that you're trying to understand, or a teenager, or someone you work with.
20: On the cover of your book, you have three statements here. One of them says, change your negative memories into positive ones. Can you really do that? I mean, Kevin, going back to the story you told of the little girl who was molested, how's she going to change that?
22: Well, what she has to do is realize that, number one, she was not at fault. She was a victim of sin. And anytime sin happens in life, people get hurt. But I like to point out that Oprah Winfrey, who was raped by a cousin, who was kicked in the teeth in life lots of times, has overcome a lot. And so the person must come to grips with the fact that, yes, some things happened to me that shouldn't have happened to me in life. But what am I going to do? Am I going to stay stuck, point my finger at that person and say, there's the reason I'm never going to do anything in life? Or am I going to step forward and keep going with God's help, one step at a time? In the first 7 or 8 years of life, I think there's not many psychologists and psychiatrists that would disagree with the fact that personality is formed in those years. And Randy and I refer to personality as sort of like a grain of wood. And yet we have all these self-help gurus and psychologists and psychiatrists running around the nation. On many of the talk shows that I'm on, I'll point out, we have some very interesting conversations. I try to hold my own with them. But they say such things that don't make any sense whatsoever. And in vogue today is the fact that you'll hear people say, oh, listen, I know the problem. The problem is you need to get in touch with your feelings. And if you'll just get in touch with your feelings, you'll know the right thing to do. Now, when you look at it from a humanistic standpoint, I mean, that line is so nauseatingly repeated across the airwaves of America, it's unbelievable. And I'm here to tell you, you can't go through life just following your feelings. In fact, Oprah and I had a rather lively discussion on one of her shows. She's one of those people that wants to shoot from the hip and ask questions later, and she sort of goes with the flow. And I challenged her on her own show and said, wait a minute, you can't go through life like that. If you and I would do that for 30 days, we'd end up in the county jail together. You can't go through life just following your feelings. And so you have to use the good brain that God gave you to look at situations and say to yourself, all right, what does old self do in this situation? And what is new self going to do differently? And this is what North Americans must do. And that is they have to realize that what feels good isn't good for them. The things that they need to master are things that don't feel good, that don't feel right. It's a little bit like putting on that new pair of shoes. And you gravitate to the old comfortable. And there's so many people today who go through one relationship after another, and they tell themselves the vicious lie, hey, I've got me a new Chevy. And the fact of the matter is, they got the same old Chevy with a different paint job.
20: Is it possible, in your perspective, to change those tapes and be different than your foundation?
22: If you understand Romans 7 and what Paul was trying to say, when he was saying, you know, I don't understand myself. Yeah. I tell myself I'm not going to do these things, and I do those things. And those of us as parents tell ourselves, I'm never going to be like my mother. I am never going to be like my father. I'm never going to be like that teacher. And we go ahead and repeat it. What we have to keep in mind is that, like a magnet, you're sort of pulled back into that earlier learned behavior. Yes, you can change the behavior, but what we want to tell you is the wood grain remains, and you must fight it one day at a time, just like the Alcoholics Anonymous people fight alcoholism one day at a time. You must do the same thing in your personal life.
20: But you don't believe in determinism. You have a free will. Right. You have
22: absolutely
20: an opportunity to make your own decisions. God gave you that ability and opportunity.
0: I think in life there's a point along the way where we must forgive those who went before us. We were raised by imperfect people. And unless we cross that bridge of forgiveness, at some point, I think we carry a lot of that baggage into our adult life. And maybe just a little bit of baggage, or maybe a lot of baggage, but forgiveness becomes the key.
20: And so many people feel they have so much to forgive, don't they? They're bitter and angry at siblings and at parents especially. Let's look then at the practical steps to do what you're recommending in your book, Unlocking the Secrets of Your Childhood Memories. We're talking to people with a flood of memories. As we've been talking, they've been thinking, yeah, I remember that first encounter with my mother, my father, my siblings, and so on. What do you suggest they do? How do they go about unlocking the memories?
0: Well, as far as unlocking the memories, it's good to write them out and to write out several of them if possible, and find the thread that pulls them together. It may be the emotion, it may be the color, it may be a father that's present in all the memories, or it may be that you're alone in all of your memories, and you'll start to see the thread that comes together. Once you've gained some insight on what your memory tells you about yourself, you need to do something about it. And we talk about the ABCs of truth therapy. The A simply meaning accept the fact that your memories might be lying to you. When I think back to that fourth grade memory, for me, in the spelling bee, misspelling the word, feeling like a dummy, I've had to rewrite that for myself. Accept the fact that that is lying to me. I didn't misspell the word because I was a dummy. I misspelled the word because I didn't study. I wasn't prepared. I didn't like spelling. I didn't take the time. That's the truth. And so A is accept the fact that your memories might be lying to you. And then B, believe the truth. For me, the truth was that I'm not a dummy. I just misspelled the word. And then change becomes a matter of choice, doesn't it? It's a matter of deciding to change my view of people. We have a chapter where we talk about letting mom and dad off the hook. And a lot of people can get up to that point. But when they get to that bridge that I talk about of forgiveness, that's where they get stuck. They believe everything we're talking about, but they won't cross that bridge and change through the process of forgiveness.
20: Kevin, you have experienced this yourself, and we had devotions together this morning, and you were kind enough to express some of these ideas to the members of our cabinet and our staff. And you said something that you may not want me to ask you to repeat here, and if you don't, I certainly understand that. But you talked about your relationship with your own father, and you said that you weren't ready to be very open about that because some personal things in your life. I won't take you too far down that road. But you had to forgive your father for some things, didn't you? You've kind of used your early memories in the way that you're recommending to others. This is sort of autobiographical, isn't it?
22: There's an awful lot of Randy and I in that book, and that certainly points directly to my life, squarely to my life. And the forgiveness factor is something, like you say, I've learned. Let me say this, Jim, that I have a lot of memories of my father that are hurtful, terrible. I won't discuss them in detail, but I'll let it go at that, that there's hurtful, terrible memories there.
20: And yet you said this morning that he became your best friend.
22: Yes. He was a drinker. He embarrassed me. Kids in my school referred to the local gin mill as my father's office. I used to laugh it off to try to save face with the peer group. But something happened when I was 19 years of age where our family was clustered in a hospital meditation room with a surgeon. He was telling us that my father had less than 50-50 chance of pulling through the surgery. And it was my sister, my brother, my mother, and the surgeon, myself. And all of a sudden, my father went by on a stretcher being wheeled into surgery. And my mother, who was a registered nurse, looked up and said, "Oh, there he is." And she shot off after him. And my sister and brother went out the door, leaving the surgeon and I there. And then the surgeon went out the door. And I was standing there, 19 years of age, and my thought was, well, I suppose I ought to walk along and catch up to him to at least appear that I care. Because the fact is that I couldn't have cared less if that man lived or died. And yet, in 1983, when my dad passed away, there weren't two people on the face of the earth that were any closer than my dad and myself. And it's a long story, but at age 20, I'm

0: you reconciled your relationship with your father.
1: If you close it up and bottle it up, it'll seek its way out. That's the way stress is in our life. You can't keep things bottled up. It's going to seek a way out, either through the muscular, the skeletal system, some way it's going to get out, or it's going to be just dumped on other people in other relationships. In other words, it's going to be a scapegoat theory. I'm mad about this, so I'm going to take it out on you, you, and you.
2: We only experience the process of healing when we run toward our hurts and not run away from them. And that's what we help people do with their early memories, to look at them, not only the bad ones, but the good ones as well. And even within seemingly negative memories, there are strength. We can find things about ourselves through our negative experiences that do give us hope for today and for tomorrow and tell us a great deal about ourselves.
0: I'm sure you would agree, Randy, that where those memories have been most painful, that the individual may need some help.
2: Exactly. And this is where a professional counselor or psychologist or pastor would come into play, to sit down with someone to help you really process the information you're gaining. This is a starting point for many people.
1: But look for someone who wants to get rid of you, meaning you want to find a counselor, a psychologist who has a game plan, someone who doesn't see therapy lasting forever, and someone who really does believe in termination, because it really does help.
0: Boy, that is really important, because you become a meal ticket to somebody, and they have something to gain by just keeping you hanging on forever. There really does need to be some direction with an end point in mind.
2: In putting this manuscript together, we wanted to help people start on that road, to realize that they can start on the process of looking at their early experiences and learn something about themselves so they don't need to stay stuck with those messages.
1: The letters we've already gotten from lots of people, I think, are significant, because most letters are starting off with, I've read your book, and all I can say is, wow. It's given me new insight into our entire family. And they're reminiscent of the letters I got from people when the Birth Order book first came out.
0: This book has a whole lot to do with our spiritual lives, too, doesn't it?
1: Absolutely.
0: It has a lot to do with our relationship with God, because we tend to see him the way we saw our fathers,
1: and
0: to a little lesser degree, our mothers, in the earlier experiences.
2: And we build this on Philippians 4:8. Where Paul tells us to think on those things which are right and true and admirable and good report. And so many of us don't do that. We put the old videotape on and we go back to the negative things. And so putting our minds on positive things and looking at scripture memorization is a big part of the process of healing as well.
0: I think of Proverbs 23:7 that says, for as he thinketh in his heart, so is he. In other words, we are what we think. What you all are saying is that you can change how you think and how you see your past, and begin to go rewrite those.
3: Where we are what we remember.
0: Yeah, that's right.
2: And we are also implanting into our children's lives memories.
0: Now, there's a whole new subject that we'll have to talk about sometime, because you are forming the memories that your children will later look back on.
2: And it's very important as a parent to understand that they will look back on their childhood with you. And we talk about how to approach that as a parent. How to not repeat some of the same parent traps that our parents experienced in raising us.
1: And the bottom line is, I think it's an uplifting statement, that you're better than that. And most people tend to have a very critical look at themselves, and they see those flaws and they magnify them.
0: Hmm. Well, Kevin and Randy, thanks for being our guests these 2 days. You've brought, as usual, Kevin, a new twist on things. The books that you write are not just repeating things that other people are saying. This makes us do some new thinking. Randy, appreciate your part in it. Did you actually write the book?
2: We worked together. It was co-authored. Yes.
0: How can I find a person like you?
1: And we're still friends.
0: I appreciate you being with us.
1: Thanks, Jim.
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0: 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Well, I'm Roger Marsh, and on behalf of all of us here at Family Talk and the Dr. James Dobson Family Institute, thanks so much for listening today. And I'd like to take this final moment of our broadcast time to wish my mom a happy birthday, Kathy Marsh, celebrating 93 candles on her cake. And then she'll be enjoying that with my sister later on this afternoon. Mom, I love you so much, and thank you for the many fond memories that you helped my brother and sister and me to enjoy all those years when we were growing up. I love you, Mom. Happy birthday. Be sure to join us again next time right here for another edition of Dr. James Dobson's Family Talk, the voice you trust for the family you love. This has been a presentation of the Dr. James Dobson Family Institute. This is Roger Marsh from Family Talk. 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
5: Heading out of Linwood on South 5, it is busy from 405 to 145th, and again from Lake City Way into downtown Seattle. In Federal Way on North 5, it's slow from Highway 18 on and off to South Center and also into Seattle from Mid-Boeing Field. And if you're heading out of Auburn on North 167, it'll be crowded from Highway 18 to 277th, and again from 212 to 405. Once you get on to North 405, it'll stay crowded to Northeast 8th. Hang in there. 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
10: 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Selected verses from the New King James Version of the Bible. These are arranged into daily readings. Verses today from John, Psalms, Isaiah, Song of Solomon, Luke, Matthew, Colossians, Ephesians, Hebrews, and 2 Corinthians. No man ever spoke like this man. You are fairer than the sons of men. Grace is poured upon your lips. Therefore, God has blessed you forever. The Lord God has given me the tongue of the learned, that I should know how to speak a word in season to him who is weary. His mouth is most sweet, yes, he is altogether lovely. This is my beloved, and this is my friend. All bore witness to him and marveled at the gracious words which proceeded out of his mouth. He taught them as one having authority, and not as the scribes. Let the word of Christ dwell in you richly in all wisdom. The sword of the Spirit is the word of God. The word of God is living and powerful, and sharper than any two-edged sword. The weapons of our warfare are not carnal, but mighty in God for pulling down strongholds, casting down arguments and every high thing that exalts itself against the knowledge of God, bringing every thought into captivity to the obedience of Christ.

0: think is the best decision we have ever made in our marriage, you have 30 seconds.
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2: Not letting a conflict go more than a day.
0: What?
2: That's what I would say.
0: That's changed.
2: When we've had conflict and we've had some doozies, and we'll have more doozies. But we say, okay, we got to sit down. We got to talk. We got to hear each other. We got to try and get to resolution today, in this hour, if we can. That doesn't mean we always did.
0: I love that you're saying this because you used to leave the room.
2: I used to walk out of the room because I didn't want to do conflict, and I realized that was wrong. We have to do it. Let's do it right. Let's show our kids how to do it, and our marriage is better because of it.
0: And you have done that and changed 100% from what you used to do.
2: So I'll tell you right now, if you're in the middle of a conflict, don't walk out. Walk in, sit down, figure it out.
0: And pray first. We're Ann and Dave Wilson, and that's Real Family Life.
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5: This is Shauna on Johnny Erickson Tata sharing hope. Don't you love receiving a gift that's really creative and unique? Well, Johnny and I sure do. And here she is to talk about it.
6: And you know it well. There's something special about that friend who, you know, has put extra thought into a gift, something unusual that most others wouldn't think of. You feel like, well, like somehow this person thinks you are worth the effort. You don't forget gifts like that. They stick in your mind and heart, don't they? Well, I remember long ago when I was autographing books at a bookstore party. I had arrived early to the store and had parked my wheelchair next to the table. It was stacked with books, and I glanced at the pile of books, and I'm wondering to myself, man, I hope people show up. Well, people did show up, and they started trickling into the store, and so I gripped the felt-tip pen between my teeth, and I began to mouth sign my name on each title page. I've got to do that being a quadriplegic. A few people wanted me to personalize their books to friends or family members, and I didn't want to decline any requests, so I wrote people's names, again, holding the pen in my mouth, but it made the line move really slowly, because I cannot sign my name quickly, let alone the names of other people. And so the line of people kept getting longer and longer and longer. After about 30 minutes, I asked everyone in line if it was okay. Can I just sign my name instead of other people, or else I'm going to be here all afternoon with a cramped jaw? They were quite happy with that, and so I continued writing just J-O-N-I. Being ever so grateful, my name was not Elizabeth. Well, an hour went by. Sometimes to give my teeth a break, I paused and asked everybody in line to sing a hymn with me. But even with those breaks, my jaw began to ache. I was getting tired. That's when, more than, what, three quarters of the way through, the 75th person, this young guy, he steps up and brashly reaches out toward the pen with a, "May I please?" And he carefully took it out of my mouth, holding the felt-tipped end. And then he held it and took a little bottle of mint-flavored mouth spray out of his pocket, aimed and squirted the other end of my pen, you know, the part I'd been chewing on. He shook it off, then held it toward me, and I grasped it with my teeth, and oh my goodness, it tasted so minty and fresh and wonderful. It was the pause that refreshed, and I laughed, actually, we all laughed, at such a fun, unusual gesture, such a wonderful gift. If I remember correctly, the rest of the people even applauded him for his thoughtfulness. I never got his name. I do not know who he was, and I'm sure I'll never see him again, but I have never forgotten that young man. And to this day, I still tell his story. I mean, he had to do some thinking to come up with such a creative way to encourage me. He had to be observant, realizing that my mouth was getting sore, and so probably standing there back in line, he felt that little bottle of mouth spray in his jacket pocket and he came up with the idea. But what a special gift. Proverbs 18 verse 16 says that a man's gift opens the door for him. And for that guy, it sure did. And although I don't know his name, I've never forgotten him or his kind gesture. Psalm 68 verse 9 says that God gives gifts that refresh his people. So put your creativity to work and find an unusual way to bring heart-refreshing encouragement to a Christian friend. I guarantee you that they will marvel that you think that much of them. What's more, they will never forget the gift, and they will never, ever forget you. That's your refreshing word today from your friends here at Johnny and Friends.
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4: USA Radio News. I'm John Summers. A U.S. Army helicopter went down near the Strait of Hormuz. President Trump told journalists in New York this morning the pilots are fine. There were no injuries. Bill Gates testifies before Congress Wednesday about his relationship with the late sex criminal Jeffrey Epstein. The billionaire Microsoft founder appears at a closed-door hearing of the House Oversight Committee. President Trump responded to the reaction he received from fans at the NBA Finals Monday.
5: That was amazing, actually. You mean when they had the camera on me? I thought it was very good, yeah. It was certainly amazing. It was, I think, mostly cheers. It was loud and it was very enthusiastic.
4: Trump was in attendance at Madison Square Garden in New York City to watch the game, with San Antonio defeating the Knicks 115-111. From America's News Network, USA Radio News.
6: We had the scariest, windiest day ever recently. My friend had a massive trampoline picked up, flipped, and landed two houses down. But he sent me another picture from that same day of his flimsy little yard sign promoting Easter services at his church, standing strong through the storm. It's Ryan from United Faith Mortgage, and recently we've worked with hundreds of radio listeners who are that little sign. With the rising costs of everything have been stormy times, causing tough credit card debt and bad monthly interest, making it hard to hold on. But we've also seen hundreds of listeners find instant relief with a cash out refinance, cashing out some of that newfound equity their homes have grown the last 5 years to pay off that debt and even set some aside for peace of mind. If a cash-out refinance would help your situation, we are a direct lender, one of the largest faith-based mortgage companies in the U.S., and we're committed to KCIS at United Faith Mortgage.
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10: And in local headlines, Washington Attorney General Nick Brown is warning about potential scams following the Nippon Dynawave paper mill disaster in Longview. If you've been giving to a charity that claims to help families, check the charity's background on the Attorney General's website. Be more cautious if you're giving to a crowdfunding service. They're not regulated like charities, and it's up to the organizer to determine how the money is spent. Do your own research on the organizer's background. A popular home security camera is under recall because one wrong screw could spark a fire risk. Wise Labs is recalling solar cam pan cameras sold online and at stores like Amazon and Home Depot. The instructions may point owners to a screw that can puncture the lithium ion battery. Wise reports overheating, fires, and burns. Owners should stop using the camera and check Wise's recall page for a refund or replacement. Tesla's autopilot function is being blamed for a driver crashing into a garage in Redmond. It happened Monday morning. Police say the car went through the garage door and almost fully into the garage. No one was hurt. The driver told Redmond police the Tesla autopilot system was on and malfunctioned. The investigation is ongoing. And commuters using I-5 northbound over the Ship Canal Bridge in Seattle have the World Cup games to thank for a break in construction. WSDOT has paused repair work on the bridge to ease traffic congestion as hundreds of thousands of World Cup fans visit the Emerald City. In sports, the Mariners began their series with a win. Seattle beat the Baltimore Orioles 6-3 on the road. The teams will continue their series today. The KCIS Seattle area forecast today, breezy, cloudy, with showers at times, possible thunderstorms this afternoon, and highs today near 60. Good news follows the news this morning from Proverbs 25:25. Good news from far away is like cold water to the thirsty. Proverbs 25:25, our verse of the day.
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11: In Seattle on South 5, just past James Street, we've got a crash blocking the two left lanes. It is really slow going from 85th Street. Also, out of Linwood on South 5, it's busy from 405 to 165th. In Federal Way on North 5, it's going to be crowded from Highway 18 on and off to South Center, also into Seattle from the Boeing Access Road. And if you're heading out of Auburn on North 167, it's a bit of a struggle from 15th Street Southwest to 277th. And again, as you're trying to get onto 405, once you do get onto North 405, it is pretty busy all the way into downtown Bellevue. 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
17: And thanks for taking us along this Tuesday. 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

0: Rain. 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I'm Mark Holland. Lord, I lift your name on high. 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
1: It's Testimony Tuesday. Hey, this is Ryan Paul standing in for Chuck Bentley with My Money Life from Crown. We recently heard from a woman who spent more than 20 years in accounting, tax, and financial coaching and thought she understood finances. Then she learned that money was her security, not God. Although she gave him a tenth of her income, she didn't let him manage the rest. Through budget coach training, she learned that God owns it all. She repented and was liberated from financial fear, scarcity-based thinking, and residual effects of childhood poverty. Replacing lies with truth gave her the ability to think, believe, and feel differently. She says financial stewardship is about trusting God to provide. It's motivated her to restructure her financial goals to align with biblical principles. She sees getting out of debt as a way to glorify God because it positions her to help others. Rather than hoarding out of fear, she saves prudently. She's making herself available to teach others and is intentionally generous when there's legitimate need. Her new budget reflects her values. The shift requires her to take risks she would not have taken previously. She's trusting in God's provision rather than her own resources. As a result, she's more generous, more purposeful, and more at peace than ever before. This budget coach sought training on what the Bible says about finances. She left transformed in her relationship with God. She knows He is faithful, regardless of the economic conditions or market fluctuations. Her value is in Christ alone, not her net worth, job title, or achievements. May her story encourage you. This September, we're celebrating all that God has done through Crown over the last 50 years. Come join us September 10th through 12th in Knoxville, Tennessee. Learn more at crown.org/50 years.

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5: USA Radio News. I'm John Summers. A U.S. Army helicopter went down near the Strait of Hormuz. President Trump told journalists in New York this morning the pilots are fine. There were no injuries. Bill Gates testifies before Congress Wednesday about his relationship with the late sex criminal Jeffrey Epstein. The billionaire Microsoft founder appears at a closed-door hearing of the House Oversight Committee. President Trump responded to the reaction he received from fans at the NBA Finals Monday.
6: That was amazing, actually. You mean when they had the camera on me? I thought it was very good, yeah. It was certainly amazing. It was, I think, mostly cheers. It was loud and it was very enthusiastic.
5: Trump was in attendance at Madison Square Garden in New York City to watch the game, with San Antonio defeating the Knicks 115-111. 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
7: And in local headlines, Washington Attorney General Nick Brown is warning about potential scams following the Nippon Dynawave paper mill disaster in Longview. If you've been giving to a charity that claims to help families, check the charity's background on the Attorney General's website. Be more cautious if you're giving to a crowdfunding service. They're not regulated like charities, and it's up to the organizer to determine how the money is spent. Do your own research on the organizer's background. A popular home security camera is under recall because one wrong screw could spark a fire risk. Wise Labs is recalling solar cam pan cameras sold online and at stores like Amazon and Home Depot. The instructions may point owners to a screw that can puncture the lithium ion battery. Wise reports overheating, fires, and burns. Owners should stop using the camera and check Wise's recall page for a refund or replacement. Tesla's autopilot function is being blamed for a driver crashing into a garage in Redmond. It happened Monday morning. Police say the car went through the garage door and almost fully into the garage. No one was hurt. The driver told Redmond police the Tesla autopilot system was on and malfunctioned. The investigation is ongoing. And commuters using I-5 northbound over the Ship Canal Bridge in Seattle have the World Cup games to thank for a break in construction. WSDOT has paused repair work on the bridge to ease traffic congestion as hundreds of thousands of World Cup fans visit the Emerald City. In sports, the Mariners began their series with a win. Seattle beat the Baltimore Orioles 6-3 on the road. The teams will continue their series today. The KCIS Seattle area forecast today, breezy, cloudy, with showers at times, possible thunderstorms this afternoon, and highs today near 60. Good news follows the news this morning from Proverbs 25:25. Good news from far away is like cold water to the thirsty. Proverbs 25:25, our verse of the day.
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10: In Federal Way on North 5, it is slow from 272nd on and off to South Center. Then into Seattle, it's going to be pretty heavy from the Boeing Access Road. In Auburn on North 167, it's busy from 15th Street Southwest to 277th, again from 180th to 405. And if you're continuing on to North 405, well, that's where the real work begins. It's a struggle all the way into downtown Bellevue. Out of Linwood on South 405, pretty slow going from I-5 to 70th Place, and then on South South 5, it's crowded from 405 to 175th, gets even more crowded from 85th into downtown Seattle. Traffic is from the Prayer Community and KCIS. 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
12: Have you heard of the golden plover? 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Native to Hawaii, smart bird. 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There they mate, they lay their eggs, and their little fledglings are born. Then the golden plover returns to Hawaii, leaving their fledglings to grow up all by themselves. But what's amazing is these little baby birds who've never been to Hawaii somehow all fly to Hawaii. I mean, that's like built-in GPS. Amazing. So the next time someone calls you a bird brain, take it as a compliment. We're told this is called the homing instinct. These little birds have a homing instinct. Listen, God created you with a homing instinct as well. It's a homesickness for heaven. You were designed to know God and go to heaven one day. That's what you're longing for deep down inside. That's it. You're longing for God. You're longing for real peace. You're longing for the forgiveness of your sin. That's why you've been on a quest ever since you've been a little kid. And you were made to know God, having a relationship with Him. But you must come to Him and believe. You need to do this now.
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abundantly than all that we ask or think, according to the power at work within us. 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

0: Spirit, Living Breath of God. Beautiful modern hymn there from Keith and Kristen Getty, wrapping up morning devotion today on KCIS. 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
3: This is Max Licato. Before amen comes the power of a simple prayer. Jesus set a compelling prayer example. He prayed before he ate. He prayed for children. He prayed for the sick. He prayed with thanks, with tears. He had made the planets and shaped the stars, yet he prayed. Here's a prayer for us today. Father, you've made me your child through your Spirit. In your kindness, you've adopted me and delivered me from sin and death. Remind me today what it means to be your child. It's so easy for me to live every day on my own terms. Help me live it in light of your grace. Thank you for accepting me as I am, but not leaving me the same. In Jesus' name, amen. Here's my challenge for you. Every day for 4 weeks, pray 4 minutes. Then get ready to connect with God like never before. This is Max Licato.
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0: Where the time is 9 o'clock, Prayer Circle, a time to bring the needs of different KCIS listeners before the Lord in prayer so that we can see Him answer. And please pray along with me. And Father, we thank you for this Tuesday and all that this day has in store for each one of us. Lord, we don't know the future. You do. Lord, you know what's coming down the pike for each one of us. Whether we're going to be up on the mountain, down in the valley, Lord, you will give us the grace we need. Help us not to be concerned about the future, though. Just concern us with what concerns you today. Lord, give us today. Help us to be mindful of your presence today. Today, the day of salvation. Lord, we want to see you in every situation, your way of dealing with things. Help us to lean on your word, your understanding, not our own. Fill us afresh with your Spirit, Lord. We thank you for this day and we commit it to you. So many things about our world we don't understand, least of which our country and the divisiveness and so much strife. Lord, help us to be salt and light and point people to you. Show us how to pray for our country, our families, our communities, our churches, our president. Lord, we pray that you'd surround him with godly counsel, facing so many very difficult decisions. We just pray you'd give him wise counsel, help him to be wise regarding decisions about Iran, Ukraine, domestic issues. Lord, give him wisdom. Also praying specifically, first of all, today, a daughter, as she looks for a new place or move, we just pray that you'd guide her steps, her current apartment too expensive. Lord, guide her to a place where she can afford things. And Lord, we know you're going to open the right door for her. Also praying for reconciliation in a friendship. I guess both of them lost their spouses recently. We just pray, Lord, that you would pray for this friendship. Not sure if it's, I guess it is a male-female friendship, Lord. If you want that to go farther than friendship, of course, people both grieving at the same time sometimes can be a real bond. We just pray for that to be godly and that you would confirm that. Also a person struggling with mental health issues, monthly cycles and problems there. Lord, we pray you'd stabilize them and that they wouldn't get on a bad cycle this month. Also a person asking for divine help regarding judgments, self-sabotage, need wisdom and prudence to tame their tongue. Lord, you know what's going on there. We pray that you would show them how to speak as you would have them speak in every situation. Also praying for a young man and his girlfriend going through middle school, graduating, and community changes and friendships. Lord, we pray you'd help them get through the summer and just pray for that fun friendship at this stage of their life, asking for your guidance. Lord, we pray that you'd give them that. And we ask for all of this in Jesus' name. Amen. AM 630, KCIS, thank you so much for starting your day with morning devotion. In moments, we'll focus on the family after news headlines. 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
8: USA Radio News. I'm John Summers. Iran and Israel have stopped attacking each other after intervention from President Trump. At least 37 people are dead, 20,000 displaced after a magnitude 7.8 earthquake hit the Philippines. Janice Mackey Freya reports the number of injured has risen to hundreds across four provinces. Dozens of buildings have collapsed or been damaged.
9: The region in the so-called Ring of Fire experiences hundreds of earthquakes every year. The challenge now, with widespread damage and thousands displaced, getting help to those who need it.
8: Residents in much of Florida felt an earthquake which struck just off the western tip of Cuba in the Gulf Monday afternoon. It was a 6.1 magnitude at just 16 miles depth. NBC's Meet the Press moderator Kristen Welker says President Trump agreed to another interview. From America's News Network, USA Radio News.
0: The KCIS Seattle area forecast today, breezy, cloudy, with showers at times, possible thunderstorms this afternoon, and highs today near 60.
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13: If you fall, if you do wrong, you know, just like in the Lord's Prayer, you know, he said, forgive us our sins as we forgive others. He already has paid for that sin 2,000 years ago, which means he already knows the ones you haven't even done yet. Mm-hmm. And he paid for those too.
14: That's Pastor John Burke, and he's with us today on Focus on the Family with Jim Daly. Thanks for joining us. I'm John Fuller.
12: John, these can be tough questions, but do you know someone who's 100% in tune with God?
14: Now, this is a tough question. I'd have to say I've known people who are really close to and they hear God a lot. I've never known anybody that's 100% in touch with God.
12: It's kind of like who got a perfect score on the SAT.
14: Yeah.
12: But, you know, hey, 1 Thessalonians 5:16-18 tells us, rejoice always, pray without ceasing, give thanks in all circumstances. I love that because I think we fail to do that so often. Mm. But give thanks in all circumstances, for this is the will of God in Christ Jesus for you. And what a great reminder. And it does get difficult. I got to admit that. We get into squabbles maybe with our spouse, our kids, things chew at us to where, did we really get an A+ in how we reflect God's character? Maybe not always, but the good news is he makes a way for us to repent, to try again and do over those things that we don't do so well the first time. Today, we're going to give you a clear picture of what it looks like to do life with God, to challenge yourself, actually, to deepen that relationship with the Lord so that more often than not, you're responding exactly the way you should.
14: I like the way you put that. And John Burke is the right man to help us unpack this. He's the pastor and founder of Gateway Church in Austin, Texas. He's married to Kathy. They have an adult son and an adult daughter. And he's the author of a number of books. One that we're going to be talking about today is called Soul Revolution, How Imperfect People Become All God Intended.
12: John, welcome back to Focus.
13: Oh, thanks for having me back, Jim.
12: It's so good to have you. In from Austin. Hey, listen, obviously, you're a pastor, but there was a time, maybe even when you were a pastor, which is probably the core of my question, but there was that time when you really struggled with God over trusting him. I think that's every believer's challenge. I mean, Lord, seriously?
13: There was a time?
12: Yeah. If then, those kind of questions. If you're so good, then why is this happening to me?
13: Yeah.
12: And yeah, I love that refreshing idea that even pastors have that challenge sometimes too, even though they know the word really well. So what was the battle for you in trusting God?
13: Well, there hasn't been one.
12: I appreciate that.
13: No, I really do think, you know, God is trying to peel us like an onion down to the core of who we are and who he is.
12: Why is that? What is his goal in that?
13: Well, I think it gets to what he really wants. But I think part of getting to that, he doesn't force us. He leads us gently, sometimes not so gently. And so my first disappointment, you know, I was not necessarily, I wasn't a believer. I was an engineer before I became a pastor. But my dad died of cancer. And I remember standing at his gravesite and looking at, you know, these two dates separated by a dash.
12: Mm-hmm.
13: And I was just looking at them and I was thinking about how life gets summed up in two dates and a dash. You know, when we're born, when we die, and yet there's this dash in between.
12: Yeah.
13: And what's the dash for, right? Yeah. What are we going to make of the dash? What's it really about? And as I was standing there just thinking about that, you know, my dad had kind of defined success the way everybody defines success in our culture. You know, you make a lot of money, you have a great family, you know, take great vacations, and, you know, you're independent, financially well off, and all that. And yet on his deathbed, he had said something to me. He said, John, I'd give it all back if I could just have my health and my family.
12: Wow.
13: And that marked me.
12: Yeah. Mm-hmm.
13: And I stood there thinking about that, and it actually led me on a journey coming to faith in Jesus, and at the same time asking the question, what is success? You know, and because the truth is, I had these deep longings. We all do. We all have deep longings. We have dreams and hopes and aspirations. And I had many of the same. You know, I had a plan. I was going to, you know, get my engineering degree, which I did. I'm going to get an MBA. I'm going to start my own company. I'm going to have a beautiful, wonderful wife who loves me, and I love her, and 2.3 kids and vacations and blah, blah, blah, right? We all have those. And yet, it kind of rocked me too, thinking back, but it can all be taken away in an instant. So what is it? What is it all about?
12: Hmm. Yeah, I mean, that's really good. Let me pull you back a bit, because in the book you also mentioned an experience with your dad about building a train, I think when you were a boy. And that had a good analogy for you. You learned something out of that. Hmm. I don't know why you took so long to come to Christ, John, but I mean, what was that analogy with the train set and building it?
13: Yeah, when I was, you know, I don't know, maybe 8, 10, my dad got one of those HO train sets. You remember those, that, you know, electric trains? And but we decided to build a Colorado like landscape, Pikes Peak, you know.
12: Beautiful.
13: And we did. And, you know, so we paper mache'd, we sculpted it, we laid out the track, it went through mountains and tunnels, and there were, you know, towns and all this. And it was amazing. It took us, you know, I don't know, 5 months probably to build it.
12: Yeah.
13: And it was awesome. And when it was done, we high-fived, and, you know, we turned it on and it went around, and it was amazing. But after about a month of watching the train go around and around, it started to lose its interest. And what I realized looking back is that it wasn't just the train moving and going around that was so wonderful about that. It was me and my dad doing it together.
12: Uh-huh, sure.
13: It was us making it together. The point for us is that there are a lot of dreams we have. There are a lot of hopes. There are a lot of ambitions. They're not bad. They're not necessarily bad. In fact, many of them are good. But many of them are like a finger pointing. somewhere. And I believe where it's pointing is relationship. Without the relationship, first with God, and then with others, all those other things, they lose their meaning. They're just a train going around and around.
6: Yeah.
13: Just a dash between, you know, two dates.
6: You know, it's interesting because I think of people who tell the story of having that desire to make a lot of money and become a millionaire by the time they're 25, 30. And then you talk to some people that have actually done it, and they speak about how empty it was. You know, they thought it was going to be something grand, something incredibly rewarding and filling.
13: Right.
6: And then they get there and they're going, it really didn't have the impact I thought it would.
13: Right. So that's one of the things I talk about in Soul Revolution. We all have deep longings. They're good. I think they're from God. But sometimes we have shallow strategies.
6: Huh.
13: In other words, we don't really understand how are these deepest longings going to be met. But what if you have all those, but you still don't have contentment?
6: Right.
13: What if you still struggle with anxiety and worry all the time? And I know multimillionaires who still worry all the time.
6: Right.
13: They've told me. So is there something deeper still? You know, or maybe you want security. You want to know you're going to be safe and secure. Okay. Maybe you build a fortress to make sure whatever happened in the past doesn't happen again, because that's often where it comes from. But what if you can't trust people and don't have intimate relationship? What if you don't really feel loved? Is that security enough? So our deepest longings, when we start to drill down, they're spiritual.
6: Right.
13: They're what God promises by his Spirit. Love, joy, peace, patience, kindness, goodness, gentleness, faithfulness, self-control, those kinds of things. And our deepest longings only get met when we understand what God's deepest longing is too. And God's want, God's dream is for intimate relationship with you.
6: Let me get into that a little bit, because in the book you talk about God's longings. I don't know that I've ever thought of that other than God loves us and God built us for a relationship with him. But I didn't carry it to the next conclusion, which is why did he do that?
13: Yeah.
6: And that's your point.
13: Well, and if you think about it, you know, if his main desire was to get people to do right and quit doing wrong, if he's God, couldn't he make us? Couldn't he force us to stop doing wrong and do right?
6: Right.
13: He could. So why doesn't he? Well, because there must be something deeper he wants. He allows free will even against his will. Why? Well, because you can't have love without free will. You can't.
6: Exactly right.
13: I mean, let's say you fall in love with some person, right?
6: Mm-hmm.
13: And you want them to love you back. You could shower them with gifts, right? With good things. But they might love the gifts, but not so much you still, right? So you can't actually buy real love. You could try to force them. I guess you could put a gun to their head and say, marry me or love me. And they might, out of fear, parrot it. But we would all know that's not love. Love must be free. That's true for God as well. And so that explains a lot of why God allows the things he allows in this world and even uses our disappointments to show us what it is deep down we really are longing for as well.
6: No, that is so good. You know, it's interesting, though, because we typically in the church will lean toward living a life that's more perfect, that is, you know, sinless, because it's pretty obvious in Scripture that's the goal. But the irony of ironies is the Lord is saying everything that you've just said, that, you know, you're going to learn more about me through those valleys that you go through, sinful valleys, right?
13: Well,
6: and we don't understand that, I think, as well as we should. That God, we're not sure. We tend to think of God as like a grandfather who's shocked at our behavior, that would have never thought that you could do that.
13: Yeah.
6: But he knows everything. He knows how we behave as human beings, sinful human beings. Nothing is going to shock him.
13: And the other incredibly freeing truth is that the life God wants with us is so simple. It's so simple. It really is. And we don't have to work real hard. We don't have to try real hard. You know, when my dad said that on his deathbed, the reason it struck me is because what someone says as their last words is what, you know,
6: it's pointed.
13: That's the salient point of life to them, right? Well, you know, Jesus did the same thing. He told us what matters most, and it's one thing. There's only one thing you have to do as a Christian. Listen up.
6: Yeah, lean in.
13: But think about it. When Mary and Martha were preparing dinner for Jesus and the disciples, remember? Mm-hmm. You know, and Martha's busy, and she's frustrated with Mary sitting there listening to Jesus. And Jesus says to her, Martha, you're working so hard. You're so stressed out. There's only one thing necessary. And Mary's chosen it. Okay, so just pause. Like, one, only one thing is necessary? Well, we better figure out what that one thing is right. and focus on that. And that is the same thing Jesus was saying his last night on earth. So John chapters 13 through 17 is actually what I base Soul Revolution, the book, on, because Jesus said to us what was most important, and it's the same one thing. So the one thing he said to Mary and Martha was listening.
6: Mm-hmm.
13: Listening to the Lord is what's most important. But he said it in a different way his last night on earth. So he knows he's going to leave. He's trying to get it across to them. John chapter 15, he says, look, I am the vine, you are the branches. And I believe they're actually going from the upper room down to the Garden of Gethsemane. They were going through the vineyard. He picks up a branch and he goes, let me just stick it in your head, guys. It's this simple. A branch doesn't have to work hard to produce fruit. All it has to do is stay connected to the trunk, the vine, and fruit happens naturally.
6: Mm.
13: I'm the vine, you're the branches. Stay connected to me and you will bear much fruit. Apart from me, you can do some good things. No. You can build big businesses. You can have great families. You can do this and that, but nothing that he intended. Nothing that gets at the deepest longings. Apart from me, you can do nothing. So this would be the one thing. That's the whole point that I'm trying to get across in Soul Revolution.
6: Mm.
13: That actually, all we have to do is learn to stay connected moment by moment to God's Spirit, and the rest of the things take care of themselves.
6: Right.
14: And John Burke is our guest today on Focus on the Family. He's referenced the book Soul Revolution, How Imperfect People Become All God Intended. 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
6: John, that's the core of the book, this idea of the 60-60 experiment. So describe what that is and let's talk about it.
13: Well, let me tell you how I came to it,
6: okay.
13: Because just like anything else, many times it only comes through disappointment, trying to get my deep longings met with a shallow strategy and God using that to show me how do I get what I really want with connection to Him. So when we planted Gateway Church, nothing went as planned.
6: And here's a disclaimer. Normally with the Lord, it doesn't work out the way you think it should. It's rare.
13: Yeah, and we all know that, but when it actually hits, our response is different, right?
6: Right.
13: You know, so we were supposed to launch in the General Cinema movie theater. We had, you know, built this core group, raised money. We sent out invitations and mailers, and 2 weeks before, General Cinema Los Angeles calls me and says, you can't do church in our movie theater. It's bad for business. So I go back to the guy in Austin who signed the contract and, you know, well, he wasn't supposed to sign the contract, apparently. I'm talking to lawyer friends. I'm trying to figure out what to do. We're going to have a bunch of people show up in 2 weeks and no one, we can't meet. And nothing worked. And finally, in desperation, we call prayer meeting of our core group.
6: Mm-hmm.
13: And on my way out the door to this prayer meeting, the phone rings. This is back when phones rang, you know, and you had to go back and get them.
6: Right, yeah, you didn't put them in your pocket.
13: On my cell phone. And it was a pastor friend in Cincinnati who had this prompting to get someone he had led to the Lord connected to our church who was moving to Austin. And I told him, well, I don't know, we're going to have church. And I told him why. And he said, well, I think there's someone in my church who might know someone in the movie industry. Want me to talk to him? And I said, sure. I didn't think about it.
6: Right.
13: We go and we pray. The next week, I was like one desperate attempt. I go back to the movie house in Austin. And when I walked in, the guy goes, well, you guys have good connections. I'm like, what do you mean? He goes, you haven't heard? He said, the pr- president of General Cinema in New York called the Los Angeles office and said, work it out with the church in Austin.
14: Oh.
13: So you're good to go.
6: That was a good friend.
13: Well, it was God's prompting of my friend to call me, and he knew someone who knew the president. Now, I thought everything was going to go great. 6 months later, because, hey, God worked it out, right?
14: Yeah.
13: But then 6 months later, we get kicked out. And then we had to move to six different locations during 2 years. Every time we moved, we lost people. We're reaching. Yeah. It was so frustrating. I'm like, Lord, what am I doing wrong? And I got to the end of myself in disappointment and frustration. And frustration with God.
6: Yeah.
13: Because he's not doing his will the way he's supposed to.
6: And look what I'm trying to do for you.
13: Look what I'm doing for you. Look at all I've given for you. And in that, he started whispering something into my mind over and over when I would start complaining for about a year. But it was the same thing every time. Am I enough?
6: Hmm.
13: Am I enough? And at first I was mad. I was like, what? I left my engineering career to follow you into ministry. I left that ministry to come plant a church to help reach people. What do you mean, am I enough? Haven't I showed? And then I realized, oh, I guess not. Because the truth is, if God, you know, loving God, loving my family, loving the people who are coming, and even with the difficulties that come, is not enough. God has to do things my way, or I get mad and angry and frustrated with him. And so what I realized in this, and this is getting to the core of this whole 60-60 experiment in Soul Revolution, is Jesus' prayer, what he taught us to pray is, your kingdom come, God, your will be done on earth as it is in heaven. Because God's will mostly is not done on earth. Because we spend most of our time trying to get my will be done. And that includes Christians and even pastors. And so I spent a whole year just practicing waking up every morning, surrendering my will, and trying to only do God's will during that day as best I understood it.
6: Right.
13: And it was amazing.
6: Well, and that's the challenge you put in the book. So let's talk about 60-60. What are you challenging your readers to do?
13: Yeah. So it came from that.

0: abide in me, remain in my love, as Jesus said in John 15, you know, and you will bear much fruit. Apart from me, you can do nothing. Mm-hmm. So just get them to try it for 60 days and see what happens. And we did the thousands of people have done this experiment, and it's life-changing.
1: That's amazing.
0: It's life-changing.
1: Yeah.
0: But it's what Jesus said over and over, right? Paul said it in Galatians chapter 5:16, walk by the Spirit, and you won't carry out the desires of the flesh. You don't have to try to stop sinning or try to break that habit or this habit or that addiction. Just walk by the Spirit, and you won't do that. Instead, the fruit of the Spirit, love, joy, peace, patience, kind, all that will start to grow.
1: Yeah.
0: Only one thing is necessary, Martha.
1: Listen.
0: It's the one thing. So we have to learn to stay connected. So that's the experiment. And here's the whole idea. We're all in the habit. I mean, just think about it. When you wake up on the typical day, how much time do you spend making your plans and thinking about how to get them done? Versus, Lord, what are you doing and what do you want me to do in each thought, in each moment, in each decision with my coworkers, with my children? And do we realize how much God loves us and is always with us and actually wants to guide us? That's what Jesus said in John 16. I'm going to send my Spirit. He will always be with you, and he will lead you into truth. Yeah. He'll lead you in the way of truth.
1: You know, John, in that regard, some people that might read the scripture says, you know, pray unceasingly. And you go, seriously, how do you even do that? Mm. How do you, you know, you got to go to do your banking. You got to work. How do you pray unceasingly? Like you're constantly in a state of prayer. Mm. It has that feel to it like, man, it sounds impossible to do every hour, every 60 minutes. But yeah, people, really, John? I mean, really?
0: And that's what I like to say is, that's not what we're doing. We're not trying to beat the Muslims in, instead of five times of prayer a day, we're going to do 12.
1: Right.
0: That's not it. That's not it. It is learning to do life with this God who wants to do life with us, who truly loves us more than we can possibly imagine. And God is so good. I mean, this is the thing, is we've got to realize how much he loves us. In fact, one little experiment I've asked people to do sometimes is to realize that all love we experience is borrowed love. You know, this hit me one time when my children were little. And you know, when your children are little, they're so cute. They're so wonderful. But they're cuter when they're sleeping.
1: Not always. Those little cutie pies. Well,
0: and you know, they're just there and there's just a little angelic face sleeping. And one night, I was just watching my daughter sleep and just praying over her. And I just had this overwhelming sense of love for her, you know, just overwhelming. And in that moment, I heard the whisper of God say, I love you more. And it shocked me.
1: Right.
0: I mean, it wasn't audible. It was just a thought.
1: It came out of left field. I know the feeling.
0: But then as I started to ponder it, you know, the Bible tells us God is love. There is no love apart from him, which means that all the love I've ever felt or given is just borrowed love. And he loves me more. And he loves you more. Whoever you are, whatever you've done, it doesn't matter. He loves you more than you love your children, your spouse, more than you've experienced love from your grandparents, your parents. It's all borrowed love.
1: Man, it's so good.
0: And the point of that is unless we realize who God is and that because of what he's done for us in Christ, he did that so we will walk with him. He didn't do that just to get us into heaven one day. And believe me, I wrote about heaven. I know about that, right? That's not why. He wants us to do life with him in this loving relationship. That's what Jesus was trying to get across in John 15.
1: Yeah.
0: As the Father has loved me, so have I loved you. Right?
1: Yeah.
0: And no greater love than to lay down his life. And abide, he said, in that love. And you will abide in my love when you obey me, when you obey my commands, when you do what I say.
1: When you listen.
0: Listen and respond. Exactly. Mm-hmm. So that's the 60-60 experiment.
1: Yeah.
0: So what I say is, it's not stopping every 60 minutes to pray. It's not that. If you do that, it's good. It's just totally missing it. What it actually is.

0: is it's trying to reorient ourselves from a habit of ignoring God most of the day to realizing that God is with us all through the day and loves us and actually wants to guide and help us.
1: Yeah.
0: And I think what helps people is realizing it's not changing your life, it's reorienting your life. So in other words, you don't have to change necessarily anything you're doing, but do it with the Lord. Think about it this way. You're already going through life talking to yourself anyway. Okay, what am I going to do now? Oh, why did that person do that? Oh, wait, no. You've got this constant conversation in your head between you and yourself. Just let God in.
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1: You know, the grace aspect John talked about is so important. 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
2: 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I'm John Fuller, inviting you back as we once again help you and your family thrive in Christ. 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
6: The KCIS Seattle area forecast today. Breezy, cloudy, with showers at times. Possible thunderstorms this afternoon. And highs today near 60.
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7: Some of you are still trying to be a coach to your kids, and they're in their 30s or their 40s. 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
10: Well, welcome to Family Life Today. We've got a great day for you.
8: We sure do. We have a guest that maybe you remember or you've heard before. It is our friend, Bob Lapine.
10: Yeah, and he was the host of Family Life for almost 30 years. And he was on the Love Like Amina cruise with us and gave a talk on navigating relationships with adult children.
8: This was such a popular talk. Everybody was talking about it the whole time.
10: Yeah, so you don't want to miss it. And you're going to love Bob. And you know, he's got that voice that's sort of familiar. Some of you have heard it for decades, so here's Bob.
7: I'm guessing that if you're here, you probably have at least one child and you're no longer paying their cell phone bill or their car insurance, right? Yes. How many of you are in that category? Raise your hand if you've got, okay, that's a great liberating thing. But here's the problem. Sometimes with that, these kids start making choices on their own, and we don't like some of those choices, and it can create relationship tension. And that's what I want to talk about. As we talk about relating to your adult kids, I'm aware that this is an issue for so many parents. And let me just start with where we are. So a lot of our kids grew up thinking the gospel is there's a God, I need to keep the rules, and if I do, I'll have a good life. And then they went to college and found out I'm keeping the rules, and other people look like they're having a better life than I am. And they began to question what they had learned, because what they hadn't learned was a full biblical gospel. It's not what they'd been taught. They'd learned keep the rules and God will bless you, instead of learning that your life is about God being at the center and you serve him and there are going to be bumps along the way, but you keep hanging on to him because that's what this is all about. So in hearing this incomplete gospel, when they started to go, I'm not sure I believe that anymore, they started to look around and say, this doesn't jibe with my experience. And then something else was happening at the same time. There's another sociologist and author by the name of Aaron Wren, who says that in the era that I grew up in the 50s and the 60s, Christianity was perceived as a good thing. In fact, if you were an insurance agent, you made sure you went to church because you wouldn't get any business if you didn't, right? So Christianity was seen as a net positive. But he said in the 60s and 70s, something started to happen. Christianity moved from being a good thing to being a neutral thing. But he said in the last decade, we've seen a shift. It's gone from being neutral to being a negative. So now if you say you're a Christian, there are people who will immediately think poorly of you. You see, in a generation, we've gone from a good thing to a neutral thing to a bad thing. And our kids who are reprocessing their faith in a culture where Christianity is going out of favor are thinking, I'm not sure I believe this, and there's a penalty to pay if I do. So that's a part of what they're having to deal with. Now, with that as kind of a background of how we got to where we are, let me take you to a passage of scripture. And I want you to turn there if you have a Bible with you on your device, or some of you even have an old paper Bible with you. You can get that out. Turn to Ephesians chapter 4. And I'm going to show you three verses here that are the verses that are what I come back to over and over again when it comes to my relationship with my adult children. But of course, it goes beyond just my adult children. This is the Apostle Paul speaking, and the first three chapters in the book of Ephesians are where he lays out his theological foundation. Here's what God has done for us in Christ. And chapter 4 is a turning point in Ephesians where he says, because of what God has done for us in Christ, here's how we should live. And he starts in Ephesians 4, verse 1. This is the word of God for the people of God. He says, I, therefore, a prisoner for the Lord, urge you to walk in a manner worthy of the calling to which you have been called, with all humility and gentleness, with patience, bearing with one another in love, eager to maintain the unity of the Spirit in the bond of peace. Now, let me just look at those three verses with you for a second. The goal, he says, is the unity of the Spirit in the bond of peace. So what he's aiming for, what he wants us to be eager to maintain, is unity in the Spirit. Now, when we talk about spiritual unity, we talk about being aligned around the gospel. But unity is pleasing to the Lord, especially in the church. In fact, Jesus, on the night before he's crucified, when he's praying, he says, I pray, Father, that they would be one, even as you and I are one, that there'd be no division. He wants us to be united in him and united in the central message of the gospel. So unity in the church is pleasing to the Lord. That's the goal. He says to get there, you have to walk in a manner worthy of your calling. And what does that mean? That means that when I am walking, when I'm doing life, when I'm interacting with my adult kids or with anybody, my number one goal should always be that that interaction would put the glory of God on display, that Jesus would be seen in how I'm interacting with them. That if they are going to react or reject what I'm doing, it's not because of how I'm presenting it, it's because of the message that they're rejecting. He says, walking worthy means you walk with humility. You walk with humility. Here's what that means. That means you walk saying, I can learn from you just as much as you can learn from me. Now, as parents, we don't feel like that's really true, right? I mean, we really feel like I know more than you do. I've lived longer than you have. I've had more life experience. You should just be quiet and listen to me. But that's not humility. Jesus is the one who said that we're really good at seeing the speck in our kids' eyes. Not just our kids, but other people's eyes. But when it comes to our adult kids, we can see those specks clearly. But we're not so good at seeing the log that's in our own eyes. Humility says, I've got to pull back and say, what's going on in my own heart and life? I've got to walk with humility. Secondly, he says, if you're going to walk in a manner worthy of your calling, it's got to be with gentleness. You know, the only two things Jesus ever said about his own character, when he was describing himself to others, he says, this is what I'm like. Do you know what the two things were? I am meek and lowly of heart. Meekness is not weakness. Meekness is power under control. And lowly of heart means that we are humble. So we must be gentle. Gentleness requires that we be self-controlled and we have grace for others. It's about controlling anger in the midst of frustration. It's about mercy and love and compassion and kindness. So we must be humble. We must be gentle. The third thing, if we're going to walk in a manner worthy of our calling, we must be patient. Who knows what the old King James word for patience is? Long suffering. A patient person suffers for a long time. It goes with the territory. And it's fascinating to me that in the description of love in 1 Corinthians 13, where it begins to describe this is what love is, the first thing it says, love is patient. So if you're going to really love somebody, you're going to suffer for a long time. It's what the Bible teaches. Love is long suffering. It means that, well, let me read one definition. The Greek word for patient literally means you put your anger and wrath far away from you. That's what the word means. It means to put anger and wrath far away. To be long-suffering as opposed is different than being hasty or angry. In punishment, you endure patiently as opposed to losing faith or giving up. Let me ask you some diagnostic questions to see just how patient you are. Are you easily provoked? Can the right, somebody say thing and you just, you go off? Do they know your buttons? Can your buttons be pushed easily? Do you find yourself easily annoyed or angry when your adult kids don't think the way you do about things? Are there times when you're interacting with your adult kids when you feel your muscles tightening and your stomach getting clenched up and your fists are going like this? Patience means that we can endure those things by the power of the Spirit in walking in a manner worthy. So it's with all humility, gentleness, patience. The last one is forbearance, bearing with one another. Bearing with one another means that we're tolerant of differences on secondary issues. That we can bear with one another even if we don't see eye to eye on secondary issues.
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8: 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And all you have to do is use the code COUNTDOWN27 to get these savings.
10: Yeah, so just go to familylifetoday.com. 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That's good through June 30th. So I would suggest you do it right now. Well, why don't you listen to the rest of what Bob said on the cruise and then do it.
7: So with that, let me give you just some practical thoughts, things that have tripped us up with our adult kids. One of the problems with parents with adult kids is that you have not graduated out of the last phase of parenting to your new phase of parenting. So there are four phases of parenting when you're raising your kids. When your kids are little, you're a caretaker. Your job is to keep them alive and fed and keep them out of harm and danger. They don't do much, but you control everything about their lives just to keep them alive. And then when they start to crawl and they become toddlers, you move from being a caretaker to being a cop. So now when they go about the day, you are going around writing tickets and putting them in timeout or disciplining them. You're sending them off to prison, right, for their behavior. Because, and you've seen this happen, you know, when they can toddle and they can pull themselves up and there's a plant and they're reaching in and they take the dirt and you go, no, no, no, no, don't eat that. And they look at you and they look at the dirt, they look at you and they start to do that. And you're going, no, no. Right. And they just go take the dirt to their mouth and you go over and slap their hand and you send them to their, you're being a cop. There's a penalty to pay. That's the fine that they have to pay for eating the dirt. So you're a cop for many years until they get into their late or early adolescence, their teen years, maybe preteen years, and you move from being a cop to being a coach. Now they are exercising their own judgment about things. You can't cop them anymore. So now you have to be around and say, okay, here's what's going to happen. Here's what you need to do. Think of a basketball coach. You put the player in the game. You're shouting things from the sideline. Block, defend, shoot. You're pulling them out of the game if they do something wrong. You're benching them. You're huddling up and giving, you're coaching them through, but they're starting to make choices on their own. They get their driver's license and you can't cop them anymore because they're out on their own making their choices. You have to coach them before they go out and you have to ride herd on them. So you're coaching them. There comes a point where you have to move from being a coach to being the fourth level, which is a consultant. Okay, a consultant is somebody that a client hires to give them advice. And so when you become a consultant with your kids, you say to them, you know, if we can ever help you with any counsel or advice on this, we're here. You let us know. But you're no longer their coach. You're now a consultant waiting to be hired by them. Here's the problem. Some of you are still trying to be a coach to your kids and they're in their 30s or their 40s. You're still on the sidelines saying, don't do that. You're still trying to call a huddle and get them to play the game your way. No, you need to learn how to be a consultant. And if you don't make that shift, it will create a problem in your relationship with your adult kids. Here's a second issue for a lot of parents with adult kids. Too much of your identity is wrapped up in your adult kids' behavior. You're concerned about your adult kids' behavior in part because of the choices they're making, but in part because of the reflection it is back on you and your parenting, and you're embarrassed and you're afraid that your friends are going to say you must have been a bad parent because your kids are living up. You just have to learn how to let that go and trust that the Lord was more sovereign over the experience than even your parenting. that the choices your kids are making, they're making because they have their own free moral agency, not because you did something right or wrong. Now, we did things wrong. Who did things wrong as a parent, right? All of us did. Is God sovereign over those things? Yes. Can you let that go? There may be some things you need to apologize to your kids for that you did wrong, but ultimately don't have your identity wrapped up in your kids' behavior. Here's a third thing. Some parents have problems with their adult kids because you never let your kids leave when they got married. The Bible says that in marriage, the first step is a man shall leave father and mother, cleave to his wife. And in Psalm 45, it says that a woman is to leave her family. They're to leave and form a new relationship. Some adult parents never let their kids leave. They continue to try to coach when they shouldn't be coaching, and they've not honored that new unit as the independent unit that it needs to be. So I think those are three of the pitfalls that we can fall into as adult parents. And then as we watch our kids grow and make choices, either moral choices or spiritual choices or political choices, I mean, let's just be honest. A lot of the divide between one generation and another generation right now is on who you voted for in the last election. So what do we do if we've got a child who has stood up and said, I no longer believe what you taught me to believe. I'm not a Christian anymore. I no longer publicly profess faith in Christ. How do we respond to that as parents? And some of you are there. Well, I think we respond the way the father in the prodigal son story responded in Luke chapter 15. How did he respond? What he did was he continued to pray for and wait for his child to wake up. We know that he didn't do anything that would have created a barrier for his son to come home when he woke up. And that's maybe the most important thing that you can do. You make sure your child who has abandoned their faith knows that they're always welcome back home. They're always welcome, that your love for them is not contingent on their profession of faith, that you love them unconditionally. When the father of the prodigal son saw the son starting to make a move home, he ran to him and embraced him, threw his arms around him and welcomed him. And the son knew he was always welcome back home. And I think that's maybe the most important thing. We did an interview a number of years ago with a guest on Family Life Today, a man named Phil Waldrop. And he said, here are my six principles for what you can do as parents if your son is a prodigal, your son or your daughter. Number one, you have to learn to live guilt-free in your own Christian life. I thought that's really interesting that he would say, in order for your son or daughter to come back home, you have to learn how to live guilt-free. What does he mean? He means that Romans 8:1 is true. There is therefore now no condemnation for those who are in Christ Jesus. You say, but the mistakes I made. Yes, there's no condemnation. God forgives that. God erases it. Here's what God does with the mistakes you made, the sins. He puts them as far as the east is from the west. He puts them behind his back where he doesn't see them. He puts them at the bottom of the ocean, the Bible says. The Bible says the omniscient God remembers them no more. God, who knows everything, has chosen to forget your sins. Can you do that? That's the first step that you need to be able to receive God's forgiveness for you and walk in that no condemnation in order for you to be at a place where you're ready to receive your child back home. Number two, if you sinned against your prodigal, you need to go to them and seek their forgiveness. That may mean writing a letter. That may mean face to face. But if God has burdened you with areas in which you sinned against them, you may need to go to them and say, you know, as I've been thinking back about when you were at home or this time or this situation, I've just been convicted that I did things wrong there and I want to ask for your forgiveness. And you do that, and that's the only agenda. It's not like, now, is there anything you want to ask me about? You know, you don't fill out, once you've confessed, you don't say, do you have anything you'd like to say? That's not how that conversation should go. Number three, you must love your prodigal unconditionally. You do not hold back your love for your prodigal until your prodigal changes. You love them unconditionally in the middle of the sin that they're in the middle of the rejection that they're in, and you make sure they know you love them. Here's the fourth thing he says. You must allow sin to run its course. When the prodigal was away from the father, while he was caught up in riotous living and still had money, he wasn't thinking about back home, and there was nothing the father could do. He had to get to the pigsty before he woke up. And your child, as painful as it may need to get to a deeper level of sinful engagement before they ever wake up. And I have talked to parents who have prayed for their kids to hit the bottom farther than they are so that they'll wake up, and prayed for God to bring other people to speak into their lives. And then you have to guard your words with your prodigal. Be very careful in guarding your words. Life and death is in the power of the tongue, the Bible says. And if you want to know, well, what kind of words should I use with my prodigal, read Ephesians 4:29, which tells us that our speech should always be, give grace to those who hear, should be seeking to edify them. That it's a good verse to memorize in terms of the kind of speech you should have with your prodigal. And then finally, the sixth principle is keep praying for your prodigal. Keep praying for that prodigal. Let me give you another passage that's one that I've come back to over and over again over the last 5 years in all kinds of contexts. This is 2 Timothy 2. It's Paul's last letter writing to his protege Timothy, who's a pastor in Ephesus. And he says to him about being the Lord's servant. And I think that's all of us. We are all the Lord's servant. He said, the Lord's servant must not be quarrelsome. Must not be quarrelsome. Let me say that again. Must not be quarrelsome, but kind to everyone, able to teach. And then here's the kicker, patiently enduring evil. It's not patiently enduring inconveniences or differences. Let that sink in again. Don't be quarrelsome. Be kind to everyone, able to teach, patiently enduring evil, correcting opponents with gentleness, it says. And it goes on to say this, God may perhaps grant them repentance, leading to a knowledge of the truth. They may come to their senses and escape the snare of the devil after being captured to do his will. So there's the promise of scripture here that we act the way we're called to act. Don't be quarrelsome, be kind, be patient in enduring evil, and correct with gentleness, and God may grant them repentance. And that's what you're praying for, that God would awaken them and bring repentance. I'll close with this. 3 John verse 4, one of my favorite verses in the Bible, is the verse John is talking about his spiritual children, but he says, I have no greater joy than to know that my children are walking in the truth. And if that's true, I think there's no greater pain than when our kids aren't walking in the truth. And when we feel that pain, we take that pain to Jesus, who knows the pain better than we do. And we say, Lord, they're in your hands. I trust them to you. And I trust the outcome of their lives to you. And Lord, would you do what I can't do? Would you be their coach instead of me trying to be their coach?
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17: Taxpayer privacy is under the microscope after the IRS helped ICE find people in immigration cases.
18: A Treasury watchdog says ICE asked the IRS last year to search over 1.2 million records. The IRS sent back nearly 47,000 addresses. Federal law generally keeps tax information private, and investigators say the IRS screening system did not catch everything it was supposed to catch. ICE's handling of the data may now face review from Homeland Security's watchdog. I'm Mark Mayfield.
17: Researchers at the University of Illinois say a genetically engineered dairy cow has successfully produced human insulin in its milk, a breakthrough that could one day help expand insulin supplies for people with diabetes. Scientists stress the work is still in the research stage, but say livestock biotechnology could play a future role in producing critical medicines. From America's News Network, USA Radio News.
6: The KCIS Seattle area forecast today, breezy, cloudy, with showers at times, possible thunderstorms this afternoon, and highs today near 60.
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20: Great stories don't just entertain. They tell the truth about how things ought to end. And the book of Esther ends exactly right. Yes, remarkably, the book concludes without mentioning her name. Today on Insight for Living, Chuck Swindoll concludes his 12-part series on Esther, a woman of strength and dignity. He's teaching from the final three verses of Esther, a passage as brief as it is profound. In these three verses, Chuck identifies three timeless principles that reveal what it looks like when God truly wins. Let's pick up the study now in Esther chapter 10.
21: Mordecai has been promoted by the king. We now have a Jew who is second in command, according to verse 3, second only to King Ahasuerus. That brings me to the first of three observations, which yield three principles that I want to focus most of our attention on today. The first observation is this: the one who is exalted to the place of authority in Persia is surprising. Who would have ever guessed that a one-time Jewish anonymous gatekeeper would now be nobility? That leads us to the first principle. When God wins, the people he uses are often unexpected. You question that? Look around. As Paul writes to the Corinthians, not many mighty, not many noble, not many blue bloods are chosen. He has chosen the off-scouring, and in the world's eyes, I suppose we could say losers, to carry the torch of the cross. Let's go to a second observation from this same verse. The one who is promoted bears the marks of true humility. He doesn't seem to have a kingly style about him. He doesn't fit well on a throne. He doesn't look good in royal robes. What do you read about Mordecai? You read that he was great among the Jews. He was in favor with the multitude of his kinsmen, and he sought the good of his people. You see, here's the principle. When God wins, the qualities he upholds are usually unpretentious. The people he uses are humble people. Hold your place here and go back into the New Testament and find Philippians chapter 2. Philippians chapter 2. Listen to what is said of our Lord Jesus when he came from heaven to earth as a little baby in a manger. This is the theological side of Christmas. Philippians 2:5. Have this attitude in yourselves, which was also in Christ Jesus. Now we're going to go to his first place of existence. The one who was born in a manger earlier existed in the form of God, but did not regard equality with God a thing to be grasped, a thing to be held on to. But when God said to his son, it's time to go, he emptied himself, taking the form of a bondservant, being made in the likeness of men. That's the incarnation. That's when God became man. And being found in appearance as a man, there it is, he humbled himself by becoming obedient to the point of death, even death on a cross. The worst kind of death. It does say that God also has exalted him, and that ultimately, at the name of Jesus, every knee will bow. But what I want you to notice is that in order for him to come in obedience, it required humility. When God wins, the qualities that he upholds are usually unpretentious. Here is a humble man. By the way, before you turn back, remember, humility is not how you dress. It is not the money you make. It is not what you drive. It is not even how you look. We're never once told to look humble. I get weary of people trying to look humble. Don't you? Humility is an attitude. It is an attitude of the heart, an attitude of the mind. It is knowing your proper place. Never talking down or looking down because someone may be of a financial stratum beneath you. It is knowing your role and fulfilling it for God's glory and praise. It's an attitude. See, that's what he says in verse 5. Have this attitude in yourselves. You say, well, I'd like to know how it works out. Look two verses earlier. Look at verse 3. You want to know how it works its way out? Do nothing from selfishness or empty conceit, but with humility of mind, let each of you regard one another as more important than himself. Do not merely look out for your own personal interests, but also for the interests of others. Have the attitude Christ had. That's what leads into that kenotic passage of Jesus emptying himself of the voluntary use of his divine attributes. There is no quality more God-like than humility. Remember that when the next promotion comes. Remember that when God selects you as one of his unique spokespersons and places you in a position where the public listens and looks. Remember the importance of humility of heart and mind. Nothing is more admirable, more God-like than being willing to live out in one's mind true humility. I smiled when I read a story recently of a young man named Walter who went to work for the largest corporation in the world. The personnel director told Walter he must start at the bottom and work his way up. So he began work in the mailroom. Walter liked his job, but often daydreamed about what it would be like to be an executive, the president, maybe even chairman of the board. One day, as Walter was dividing the mail, he saw a cockroach in the corner of the room. He walked over to step on it. Walter heard a tiny voice crying out, "Don't kill me. I'm Milton the cockroach. And if you spare me, I'll grant you all your wishes." Walter agreed that was a good arrangement, and he spared Milton's life. Walter's first wish was to leave the mailroom and become a vice president. So Milton granted him the wish. In fact, Milton granted wish after wish until finally Walter was the chairman of the board of the largest corporation in the whole world, with an office on the top floor of the tallest building in the whole world. Everyone looked up to Walter, and he was very happy. Walter often said to himself, "I'm Walter and I'm at the top. No one is bigger or more important than me." Then one day, Walter heard footsteps on the roof and went out to find a small boy on his knees praying. Are you praying to Walter? He asked. After all, he was the chairman of the board of the largest corporation in the world. The boy replied, "Oh, no. No, I'm praying to God." Walter was quite disturbed by this turn of events, so he returned to his office and sent for Milton the cockroach. "I have another wish," he told Milton. "I want to be like God." And so Milton granted Walter's wish. The next day, Walter was back in the mailroom. Now you got it. The way up is down. I can't explain how it works. I just know it does. The place of highest exaltation, as we see in the Lord Jesus Christ, is a place of self-emptying humility. It isn't phony baloney kind of fake piousity. That stinks. It's true humility of mind. It's putting the other person first. It's sharing and sharing alike. It is giving up. It is enjoying the pleasures of another's promotion. It is applauding God's hand in other lives and forgetting one's own clippings. It is as Mordecai, who lived in favor with the multitude, his kinsmen, and sought the good of his people. I love that. What a politician, huh? Where are they, huh? It's being like Christ. There's one other thing I notice in Esther chapter 10, verse 3. I notice that the one who is highly esteemed by others represents vast vision. Vast vision. Look at how the verse ends. Mordecai was one who spoke for the welfare of his whole nation. Literally, the sentence reads, he spoke shalom. He spoke shalom. You know that to be the ancient word for peace. He spoke peace. His world was vast, not limited to his immediate neighborhood or his own immediate family. It wasn't limited to Susa, where he lived, where the throne room was located. It wasn't limited to 15 or 20 provinces he preferred. It spread over all 127, and he spoke peace to the entire country. Shalom is a word for health and security and material plenty. It is a word of greatest delight among the Jews. He spoke shalom. He spread peace. Third principle. When God wins, the message he honors is a universal message. It's universal. Why? Because God has the whole world on his heart, every tongue and tribe and nation. You know, we don't live in a world that thinks like this, the way I've been describing here from this passage. All of this creates sort of a futile struggle with the plan that God employs. At least it does every now and then. For example, go back over the three. When the world selects its major players, the criteria are much different. We look for the sharp, the capable, the competent. We look for the strong. We look for those who sound sharp and look good and have an excellent education and fit the mold of a leader. We look for what's commonly called the key person on the campus. But God's choices are often the unexpected ones. Here again is another struggle. When the world looks for qualities that will get a big job done, the externals get the nod. We like people with charisma, people who have pizzazz, who can put up a good front if I may say so, from what I learned from the last couple of presidential nominations, people who look good on television, people who can debate, who can battle back and forth and never miss a trick, who are diplomatic enough to remember the whole group. You know, on and on and on it goes. We like the externals. Character, we'll do without if we have to, but not those externals. God passes up the externals and looks for the humble of heart. Every time. There isn't an exception. The ones God truly uses, never forget it, are people who aren't stuck on themselves. There's a third struggle. We're in a world that where we take care of our own. We look out for number one. But God has a plan that touches people whose vision is vast. It occurred to me just in the past number of days, several days, out of a phrase that appears in the book of Galatians, when the fullness of time was come, God sent forth his son. I thought, what a beautiful illustration of all three principles we see in Bethlehem's manger. First of all, think of the surprising players. I mean, if you lived in Nazareth and Mary, who lived three doors away from you, turned up pregnant, not married, would you have ever guessed in a millennium that she was carrying Messiah? No, you wouldn't. I mean, marrying a carpenter from a background that lacked significance? How surprising, an unwed mother. Aren't you grateful she carried the baby to term? How surprising that God would move on the heart of an unbelieving emperor and an unbelieving governor that required the participating in a census down at the county seat, Bethlehem. The prophet wrote that would happen, but they lived in Nazareth. How surprising that census got them right at term for her, down to Bethlehem. And let me ask you, if you had the birth of the Messiah detail, wouldn't you have included some gold and some silk and some fine linen and satin? Wouldn't you have made it beautiful? You wouldn't have had it in an inn. You wouldn't have put him in a feeding trough on straw. Never in 1,000 years. But you see, God not only does the unexpected, God upholds the unpretentious. No one in Jerusalem even cared. Not even in the little hamlet of Bethlehem. Babies were born all the time. Who cared that a little Jewess had a baby out there in the inn? And that little one who came, he didn't just deliver the neighborhood of Nazareth where he was raised. He wasn't prejudiced toward them. He didn't take his message just to the authorities of Jerusalem. He didn't limit it to the land of Palestine. God so loved the world that he gave his only son. You know what that allows us to do? It allows us to take a universal message wherever we go, and it fits. You can step into the streets in an urban ghetto, or you can walk before the palace of kings, and it fits. You can take a message to English-speaking people, or halfway around the globe, you can speak to those in the land of India, or the vast regions of Europe and Asia. And it fits. Because God so loved the world that he gave his son to the world. It fits. The message he uses is a universal message. Genius plan. And in the end, he wins. May I say it? Whether you believe it or not, God wins. Whether you accept it or not, God wins. Whether you bow before Him as Savior and Lord, God still wins. Paul wrote, I have fought a good fight. I have finished the course. I have kept the faith. Henceforth, there is laid before me the crown of righteousness, which the Lord, the righteous judge, shall give me. And not to me only, but unto all them also who love his appearing. Right at the end of his life, the great apostle said, and the best is yet to come. Of all things, he not only blessed me with his glorious gospel in life, he waits to crown faithful service after death. You cannot beat this message of Christianity. If there were a better one, believe me, I'd be proclaiming it. But there is none better. But what throws the world a curve is that this Savior we present has never run for some major office, and therefore tried to look impressive. He's like, Isaiah called him, like a reed shaken in the wind. But in the end, he wins. Now, wouldn't you like to come along? Can you imagine breathing your last breath and not waking up in eternity with God? Can you imagine the horror of that? Let's bow together. The substance of joy and the vitality of action. That's our future home, men and women. Those of you who know Christ, that's where we will know shalom in its fullest significance. That's where all arguments, suffering, disabilities, handicaps, brokenness will cease. That's where God will reign all in all, in the place of glory and majesty. It isn't automatic that by being born, you will spend eternity with God. It requires a decision somewhere between birth and death. And that decision has to do with what will you do with Christ who came. Now just sing a few carols at Christmas time, not just celebrate his resurrection at Easter time, but deep within the recesses of your heart and life, giving him the right to rule. First place, taking his gift and in return giving him your sin. It's a transaction called conversion. It brings tears to some people's eyes. Others are able to experience conversion without shedding a tear. But it's changing one's mind concerning the Lord Jesus Christ. It's believing he died for you personally, and he rose from the dead for you. If it's your decision today to come to know the Lord Jesus, don't delay. Don't put that off. God has the greatest gift you'll ever receive. Lord our God, during a time when there is such a maddening pursuit of one's own wishes and desires, bring us back to the ancient message that Jesus Christ not only declared but modeled. Bring us back to the one who is indeed our victor. Show us the importance of a humble spirit, true character. Give us a sense of satisfaction in being in your plan, regardless of what that may be on this earth. And fill us with hope as we anticipate the end that is sure to come. In the meantime, our Father, make us responsible people who carry a message to a whole world. Give us courage and strength. And in that process, Lord, keep us from relying on our own strength. But may our strength come from you, from your Son, Jesus Christ, in whose name we pray. Amen.
0: Unexpected people, unpretentious character, a universal message.
20: Those are the marks of God's handiwork, and they haven't changed. The same God who lifted a no-name gatekeeper to the second highest throne in Persia is still at work today. If the book of Esther has stirred something in you, well, now's the time to request some excellent Bible study tools from Insight for Living.

0: My legs remind me every single day that I've logged a lot of miles. There are mornings when everything in me would rather sit quietly and let somebody younger carry the load, but then something happens. I picture myself standing behind a pulpit, my hands on that sacred lectern, my Bible open in front of me next to my notes, and something stirs deep down where age doesn't reach. And I remember what this is, I remember what's at stake, and I feel it all over again, the thrill, the privilege, the sheer staggering wonder that God would allow a weathered preacher to open his mouth and declare the most radical news ever to reach human ears, the cross of Jesus Christ. Friend, I look at this world, the chaos, the sorrow, the anger, the pain, and I don't see a world that needs better arguments. I see a world that needs what we have, the message that God has stepped into our mess and offered redemption to every last soul who will believe. That's not wishful thinking. That's the gospel. And it's just as powerful today as it was 2,000 years ago. My days behind the pulpit, week in, week out, are now behind me. I know that. I'm at peace with it, but we still proclaim the cross. As we close out this fiscal year on June 30th, I want to invite you to link arms with me for whatever miles remain. Your gift to Insight for Living is your voice in this proclamation. 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Come with me. Let's boldly tell the world what they're longing to hear.
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0: artificial leg. He had taken off the artificial leg one morning when he was working up in a tree. He fell and broke his other leg. He called me and I took him to the hospital. While we were waiting, a doctor who knew my friend said to him, "What happened to you?" "I broke my leg," my friend said. The doctor said, "I can see that. What did you do with it?" Some things are noticed, like a believer's lack of guilt, fear of death, and hidden agendas. When they ask what you did with it, tell them about Jesus. I'm Steve Brown. You think about that. Share what you just heard with a friend. 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
1: 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The KCIS Seattle area forecast today, breezy, cloudy, with showers at times, possible thunderstorms this afternoon, and highs today near 60.
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4: So what does the word illuminate mean? It means to throw light on something. What does it mean when the Bible says the Holy Spirit is the illuminator? He is the one who throws light and helps us to understand the Word of God. We're going to talk about that from 1 Corinthians chapter 2, verses 6 through 14. So find your place there. If you have a copy of the study guide, you can find your section in the study guide and follow along with bullet points, and all of the scriptures and outlines are there. We also have a book that's built around the doctrine of the Holy Spirit. It's called The Holy Spirit You May Not Know, and it is available to you this month as a resource, which means when you send a gift of any size to help us with the cost of broadcasting, airtime, and production, we'll send this book to you as our way of saying thank you. It's a beautiful book with beautiful truth to help you live a beautiful life. And I'd love for you to have your copy of it. Help us if you can. Do the best you can. But whatever you send, simply say, please send me the book on the Holy Spirit. And this 250-page book will be on its way to you right away. The illumination of the Spirit is a very interesting subject. It answers a lot of questions that people ask about how we know that the Bible is truly the Word of God. Let's find some answers as we open our scriptures together today.
5: It was the fall of 1940 in a small village in southern France. Four teenage friends and their dog, whose name was Robot, were trotting along a countryside road, and as they wandered near a hillside, Robot scampered toward a hole in the ground near a fallen tree. The boys, bold and adventuresome, followed after him. The opening was barely wide enough for a person to squeeze through. Curious, they tossed stones into the hole to test its depth, and then, one by one, they wiggled through and slid nearly 50 feet down into the earth. It was dark, it was damp, silent, like a basement no one had entered in a long time. For a moment, they couldn't see anything. Then they lit their oil lamp, and in that instance, the walls around them sprang to life. On the stone walls were massive bulls, powerful horses, and deer with branching antlers. The animals seemed alive, frozen, and their shapes leaping and galloping across the rock. Vibrant colors of red, brown, and black were glowing in the flickering light, and the boys just stood there in awe. Without meaning to, they had stumbled upon one of the greatest archaeological discoveries of the 20th century. They had found the prehistoric cave paintings of Lascaux. That's what light does. It shows us what's been hidden. Before they turned on the lamp, they didn't know where they were, and they just saw darkness. And that's exactly what the Holy Spirit wants to do for us, to shine a light on God's Word so that we can understand it. The Holy Spirit has always been connected to the Word of God, there in the inspiration of the Scripture, guiding the writers as they wrote it. But today, I want to talk to you not about inspiration, but about illumination. What is the difference? Well, inspiration is how the Bible was written. Illumination is how we understand what was written today. Inspiration happened in the past when the Spirit of God guided people like Moses and David and Paul to record God's truth without error. Illumination is what happens in us when the Holy Spirit opens our eyes and our hearts to see what God is saying to us through His precious Word. Let's take a closer look at this. First of all, why this is so important, the mandate for spiritual illumination. The Bible tells us that without the Spirit of God shining in our hearts, we can never understand what the Bible says. There are a number of reasons for that. If you're an unbeliever here, if you don't believe in Jesus Christ, if you don't consider yourself to be a Christian because you're not one, you can read the Bible, you can memorize it, you can diagram it, you can take apart its Hebrew and Greek meanings, and it will still never mean anything to you. It will be just like a book full of words. Paul says it this way, 2 Corinthians chapter 4, "But even if our gospel is veiled, it is veiled to those who are perishing, whose minds the God of this age has blinded, who do not believe, lest the light of the gospel of the glory of Christ, who is the image of God, should shine on them." Paul says that before we become Christians, our eyes are blinded to the Word of God. We don't have any equipment to understand it. That before you invite Christ into your life, you have spiritual scales on your eyes. You can read it for all you're worth, and it's just a bunch of words. It's like trying to read a book in a language you don't know. 1 Corinthians 2:14, we're told that the natural man, that's the person who doesn't know the Lord, the natural man does not receive the things of the Spirit of God. Why doesn't he? Well, here's what it says in 2:14, "For they are foolishness to him, nor can he know them because they are spiritually discerned." If I ask for testimonies here today, many of you could say, you know, before I knew Christ, Pastor, I tried to read the Bible some, maybe in a hotel room when you pulled a Gideon Bible out. You tried to read it, but it felt like foolishness. I couldn't understand why people loved this book so much, because to me it was just a bunch of words on a page. But when the Spirit of God comes to live within you, when you become a Christian and the Holy Spirit enters your life, He begins to open the Word of God so that you begin to understand it. He directs His light on its pages. He highlights verses that apply to your situation. He brings clarity and conviction to your mind. That's what we call the illuminating of the Spirit. It's the Spirit of God casting light on the Word of God and shining in our hearts so that the Word begins to come off the page and make sense in our lives. You can't have spiritual illumination unless you're a Christian. The Bible says that very clearly. I know people who have become Christians, and they have told me that they tried to read the Bible before they became Christians and it made no sense. And when they got saved, it was like somebody had rewritten the Bible, because all of a sudden it now made sense. The Bible says there's a mandate for spiritual illumination, but it's also a mystery. 1 Corinthians 2 says, "We speak wisdom among those who are mature, yet not the wisdom of this world. We speak the wisdom of God in a mystery, the hidden wisdom which God ordained before the ages, which none of the rulers of this age knew. For if they had known this wisdom, they would not have crucified the Lord of glory." He says, if the people of Jesus' age had known the wisdom of God, they never would have put Him to death. They would have understood that God had a plan for His Son. Paul is writing about the wisdom of God that is concealed from the people of this age. The princes of this world, the rulers of this age, the aristocrats, the political leaders, the intellectuals, many of them don't know the wisdom of God. And when you listen to them talk, and you hear them speak, you realize they do not have a clue about who God is or what his word is or what his purpose is. Their money can't buy this wisdom. Their power can't demand it. Their influence can't obtain it. They can't download it from the internet. They can't acquire it from the world's finest universities. To that I say amen. They can't discover it from some guru sitting in a hut in the Himalayas. They can't get it anywhere. Because the only place you get the wisdom of God is from the Spirit of God. And you get the Spirit of God when you get the Son of God in your life through salvation. I've often said that someone with no formal education, someone who knows Jesus and reads their Bible, has more lasting wisdom than a brilliant scholar with a PhD. You know, there are some people that have so many degrees, they have no temperature. Did you know that? They don't have the Spirit. The wisdom of the believer will carry them further than the knowledge of the unbeliever. I know some little old ladies like that, some people who've lived in the Word of God their whole life. I would trust them with my question about the spiritual things of this world far more than I would trust them with somebody with a PhD from a secular university, because one is from God and the other is from the world. So if you want the wisdom of the world, you don't need the Holy Spirit. You can get that wisdom anywhere you want, any of the state institutions, universities and colleges, correspondence schools. They'll be more than happy to relieve you of your time and your money. But if you want the wisdom of God, you have to have the illuminating ministry of the Holy Spirit. 1 Corinthians 2:7 says, "But we speak the wisdom of God in a mystery, the hidden wisdom which God ordained before the ages for our glory." The wisdom of God is a mystery. That doesn't mean it's a riddle. It means it's something that has been in existence but has not been understood. Now it's being understood because the Bible tells us what this mystery is. That same word is used to describe the church. The church, according to the Bible, is a mystery. What does that mean? It didn't exist in the minds of the Old Testament people, but in the New Testament it was revealed, and now that mystery is no longer a mystery. Now it's revealed. And it was a mystery that the Bible says is the Spirit of God in this way. The Bible tells us that when we're trying to get into spiritual truth, we're dealing with God's mysteries, his hidden wisdom. We can't comprehend it if we don't know the Lord. And that will never be able to be comprehended apart from God's Holy Spirit. You know, there are times when God, in his common grace, allows us to benefit from the wisdom and skill of people who don't know him. Doctors, teachers, counselors who aren't Christians can still be a blessing. They have good things to say. But when it comes to the issues of the heart, when it comes to the issues of God, we need the wisdom of God. And that's why we look to people who know the Lord and are filled with the Spirit. Let me pause here and get myself in a little trouble. I have a lot of friends who are Christians who go to unbelieving counselors. They're the counselors who don't know God. And they'll be able to help you to a certain extent. But when it comes to the spiritual part of your life, they don't have a clue. And they might even give you bad information. I'm not saying they don't have any value. In fact, there's a story about my having cancer and going to see my doctor for the first time. I didn't walk into his office and say, "The first thing I want to know about you is, are you a Christian?" No, the first thing I wanted to know from him was, does he know anything about cancer? Because I don't want to have this the rest of my life. I think that's important. But when it comes to the issues of the heart, you can't get the counsel you need from somebody who doesn't know God. How are they going to help you know God better if they don't know God themselves? So I'm not trying to offend anybody. And if you happen to be a counselor who's not a Christian, I'm sure God's given you a great clientele. But I'm just talking to the people of God. If you want to grow in grace and in the knowledge of the Lord, you have to grow in grace in the knowledge of the Lord from people who also know the Lord. The mandate for spiritual illumination and the mystery of it. Now, let's talk about how this works. What is the ministry of the Holy Spirit's illumination? First of all, he brings us spiritual discernment. One of the last promises of the Savior that was made to his disciples before his crucifixion concerned the ministry of the Holy Spirit. Here's what Jesus said in John 16. "I still have many things to say to you, but you cannot bear them now. However, when he, the Spirit of truth, is come, he will guide you into all truth. For he will not speak of his own authority, but whatever he hears, he will speak. And he will tell you things to come. And he will glorify me, for he will take of what is mine and declare it to you. Well, Jesus told his disciples this. He said, I'm going back to heaven. I'm going to go back to heaven, but don't worry, I'm going to send you another comforter, the Holy Spirit. And when he comes, he will live within you, and he will guide you into all truth. He won't speak of his own words or pursue his own agenda. He will speak of my words, because remember, we learn one of the purposes of the Holy Spirit is to glorify Jesus Christ and to lift him up. Have you ever had anybody come, you know, Pastor Jeremiah, I know what you're thinking. No, you don't. You don't know what I'm thinking. How could you know what I'm thinking? You're not inside me. You don't know what I'm thinking. But the truth is, when they say that, they're just saying something that's meaningless. And what Jesus is saying is this: when the Spirit of God comes, he will take what he knows from God, and as God himself, he will reveal these things to you, and then you will really be thinking the right things. You'll be thinking God things. You really can't know God, you can't know his word, unless the Spirit of God is in the process. You say, well, Pastor, I don't know very much about the Holy Spirit. You don't have to know very much about him, except he is the third person of the Trinity, God the Father, God the Son, God the Holy Spirit. And the Bible says that when Jesus Christ becomes your Savior, the third person of the Godhead comes to live within you. You literally become the temple of the Holy Spirit. He lives within your heart. And he is there not just to occupy space or, as he sometimes does, make you uncomfortable when you're doing the wrong thing. He's there to help you. And most of all, he's there to help you understand the Scripture so that the Word of God makes sense to you, so you understand what it says, you understand what it means, and you understand what it means to you. So if you want to know the things of God, the Spirit of God has to be a part of that transaction. And guess what, you guys? He wants to be. He wants to be your helper. He wants to give you discernment. He wants to give you the ability to understand the Word of God. And James says that if we don't know that wisdom, all we have to do is ask for it. If any man lacks wisdom, let him ask of God, says James. And he will give it to you. And the Bible says he will do it liberally and without reproach. That means he'll give you all that you need. He won't scold you for coming for it. The great desire of the Spirit's heart is to flood the light of Scripture into your mind and help you to know more and more and more about your Heavenly Father and your Lord and Savior, Jesus Christ. And the Holy Spirit is like a lighthouse keeper who just loves to send that powerful beam out and help you get through the fog and the darkness of where you live. How many of you know we're living in some fog and darkness right now? Hard to see our way through it. Sometimes we get up and say, what in the world is going to happen today? How many of you know sometimes you just get a verse and you hang on to that verse and you live off of that verse for 2 or 3 days because God has given you a verse of Scripture to give you direction and hone in on what's happening in your life? In general, the content of the Spirit's ministry is all the truth. The truth is the Bible, the written Word of God. Sometimes people come to me and maybe they're living with each other out of marriage. I've had that happen several times. And they want to talk to me about this. And I say, you know, you guys, what you're doing is not right. You shouldn't be doing that. The Bible doesn't allow that. The Word of God doesn't allow that. And I've had them say to me, you know what, Pastor, I know that's what the Bible says, but we prayed about it and we've got real peace from God that this is okay. I'm not going to tell you all the things I say when that happens, but what I want to tell them is whatever you got is not peace from God. And I know that to be true because listen to me, kids, this is what you need to understand. The Holy Spirit will never contradict what the Word of God says. Not ever, ever, ever. You can count on it. You won't read something in the Bible and the next day get some vision from God that contradicts what the Bible says. It's not going to happen. Your standard for what is truth and what is right and wrong is the Scripture. And you don't have to doubt about it because God wrote it down for you. It's called the Bible. So when somebody tells me the Spirit of God told them to do something that is not from the Word of God, it may be a spirit, all right, but it's not the Spirit of God. So when we talk about spiritual illumination, we're not talking about dreams or private messages. We're talking about God's Word coming alive as He uses His Spirit to open the understanding and apply the Word of God to our hearts. So the parameters of spiritual discernment are found between the covers of this book. You want to know where the wisdom of God is? It's right here. You don't have to go to grad school to get it. You just get a Bible and start reading it. And little by little, God's Word will start to penetrate your life. So how does the process work? Well, there's a wonderful passage of Scripture in the little book of 1 John. Here's what it says. But you have an anointing from the Holy One, and you know all things. The anointing which you have received from Him abides in you, and you do not need that anyone teach you. Sometimes after a service here at Shadow Mountain, someone will come up to me and say, Pastor, that was really an anointed message. And I take that as a compliment. But what I want to say to you is that John says we all have an anointing from God. You have this anointing from the Holy One, says John. I take that to mean that each of us has a special gift from God. It says here, you do not need that anyone teach you. I know some students have made that their life verse, but that's not where it goes. It doesn't mean we don't need teachers, because John himself was a teacher. It means we don't need worldly teachers to teach us the things we need to know about God. What he means is this: you don't need teachers who speak from a non-Christian perspective. You don't need horoscopes. You don't need psychic hotlines. You don't need advice columns to figure out life. You have the Spirit of the living God within you. He is your anointing. And when you allow that to happen, you can ask him to help you, and he will. And often he will do it through the Word of God. This isn't about feelings or whims. It's about the Spirit taking the Word of God and applying it to your mind and heart, guiding you in truth and keeping you alert. So the parameters and the process. Now the power. The Bible says in John 14:26, but the Helper, the Holy Spirit, whom the Father will send in my name, he will teach you all things and bring to your remembrance all things that I said to you. If you were a Christian in high school or college, maybe even if you weren't, and you were getting ready for a big test, you may have prayed, oh Lord, help me remember the things I've studied. My prayer was always, help me to remember the things I haven't studied. I wanted not inspiration, I wanted revelation. Sometimes you'll hear the Word of God preached, and you walk away saying, that didn't touch me. I'm not sure what he was talking about. And you may not think about it again for weeks, but if you keep coming back, nurturing your spiritual life, little by little, you'll store truth in your spirit. And then at the right moment, the Bible says, God's Spirit will bring it to your remembrance. He will bring it to your mind. Most crises may come to us, but all of them have one thing in common. You don't get time to do homework on them. If there's a crisis and you're facing this crisis, you don't get to say, I'll come back in 2 weeks after I have a chance to study this a little bit more. What I'm saying, folks, is this. How are you going to remember something you don't have? You all got to give the Spirit of God something to work with. You got to put some word in your heart. You say, how do I do that? Well, there's a lot of ways. You can memorize the Scripture. I know that's a foreign term to some of you. You can read the Scripture. You can listen to the Scripture. There's so many ways to listen to the Scripture today. So many good readers of the Scripture. I believe that many worship songs are built around Scripture. You can play them in your heart. What I'm saying is, if you don't fill your mind and your spirit with godly things, then when the Spirit of God wants to bring something to your remembrance, he goes to your hard drive and there's nothing there. You have to give him something to work with. That's the part we play in the disciplines of our life. We study and we listen and we take notes. I'm so honored when I see some of you taking notes. Every piece of spiritual information that you make as an input into your life becomes fodder for the Holy Spirit to use when the time comes. The Holy Spirit will use what is in you and bring it out at the right time, at the right moment, when you need the answer. But if you don't put anything in your spirit for the Holy Spirit to work with, He won't have anything for you to say. So the point is, you don't have to go around begging the Holy Spirit to help you. Just keep filling up the tank with godly things, and when the moment comes, the Holy Spirit will be there to give you the wisdom that you need.
4: And thank you so much for joining us today. We will finish up our discussion of the illumination of the Holy Spirit tomorrow. You know, we are very excited about what God is doing here at Turning Point. And every year, as you know, we take a few moments in June and in December to remind all of you of your importance to what we do here. We need your help. We need you to stand with us as we reach out with the gospel. And it is my prayer that you will do that. I'm asking you to consider a special fiscal year-end gift to Turning Point and get it to us before the end of this month to help us as we conclude this year together. 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It's our way of saying thank you. See you tomorrow right here. I'm David Jeremiah. I am so grateful for this privilege. 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
7: Some people pray like this: oh Lord, my life is so hard. Oh God, I wish it were different. Oh Lord, why did I marry this man? The prayer that releases peace doesn't sound like that or look like that. The prayer that releases peace sounds like this: Lord, I got a specific petition before you. You know what's happened at my husband's job. But I thank you that you are Jehovah Jireh, the God that provides all my needs. I thank you that you have the cattle on a thousand hills. I thank you that you open and close doors. I thank you that I've never seen the righteous forsaken or their seed begging for bread. I bless you, Father, that you have a way. I thank you, God, that you've opened the door. Lord, my kids may not have the right attitude right now, but I thank you. Thank you, Lord God Almighty. Blessed be the name of the Lord.
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13: USA Radio News, I'm Ron Warner. Scientists at the U.S. Geological Survey are busy looking into an earthquake that struck just off the western coast of Cuba Monday.
14: USGS scientist Derek Goldberg says this quake was strong for a part of the world that isn't active for earthquakes.
11: This is the largest instrumentally recorded earthquake in the Gulf of America since at least 1950.
14: The magnitude of the quake was 6.1. Its depth was 26 kilometers. Goldberg said this earthquake formed on the same tectonic plate rather than at a plate boundary. I'm Mark Mayfield.
13: NASA says its X-59 quiet supersonic jet has hit a major milestone, completing its first successful supersonic flight. The aircraft reached about Mach 1.1 at roughly 43,400 feet, proving it can break the sound barrier while conducting data aimed at enabling quieter commercial supersonic flight in the future. From America's News Network, USA Radio News.
1: The KCIS Seattle area forecast today, breezy, cloudy, with showers at times, possible thunderstorms this afternoon, and highs today near 60. 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
16: I guess that one of the first things you did this morning was to pick out your clothes and get dressed. But did you remember to put on love? No, that's not a new perfume. It's one of the characteristics Paul mentions in Colossians 3, where he says, clothe yourselves with compassion, kindness, humility, gentleness, and patience. Wow. Can you imagine what our homes and workplaces would be like if each of us consciously put on those five qualities every morning? The passage goes on to say, above all these, put on love, which binds everything together in perfect harmony. Love is what pulls the whole outfit together. So how much time do you spend getting dressed in the morning? And how much time do you spend putting on compassion, kindness, humility, gentleness, patience, and above all, love? With Seeking Him, I'm Nancy DeMoss Walkmuth.
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1: Have you ever felt paralyzed by fear? I mean, there's something you know you want to do. You know God wants you to do it, but you're just afraid. I mean, you're just afraid. And because you're afraid, you don't do it. How do you overcome that fear? That's today on Living on the Edge. Stay with me.
0: I'm Dave Drewy, and today on Living on the Edge, Chip Ingram opens Acts chapter 4, where Peter and John are standing before the most powerful religious court in the land, being ordered to stop talking about Jesus. Their answer is one of the most remarkable things in the entire book of Acts, and it's the launching point for today's message. And stay with us, because later in today's program, Chip will be sharing about our mid-year match, a special giving opportunity happening right now that we don't want you to miss. Well, now here's Chip Ingram with his lesson, Learning to Walk in the Power of God.
1: There's this amazing mission, this unstoppable grace, tsunami grace, when Jesus died on the cross and he rose from the dead, and his passionate love for every human being forcefully moving forward for the last 2,000 years. And he started with about 120 people and their mission. You talk about mission impossible, reach the world. And for 40 days, he talks to them and he teaches them. And then they watch him, chapter 1, ascend into heaven. Chapter 2, he sends the Holy Spirit. And then chapter 3, remember? Kind of like the movie, What About Bob? Right? Just take, you know what, guys? You're just normal, ordinary people. Just take baby steps. And the baby step was Peter and John just did, you know, what you normally do. They draw near to God. And so they're walking their way to the temple. And they see a guy that since they were children have been crippled, but they saw him through new eyes. They saw him through the eyes of his need and the resources of God, and he acted on that good impulse, and he speaks, and he takes this big step of faith, and he reaches down, and as he reached and pulled the man, bang, a miracle happens. And pretty soon, there's thousands of people seeing this man that everyone has seen crippled from birth. What would happen if 100% of us just acted on that Holy Spirit-inspired impulse to love someone, to communicate to someone? 120 people transformed the world in the last 2,000 years, not because some, you know, big thing came down from heaven and there was a scroll with a game plan that said what to do every moment of every day. It was ordinary people just like you, just like me. And pretty soon they just drew near to God, and they begin to look at people differently the way Jesus looks at them. And then they acted on those good impulses. And when they did, then God began to do some amazing things, and they gave him credit. And then they boldly explained, we have to tell you, this isn't us. Jesus, who was killed, rose from the dead, and he loves people, and he wants to help you. And he preaches this amazing sermon. It doesn't end there. Last part I want you to remember when you take these baby steps for God is to expect a polarizing response. Expect a polarizing response. If you'll pick it up with me in Acts chapter 4. So Peter has just preached this sermon. I mean, the fearful fisherman, the uneducated guy that doesn't bring much to the table, the blue-collar worker, preaches a sermon, and we're going to see what happens. Some really good stuff and some really hard stuff. Beginning in chapter 4, the priests and the captain of the guard and the Sadducees came to Peter and John while they were speaking to the people. And they were greatly disturbed because the apostles were teaching the people and proclaiming Jesus, the resurrection of the dead. And they seized Peter and John because it was evening, and they put him in jail until the next day. But many who heard the message believed, and the number of men grew to about 5,000. You know, sometimes it's just, I guess, human nature. When you do exactly what God wants you to do, and you begin to draw near to God, and you say, you know, I may not be really good at this, but you start reading the Bible on a regular basis, and you start talking to him, and, you know, even while you're driving, you start communicating throughout the day, and in the middle of a meeting, something comes up, and you start saying, Lord, what do you want me to do? And then pretty soon, you start looking at people instead of by the outside and judging them through Jesus' eyes, and then he'll give you these little impulses. And you think only it could be someone else, and you act on one, and then he confirms it, and you act on another, and pretty soon you find yourself explaining to people that there's hope, and there's life, and there's forgiveness. The assumption is that everything's going to go great. Since you're doing the right thing at the right time and honoring God, it's going to be great. What I want to tell you is that it usually produces a polarizing response. They end up in jail, negative. People come to Christ, and a movement has begun, positive. You need to grasp the reality that a student isn't greater than his teacher. And Jesus lived a perfect life, loved people perfectly, and when he told people the truth out of love from a tender heart, some people responded, it changed the course of their eternity, and other people rejected him. And that's how it goes with us. Because that's true, and because down in your psyche you know that's true, I want to move from taking baby steps to walking in the power of God. As you go through this tsunami movement that you see in Acts chapter 1, 2, 3, and 4, and 5, and the rest of this book, this little fearful group of people, they change the world. They take on the establishment. They start with baby steps, but they begin to walk in the power of God. They begin to expect God to do supernatural things, and he does. The scripture says, Jesus is the same yesterday, today, and forever. Chapter 3 told us that there's power available, but it starts with baby steps. Chapter 4 is going to address the biggest issue, why most followers of Christ don't walk in the power of God. And you know what that reason is? Fear. Fear. Well, I would step out and say something, but I don't know what I would say. What if someone asked me a question? Fear. Well, what if I take a couple steps and then God has some like bigger plan and wants me to go someplace I don't want to? Fear. Well, what if I want to do something, but I just don't have what it takes? Fear. What if people reject me? Fear. The average follower of Christ is paralyzed by the fear of what might happen or what you don't possess in order to be the person that God wants to use. And it's so interesting, in Acts chapter 4, there's four clear lessons about how the Spirit of God living inside of you as his follower will help you overcome your fear. Lesson number one, fear not, the Holy Spirit will speak through you. I mean, let's face it, all of us are pretty concerned that someone's going to ask you something, you don't know how to respond. Pick up the story with me in chapter 4, verse 5. The next day, the rulers, the elders, and the teachers of the law met in Jerusalem. Annas the high priest was there, and so was Caiaphas and John and Alexander and the other men of the high priestly family. They had Peter and John brought before them, and they began to question them. And here's the question. By what power or what name did you do this? This man who was crippled and healed, he's standing in front of them. It's a semicircle of about 70. It was the council made up of the Sanhedrin, which are the Sadducees. And they don't believe in the resurrection. And then you have the high priestly family. We get four or five different names during that time. And then you have some teachers of the law. So you have sort of the court of Israel of that day. And they made all the recommendations in terms of what would happen to the Roman government. They had authority except for issues of like capital offenses. And so they bring these two guys, and you've got this testimony of this guy that was crippled and he's healed. And they're saying, now, by what power or what name, how did you guys pull this off? Peter then, verse 8, filled with the Holy Spirit, rulers and elders of the people, if we're being called to account today for an act of kindness shown to a cripple and are asked how he was healed, then know this, you and all the people of Israel, it is by the name of Jesus Christ of Nazareth, whom you crucified, but whom God raised from the dead, that this man stands before you healed. He is the stone which you builders rejected, which has become the capstone. He's quoting Psalm 118. Salvation is found in no one else, for there is no other name under heaven given to men by which we must be saved. Now, again, we put these apostles in stained glass way too quickly. This is a guy that it was less than a month ago or so, maybe 6 or 8 weeks, a little servant girl says, do you know him? And he starts swearing, I've never seen him before in my life. And then he's filled with the Holy Spirit, and he meets the resurrected Christ. And he's no superstar. All he's doing is going about doing what he knows, the next logical thing. And so he's on his way to a prayer meeting, and God gives him this prompting, and he responds to that prompting, and a miracle occurs, and now he's in jail. And now he's in jail, and now he's brought before the intellects of his day. This is like going, you know, before the equivalent of, you know, Harvard or Stanford, all the PhDs. And you haven't even been to college, and they're going to ask you the questions. And I'm thinking Peter in his heart of hearts is thinking, oh, Lord, I got to trust your promise. I got to trust that you'll teach me what to say. And I believe because Jesus promised, he said, the Holy Spirit will bring to mind everything that you need. Did you notice I put the promise in there? Look what God promised the disciples, and he promises us. Jesus promised in Luke 21, verses 12 to 15, he says, "But before all of this, they will lay hands on you and persecute you. They will deliver you to the synagogues and prisons, and you will be brought before kings and governors on account of my name. This will result in your being witnesses to them. But make up your mind not to worry beforehand how you will defend yourselves. For I will give you words and wisdom that none of your adversaries will be able to resist or contradict." Notice, make up your mind in advance. That's a predecision. In other words, you don't have to be afraid about what you're going to say in a situation at work or with a relative or with a friend or someone that you meet. And you don't have to be afraid, because in that moment, make up your mind, God so cares about them and is so prepared, he will put words in your mouth to help them. Because he wants you to know you don't have to be afraid. He wants to release us as his followers to love and care for people.
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1: Look how bold Peter was. I mean, notice that's pretty good psychology, right? Oh, if we're on trial for this act of kindness, that was a good line, wasn't it? Right? I mean, you're down on us for doing something really wonderful and kind and good to someone? And then he just goes strong and tells them, he quotes scripture so there's truth behind it. And then after he quotes scripture, he looks them dead in the eye and says, there is salvation in no other name. He's bold. He's bold because these aren't Peter's words. These are the Spirit of God speaking through Peter. And that promise is as true for you and me as it was for them. Sadly, about 8 to 9 out of every 10 Christians who are legitimate followers of Christ have never verbally shared the gospel with another person, have never explained to another person, even though we are the possessors and stewards of eternal life, have never shared with another person at work or in our family or in our neighborhood or who we hang out with, very specifically, how Christ died for them, that their sin separates them from God, that he died and rose from the dead, he's paid for that, and makes an offer by grace of eternal life. Now, I told you, we're in this series, it's powerful. I'm not going to do the, we need to really start caring about people that don't know about Christ, and, you know, the guilt trip never works. Lord, would you create in my heart a love for people the way you love them? Especially those that are outside of a relationship with you. Lord, would you give me a boldness that I don't have? Would you help me to see people, not through how they appear or how they might intimidate me? Would you just give me your eyes? And so I've been praying that. And God answered my prayer this week. Just a little, I'm just taking gradual baby steps. And so I was working out. As I was working out, a guy came in. We played a little 2-on-2. And I could tell he's from another country. And I said, where are you from? He said, I'm from Egypt. And I said, hey, I've been there a couple times. And where from? And we talked a little bit. And I said, what's your name? He said, amen. I said, no, I appreciate it. But what's your name? He says, that is my name. And so we got talking a little bit. And you know, it wasn't like I had some big plan or anything. I'm just working out. And he's sweaty and I'm sweaty. And you know, I didn't know. I just heard come out of my mouth. I said, you know, I use your name a lot. And he says, what do you mean? I said, well, you know, I pray like during the day, and at the end I say amen. So I use your name a lot. He said, that's very interesting. He said, you know, I had a friend invite me. Now think of how God's working. I went to a Christian church this last weekend, and he told me a little bit about it. And I said, oh, where are you coming from? Long story short, this guy came from a wealthy family in Egypt, has been in the country for over a decade, very articulate, 28 years old, has studied Islam, and went to actually school and graduate school, understands it. And we begin to have a dialogue about Jesus and Abraham and Islam and Christianity. And I said, do you ever wonder, you know, we had a really good conversation, and I probably spent, it's hard to believe, about 70% of the time listening and asking him questions and really just realizing, I just want to know what's in this guy's heart, and I want to learn. And he finally, he says, you know, there's not that much difference between us and everything else. I said, well, you know, I kind of think there really is. And he said, well, what do you mean? I said, well, let me give you the difference in just 6 letters, Just six letters is all the difference between Islam and what Jesus taught in the Bible, and actually the difference between Jesus and every other religion in the world. And, you know, we're dripping in the basketball court. He goes, well, what is it? Well, the first two letters are what Islam demands in every other religion, and the letters are D-O. You got to do. You got to do, right? I said, you pray five times a day? Yeah, you got to pray five times a day. You need to go and pray. You do, right? To earn God's favor. He says, right. I said, how do you know for sure if you've ever done enough? And you know, it was that moment of, he gave me that look. I don't know. But we were friends. It's coming. And I said, here's what Jesus taught. Everything he taught can be summed up in four letters. D-O-N-E. Done. See, it's not about, now, because he said, look, you know, you want to tell the truth, I want to tell the truth. You want to be a good husband, I want to be a good husband. You know, see, there's not much different. I said, no, you understand. You're doing that to try and earn someone's favor that you're really afraid of down deep, and I'm doing it because I'm so loved that it's done. He died for me. I'm already forgiven. I have a relationship, and that flows his life out of me. And you know, we got done, and I said, I have learned so much today. Would you be open to kind of hanging out and teaching me about Islam? I said, because let's face it, on both, aren't there like idiots and radical extremists, you know, in the name of Christianity or Islam that do wacko stuff? He goes, yeah. I said, I'd really like to understand it. He said, well, I'm here every day. I said, okay. So we exchanged a little information. Now, I got to tell you, where did those six letters come from? They came from the Holy Spirit. I've never shared the gospel like that in my life. I mean, he was bringing stuff to my mind that I studied about Islam, you know, who knows where. And what gave me, you know, Mr. Mouthy, the person who's always going to say da-da-da-da-da-da and make these reasoned arguments, who in the world could have me shut up and listen and actually just care about someone and realize all I want to do is understand where you're coming from and care and allow the love of Christ to come through me to you. I just acted on a good impulse. I saw him through different eyes. God will give you everything you need and he'll speak through you. This promise is for you. People in your office, he's preparing them. People on the job site, he's preparing them. When you walk your dog in the park, he's preparing them. Let it come out of your mouth. The second lesson from Acts 4 is fear not, the Holy Spirit will protect you. Because see, once you say, well, if it starts coming out of my mouth, well, you know, I'm going to get a bad reputation or it might limit my job or, you know, he might pretend, oh gosh, what if it works? That could get really scary. I might have to go on a missions trip or, so pretty soon we have this fear of what might happen. Notice what happens as we pick up the story in verse 13. When they saw the courage of Peter and John, they realized they were unschooled, ordinary men. That's good, because that's who most of us are. They were astonished, and they took note of these men that they'd been with Jesus. But since they could see the man who'd been healed standing there with them, there was nothing they could say. So they ordered them to withdraw from the Sanhedrin, and then they conferred together. What are we going to do with these men? They asked. Everybody living in Jerusalem knows that they've done an outstanding miracle, and we can't deny it. But to stop this thing from spreading any further among the people, we must warn these men to speak no longer anymore in his name. Then they called them back again and commanded them to speak or teach no longer in the name of Jesus. But Peter and John replied, judge for yourselves whether it's right in God's sight to obey you rather than God. For we cannot help speaking about what we have seen and heard. And they had further threatened them, then they let them go, and they couldn't decide how to punish them because all the people were praising God for all that had happened. For the man who was miraculously healed was over 40 years old. Will you underline this one verse? We could not stop or help ourselves from thinking. It's unstoppable. But notice what? He says, he doesn't say we couldn't stop speaking about these intellectual arguments. We couldn't stop thinking about this obligation and duty. He says, we couldn't stop speaking about what we personally have seen and what we personally have heard. You know, when I hear some of us as pastors tell people about what they need to do in terms of being more active and caring and sharing for their faith, I think we push the wrong end of the stick. I think that's a mixed metaphor, but you get the idea, right? See, I think we're always telling people what they ought to do. Here's the deal. When you are experiencing the love of Jesus and you're experiencing his power, when you see him working in you, when you hear his voice, you won't be able to stop telling people about what's going on. Because what's going to happen over time is you're going to start caring way less about what people think of you and way more about how much God thinks of them. And that's freeing. Notice the promise that Jesus gave. He says, the Holy Spirit will protect you. Fear not. And then notice the very last night. I mean, he knew. These were people that lived with Jesus for 3 years. Night and day, they knew him. And on the very last night, he said, I've told you these things so that in me you may have peace. In this world you'll have trouble, but take heart. I've overcome the world. He protected Peter and John. It doesn't mean you're not going to have a hard time. They had a night in jail. We'll see later they go through some difficult times. But God will protect you. He can protect your heart. He can protect your children, protect your fears. But you need to understand, when you boldly step out and allow him, not just through your life, but through your words to speak, he'll take care of you. He'll protect you. I mean, he's God. He spoke and the world came into existence. And he loves you. And he loves those people that you care about, that so many times, right, you get right there and the words are stuck right here and you just can't get them out. There is no other name given unto man under heaven by which we must be saved. You are the conduits. You are the greatest Christian some people know. Some people may never hear unless they hear through you and me.
0: 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Peter and John were unschooled, ordinary men. The record says the authorities were astonished. And then it says they took note that these men had been with Jesus. That's the whole explanation. Not training, not talent, not temperament. They had been with Jesus. And Chip's challenge today lands quietly but squarely. The people around you at work, in your neighborhood, in your family, you may be the only Jesus they ever encounter up close. That's a calling. The disciples had been with Jesus, and being with Jesus is still what changes everything. Well, here's Chip with a word about what it looks like when a whole movement of people decide to live that way.
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0: pushes back. Peter refused to be silenced, and your gift to this mid-year match this June is how you can say along with Peter, we cannot stop. Every dollar is matched. Can I encourage you, give boldly, because right at this moment, there are members of our team who are being bold in India as churches are burned. They were in Dubai when a hotel nearby blew up and they were training pastors. There's people in Africa that are refusing to step back, even despite the challenges they face. You're a part of the movement, and at Living on the Edge, together we can make a difference. Let's do it.
1: Peter said, we cannot stop. And here's your chance to say the same thing. 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Well, I'm Dave Drewy. 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
3: The KCIS Seattle area forecast today, breezy, cloudy with showers at times, possible thunderstorms this afternoon, and highs today near 60.
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6: Hi, this is Robert Jeffress, and I'm glad to study God's Word with you every day on this Bible teaching program. 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And realizing that that negativity and hostility is more likely to increase than it is to subside means we ought to get ready for persecution.
7: Welcome to Pathway to Victory with author and pastor Dr. Robert Jeffress. To many Christians, persecution is something that happens in a far-off place, like Asia or the Middle East. But in reality, persecution is already taking place in America, and it's going to get worse. Today on Pathway to Victory, Dr. Robert Jeffress shares why our country's hostility toward Christians will only continue to rise. But first, let's take a moment to hear some important ministry updates.
6: Thanks, David, and welcome again to Pathway to Victory. In a moment, I'll be addressing an issue that every Christian is going to face in today's culture, where we're often singled out as narrow-minded, intolerant bigots. So how are we, as Christian patriots,

0: Well, the answer is clear. In his letter to the church at Corinth, the Apostle Paul shared some wise counsel. He said, "Be on your guard, stand firm in the faith, be courageous, be strong." And Pathway to Victory is devoted to helping you stand strong on the principles of your Christian faith. And right now, we're in the middle of the In God We Trust Matching Challenge in the amount of $1.5 million. So, there's never been a better time to leverage your generous gift, because every dollar you give is automatically doubled in size and impact. It was Jesus who gave us our marching orders. He said, "Go therefore and make disciples of all the nations." Well, for more than 30 years, Pathway to Victory has been a trusted source of discipleship. And your gift to the In God We Trust Matching Challenge puts the Great Commission into action. Later in the program, I'm going to describe the thank you gifts we've set aside to send anyone who gives to the Matching Challenge. But right now, it's time to open our Bibles together. Today, we're talking about what to do when persecution comes.
1: Millions of Christians around the world have been blessed by the books of best-selling author Randy Alcorn. You've read his novels, perhaps, or read his nonfiction books like The Treasure Principle. However, many people are not familiar with his personal story that redirected his life and ministry. When Randy was 22, he joined another man to form a church in Boring, Oregon. Isn't that a great name for a town? Boring, Oregon. Needless to say, it was a sleepy town. But it wasn't a sleepy church. It quickly became one of the largest churches in the entire area of Portland. And while he was a pastor, Randy Alcorn also frequently spoke out against abortion. He served on the board of a local pregnancy center. He said later in an interview, "The issue of life was consuming my mind and heart. When that light for life is turned on, you can't turn it off." In January of 1989, Alcorn asked his elders for permission to participate in local peaceful protest at abortion clinics. The elders acquiesced to their pastor's request, and so Alcorn and his fellow protesters would march in front of these abortion clinics, sometimes blocking access with their bodies. Now, the abortion clinics fought back, pursuing every legal remedy at their disposal in order to protect the rights of the women who used them. Alcorn was arrested frequently. He recalls hearing one lawyer for an abortion clinic saying in court, "My clients have every bit as much right to perform abortions as McDonald's does to serve hamburgers." Although that was true legally, Alcorn knew that under God's laws, murder was never permissible. And so he continued his protest. One of the clinics that Randy Alcorn blocked sued him, followed by another, and eventually they won a judgment against the pastor of $8.2 million. Alcorn told the judge that he would pay any money he legitimately owed, but his conscience would not allow him to turn money over to an abortion clinic that would be used to kill babies. When Alcorn discovered that the court was going to garnish one-fourth of his wages from the church to help satisfy the judgment, he realized he was placing his church in an untenable situation. If the congregation defied the court order, they could face possibly years of expensive litigation. So to keep that from happening, Randy Alcorn resigned as pastor and lived off of his modest book royalties at the time. But then he faced another challenge. He was still adamant that no portion of his earnings should be used to kill babies. And the only way to prevent the garnishment of even his book royalties was to agree to work for minimum wage. Fortunately, frugality had always been a part of his family's way of living. And although his book sales have exploded during the last 20 years, Randy Alcorn still lives in the same modest three-room home, and he works for minimum wage plus some speaking honoraria, writing his best-selling books. He has not used an ATM or written a check since 1990. Randy and his wife, Nancy, are quick to point out the many benefits that have accrued to their family because of this experience. He said it would have been very difficult to leave the pastorate to become a writer and speaker, and suddenly I had no choice, Randy later said in an interview. His wife Nancy also refused to wallow in self-pity over their situation. However, after seeing one of their best friends and fellow abortion protesters spend 9 months in jail after losing his job and home because of his abortion protest, Nancy Alcorn observed, "This experience has taught us we will not always receive justice in this world." Any Christian who seriously takes God's command to be light and salt in this dark and decaying world needs to understand you may not and will not always receive justice, but you always can be guaranteed to receive persecution. Jesus said in John 16:33, "In this world you will have tribulation, but be of good courage. I have overcome the world." The Apostle Paul, who before his conversion had been an instrument of persecution against Christians, almost overnight became a target of persecution. In 2 Corinthians chapter 11, he details some of the suffering that he experienced as a Christian. He said in 2 Corinthians 11, 24 to 27, "Five times I received from the Jews 39 lashes. Three times I was beaten with rods. Once I was stoned. Three times I was shipwrecked. A night and a day I have spent in the deep. I've been on frequent journeys, in dangers from rivers, dangers from robbers, dangers from my countrymen, dangers from the Gentiles, dangers in the city, dangers in the wilderness, dangers on the sea, dangers among false brethren. I have been in labor and hardship through many sleepless nights and hunger and thirst, often without food and cold and exposure." That was Paul's experience. Or listen to the experience of the first century Christians that followed Paul. As the writer of Hebrews notes, believers were tortured, not accepting their release in order that they might obtain a better resurrection, and others experienced scourgings, yes, chains and imprisonment. They were stoned. They were sawn in two. They were tempted. They were put to death with the sword. They went about in sheepskins and goatskins, being destitute, afflicted, ill-treated, men of whom the world was not worthy, wandering in deserts and mountains and caves and holes in the ground. Now, when we read passages like that, let's be honest, we try to assure ourselves that we won't have to go through that kind of suffering because, after all, we live in a different time in history. And yet it's pointed out that more Christians died as martyrs in the 20th century than all the other centuries combined. The reason we in the West, in America specifically, feel immune from this kind of suffering is we're not aware of what is happening to Christians around the world today. For example, since 2003, Iraqi Christians have been frequent targets by Islamic extremists. In Iran, authorities arrested 70 Christians over a six-week period of time in an effort to target grassroots Christian groups. In January of 2011, a judge in Afghanistan told Shaib Azadullah that if he did not renounce Christ, within 1 week, he would face up to 20 years in prison or even be sentenced to death. Today, more Christians are imprisoned in China than in any other country in the world. Hundreds of thousands of believers are detained in work camps each year without even a court order so that they can participate in a re-education through labor program, as the Chinese like to call it. The only legal churches allowed by the Chinese government are those controlled by the government. Those who meet in house churches not sanctioned by the government risk torture, imprisonment, and death. Philip Yancey describes a visit with Pastor Alan Wan, who helped to found the house church movement in China during the Japanese occupation. Pastor Wan was 90 years old at the time of his interview. He had spent 22 years in prison. He had been tortured and spent months in solitary confinement in a windowless cell. Listen to what he said to Philip Yancey. He said, "I pulled blankets over my head and prayed. For 10 years, no letters from my family got through. I had no Bible, but a few passages and Psalms stayed with me. Wan spent 13 years of his sentence in China's most northern province. He said, "It was a miracle. I had only a light jacket, and in the freezing winter weather, I never caught a cold or the flu. Not sick a single day." Pastor Wan is convinced that persecution for Christians is not only inevitable, but profitable for believers. Listen to what this pastor said. He said, "We live in a time like the apostles. Christians are persecuted, yes, but look at the Hong Kong and Taiwan church. They have prosperity, but they don't seek God. I tell you, I came out of that prison with faith stronger than I went in. Like Joseph, we don't know why we go through hard times until later looking back. Think of it. We in China may soon have the largest Christian community in the world and in an atheistic state that tried to stamp us out." Christians experienced intense sufferings in the first century. They are now experiencing suffering around the world. The Bible also predicts that in the final years before Christ's return, Christians will also experience unprecedented hardship. The Apostle John describes a large group of believers who will be slain during the tribulation. In Revelation 6:9, he says, "And when he broke the fifth seal, I saw underneath the altar the souls of those who had been slain because of the word of God and because of the testimony that they had maintained." Of course, the instigator of this persecution will be the Antichrist. In Revelation 13:7, John says, "And it was given to him," the Antichrist, "to make war with the saints and to overcome them. And authority over every tribe and people and tongue and nation was given to him." The special target of Antichrist persecution will be Christians. What way will Antichrist make war with God's people? One way he will do so is by restricting the purchase of necessary goods and services for survival to those who agree to worship him. You know from our study in the Revelation that Antichrist will have a lieutenant, a right-hand man known as the false prophet, who will enforce this global mandate to worship the Antichrist. This false prophet will mandate that everyone has to receive a mark of some kind that will demonstrate his allegiance to Antichrist if he wants to purchase any good or any service. Think of commodities like food. Think of services like healthcare. In Revelation 14, verses 16 to 18, John says, "And he causes all, the small and the great, and the rich and the poor, and the free men and the slaves, to be given a mark on their right hand or on their forehead, and he provides that no one should be able to buy or sell except the one who has the mark, either the name of the beast or the number of his name. Here is wisdom. Let him who has understanding calculate the number of the beast, for that number is that of a man, and his number is 666. Author Grant Jeffrey claims that the technology to essentially barcode human beings like you do a bottle of toothpaste or a book is already available through radio frequency identification chips. Grant Jeffrey writes, "Using existing technology, the mark or number 666 can be implanted under the skin of every person using an RFID microchip. A powerful electronic scanner could detect the chip from a distance and reveal all of your personal information, far more than your name, address, age, and marital status. While the implanted microchip and its information would be readable by a radio frequency scanner, a person would not know when or where his private information was being accessed or who was accessing the information." Now, such a thought is not just fanciful imagination. It is guaranteed reality if you take seriously the revelation from John. There is coming time, a time of great intense persecution. If we know that Christians in past ages have suffered persecution, if we know that Christians around the world are now suffering persecution, if we know there is a time coming in the future when every believer will suffer persecution, doesn't it make sense that we who live in America are also going to face a time of persecution as well? We know that the last 7 years of Earth's history will be intense persecution for every believer in the world. Listen to Jesus' words in Matthew 24, verse 36. Jesus said, talking about his return, "But of that day or hour no one knows, not even the angels nor the Son, but the Father alone." Nobody knows. Nobody knows. But I want you to notice something, what this text says. No one knows the day or the hour, but God knows the day and the hour, which means there is a day and an hour fixed on God's calendar when the Lord is going to return. And that means that every second that passes means we are moving toward that great climactic event. And that means every second that passes, we are moving toward this time of great tribulation and persecution against believers on the earth. Now, I think it's important to define terms here. What do we mean by persecution? By persecution, I'm talking about any negative consequences you experience for being salt, that is, restraining evil, or by being light and trying to share the gospel with other people. Now, obviously, there is a spectrum of persecution that people experience. That spectrum can range from not being invited to a dinner party because you're too opinionated, all the way to being tortured and even executed because you don't recant your faith. There is a spectrum of persecution. And I want to suggest to you that the degree to which you as a Christian will experience persecution is dependent upon two factors. First of all, the intensity of your conviction will determine the intensity of the persecution you face. Let me say it again. The intensity of your conviction will determine the intensity of the persecution you face. The pastor who never preaches against homosexuality or abortion or talks about the exclusivity of the gospel will never face ridicule from the media. The Christian student who refuses to challenge his non-Christian professor's erroneous teaching will never have to worry about a lowered grade. A believer who decides not to offend his non-Christian parents by sharing the gospel with them will never risk experiencing their disapproval. The intensity of your conviction will determine the intensity of the persecution you experience. Secondly, the extent of the persecution you face is determined by the spiritual climate of the culture in which you live. The extent of the persecution you face is also determined by the spiritual climate of the culture in which you live. Thursday night, we had another one of our dinners with the pastor. I had 200 folks there. Half of them were prospects. It was a great evening. But during the question and answer time, somebody asked me the question, said, "Pastor, do you think this world is getting worse?" I said, "Well, worse than what? I mean, is our culture more decadent, more ungodly than that of the first century during the Roman Empire?" Well, no. But is our culture, especially in America, more ungodly than it was 40 or 50 or 100 years ago? The answer would be yes. In fact, if you don't believe that the culture in which we are living right now in America is more ungodly than it has been in the past, I want you to ask yourself how the American people, especially the media, would respond if the President of the United States made these remarks during a televised speech from the Oval Office. Quote, "The general principles on which the fathers achieved independence were the general principles of Christianity. I will avow that I then believed and now believe that those general principles of Christianity are eternal and immutable as the existence and attributes of God, and that those principles of liberty are unalterable as human nature." Can you imagine how people would respond if the president said this country was founded on Christian principles? Why, there would be howls and cries and calls of impeachment all around the country. And yet, those are the words that were spoken by the second president of the United States, John Adams. We have become increasingly hostile toward Christianity in our country. Now, secularists would attribute that change to our nation's collective open-mindedness and tolerance. They would say, we now are much more sophisticated than earlier generations. We recognize that there are multiple paths to God, and no one religion can claim exclusivity. Biblicists would say, no, it is Romans chapter 1 in action. Because our nation has rejected the truth of God, we have fallen into a time of darkening in our understanding. But regardless of the reason, I think even the most casual observer realizes that our culture is more hostile toward Christianity than at any other time in our nation's history. And realizing that that negativity and hostility is more likely to increase than it is to subside means we ought to get ready for persecution. Well, how should we respond to the escalating attacks against Christians? How do we get ready for persecution? In Hebrews chapter 10, verse 25, the writer says, we ought to encourage one another, and all the more as we see the day drawing near. Now, one way we can encourage one another as Christians is to help prepare one another for this inevitable time of persecution. I want to share with you three words that I believe are essential in strengthening yourself and preparing for the coming persecution that every genuine follower of Christ will experience. The first word, and write it down, is the word certain. Suffering is certain. Now, the first recorded case of persecution against Christians as a whole occurred under Emperor Nero in 64 AD. However, as in our culture, this awful persecution against Christians didn't happen suddenly. Instead, it happened progressively. Nero was allowed by the population to commit these atrocities against Christians because, as the historian Tacitus notes, Christians were already a class hated for the abominations by the populace. There was a growing hatred toward Christians that finally allowed Nero to commit these heinous crimes against believers.
0: There's much more I want to say about what to do when persecution comes, so please tune in tomorrow. As you know, we're coming up on a milestone for America, our 250th birthday. And I know that our Pathway to Victory listeners care deeply about the future of our great nation. So, as you feel stirred in your heart to take action, let me urge you to partner with Pathway to Victory by giving to the $1.5 million In God We Trust matching challenge that's active right now. From her earliest days, America has been blessed by God because generation after generation, this country bowed its knee to God, and He responded with a blessing that stunned the world. Well, my friend, that blessing is not guaranteed. The scripture is eminently clear. Nations that forget God forfeit His favor. And I believe that we are watching that forfeiture happen in real time. But I also believe it's not too late. The same God who blessed this nation can restore her. This matching challenge is our chance to take action. Every dollar you give today is immediately doubled, reaching more souls, strengthening more families, and calling this nation back to the God who made her great. And when you respond today, I'm going to send you our 250th commemorative edition of America is a Christian Nation. This is a stunning, full-color celebration of the faith that built this country. In a culture that's working overtime to erase that heritage, this volume stands as a permanent, beautiful reminder of the truth. Here's David to tell you more.
2: 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Again, that's P.O. 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I'm David J. Mullins. 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
4: 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Some people have values that are shaped by their personal experiences. If they grew up impoverished, for example, they're going to be particularly sympathetic with the plight of the poor. Every politician bases his decisions on his values. The real question is, from where do those values come? Are those values determined by popular opinion, by peers, by ego, or by the unchanging principle of God's word?
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9: 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A U.S. Army helicopter has gone down near the Strait of Hormuz.
11: President Trump acknowledged the incident as he boarded Air Force One to return to the White House after watching the Knicks take on the Spurs in Game 3 of the NBA Finals.
12: The pilots are fine, yeah.
13: And what,
12: nobody
13: that,
12: injured.
13: What
12: we are going to issue a report tomorrow. But the pilots are fine, yeah.
11: The Apache helicopter was reportedly flying over the critical waterway that's been blockaded by both the U.S. and Iran when it crashed amid an ongoing ceasefire. I'm Tammy Trujillo.
14: NATO says it's boosting security operations in the Arctic and High North, increasing surveillance, military readiness, and coordination among member nations. Officials say the move is aimed at responding to growing strategic competition and protecting critical sea lanes and infrastructure in the region as Arctic activity continues to expand. From America's News Network, USA Radio News.
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17: And good afternoon. I'm Keith Black. Governor Bob Ferguson is directing Washington agencies to make significant funding cuts amid the state's ongoing budget woes. The Seattle Times reports Ferguson's budget chief issued a memo to state agencies last week, ordering them to come up with significant and ongoing spending cuts for the 2027 to 29 biennium. The governor's office says the state's projected tax collections likely won't be enough to maintain current programs let alone any expansions. Washington Attorney General Nick Brown is warning about potential scams following the deadly Nippon Dynawave paper mill disaster in Longview. If you're giving to a charity that claims to help families, check the charity's background on the Attorney General's website. Be more cautious if you're giving to a crowdfunding service. They are not regulated like charities, and it's up to the organizer to determine how the money is spent. Do your own research on the organizer's background. Commuters using I-5 northbound over the Ship Canal Bridge in Seattle have the World Cup games to thank for a break in construction. Brad Ford reports.
8: WashDOT has paused repair work on the Ship Canal Bridge to ease traffic congestion as hundreds of thousands of World Cup fans visit the Emerald City. Construction will resume on July 10th when the lanes close and the express lanes stay open northbound around the clock so crews can finish the work. The project's intended to prevent several emergency closures that have occurred over the last 5 years to make repairs to the bridge. I'm Brad Ford.
17: In sports, Josh Naylor hit a grand slam during a 5-run fifth inning, and the Mariners beat the Orioles in Baltimore last night 6-3. The M's continue their series at Camden Yards tonight, sending Logan Gilbert to the mound. And in the WNBA last night, the Seattle Storm lost to Las Vegas 101-91. In our KCIS Seattle area forecast, showers and a chance of thunderstorms this afternoon, showers this evening, partly sunny tomorrow with a slight chance of morning showers, and sunny Thursday through Sunday. Our highs today, the mid-50s to lower 60s. Tomorrow in the 60s, 60s to mid-70s Thursday, in the 70s Friday, and in the 80s Saturday and Sunday. At last check, cloudy skies, 55 in Everett, broken clouds, 58 in Tacoma, and 59 at SeaTac Airport. With a news update, I'm Keith Black, KCIS 630.
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0: Was Jesus' death absolutely necessary? I mean, wouldn't the gospel be more accepted if Jesus' hands were raised in victory like an Olympic medalist rather than nailed to a cross? Today on Truth for Life, Alistair Begg takes a closer look at what Christ's death means for all who follow him. We're in John chapter 12 today, beginning at verse 20.
1: Jesus says, "My food is to do the will of him who sent me and to accomplish his work." Now, they must have tucked that away in the back of their minds and said, "Oh, wow." Because remember, they're tracking with Jesus, but they don't understand a lot of what is going on. But Jesus is making it clear. And he now makes it perfectly clear by giving one of his simple illustrations. Jesus is masterful at using simple things to convey profound truth. "Truly, truly, I say to you, unless a grain of wheat falls into the earth and dies, it remains alone, but if it dies, it bears much fruit." Straightforward, I guess. Seed has to be sown in the ground, needs to die in order to produce fruit. And if we can put it in the first person, Jesus is explaining, "I am the seed that has to die and be multiplied by my death, because my death is the source of spiritual life for the entire world." That's what he's saying here. The time has come for the Son of Man to be glorified. The point of glorification is not in his miracles. The point of glorification is not actually even in his moral teaching. The point of his glorification is in his death and in his resurrection, because it is in that that fruit would be born and would yield fruit for the entire world. That's why later on he's going to send his disciples into the entire world, because he has already told them that this is what will happen. Later on he says, "And if I be lifted up from the earth, I will draw all men and women to me," when I actually fulfill the work that the Father has given me to do. Jesus' glorification is through death. Now, let's just pause and make a couple of observations. If you listen to a certain kind of teaching that comes from pulpits around our world, you'll find that there is a tremendous emphasis on the moral teaching of Jesus, or his ethical teaching, and he did teach ethics, and it was moral. Or that they will emphasize very much the miraculous signs that he did. And often at the same time, that if there is ever any mention of the cross of Jesus Christ, it is mentioned along the lines of, "And look, what a wonderful example of selflessness that is." And the sort of inference is, you know, why don't you become more ethical in your business, and why don't you become more selfless in your dealings? Not a bad suggestion. But that is to rest the absolute center of the reason for the coming of Jesus Christ from the gospel itself. Christ's death is absolutely necessary because the messianic reality, which spread and has spread throughout the whole world, begins with his atonement for sin. He is the Savior, and it is in his death that his glory is seen, and it is in his death that the Father is glorified. Now, if you think about this, the disciples themselves didn't get it. After Jesus, on the first occasion, takes the disciples aside, after Peter has made the great declaration, "Who do people say that I am?" Jesus asks. He gets the answer right: "You are the Christ, the Son of the living God. Flesh and blood has not revealed this to you, but my Father who is in heaven." "Well done, Peter, go to the top of the class." And immediately, Peter began to rebuke him and to say, "No, it's not going to be about your death, Jesus, is it?" He says, "Go to the bottom of the class. Get behind me, Satan. You do not have in mind the things of God, but you have in mind the things of earth." So if they didn't get it, it's no surprise that others don't either. They wished him not to die. But to wish Jesus not to die, to dislike the idea of his death, which they did, is as foolish as keeping a grain of wheat in a container and refusing to sow it and expecting fruitfulness. Jesus says, truly, truly, I say to you, unless a grain of wheat, unless I descend into the earth and die, everything will be a dead end street. But if I die, the fruit will be there to be seen. This, loved ones, we need to make sure we understand is the heart of the gospel. This is the significance of communion. What we are actually doing here is taking physical evidence, if you like, a parable of the reality of what Jesus has done. It is because Jesus died, because his blood was shed, that we take these elements, that his body was broken. Why was it broken? Not as an example of selflessness. It was broken because we are broken. And we are so broken that we can't fix ourselves. And the way that God has decided to fix our brokenness is by breaking his only beloved Son. Christ died for sins, once for all, the righteous for the unrighteous, that sinners might be brought to God. And God keeps all of his appointments at the cross. Now, what makes this so striking, of course, is that the message of the cross is not a popular message. As I've said to you, it's not often heard in many churches. Many churches, you feel very little about the cross of Jesus Christ, except when it comes around to Good Friday or to Easter Sunday. But by and large, the message of the gospel is a sort of self-help message. God exists to try and help us to be better people and so on. No notion of what is taking place here. Fascinatingly, it's the Greeks who come with investigation, and later when Paul writes, involving both the Jews and the Greeks in 1 Corinthians, he says, Christ didn't send me to baptize, but to preach the gospel, not with words of eloquent wisdom, lest the cross of Christ be emptied of its power. It's not our job to try and do something with it. It's our responsibility to set it forward. To say, here it is, in the awareness of the fact that the word of the cross is folly to those who are perishing, but to us who are being saved, it is the power of God. For it is written, I will destroy the wisdom of the wise, and the discernment of the discerning I will thwart. So in other words, our preaching has to be marked by this. John Stott, in characteristic clarity and brevity, helped me immensely with this quote. I hope you find it helpful too. So what he writes, to preach salvation by good work is to flatter people and so avoid opposition. To preach salvation by grace is to offend people and so invite opposition. All Christian preachers have to face this issue. Either we preach that human beings are rebels against God under his just judgment, and if left to themselves, lost. And that Christ crucified, who bore their sin and their curse, is the only available Savior. Either we proclaim that, he says, or we emphasize human potential and human ability, with Christ brought in only to boost them, and with no necessity for the cross, except to exhibit God's love and so inspire us to greater endeavor. The former is the way to be faithful. The latter is the way to be popular. It is not possible to be both faithful and popular simultaneously. So Jesus explains this at the very heart of things, that death is the key to life, and then he makes application of it in the life of those who become his followers. And he goes on to make the very same point in relationship to what it means to both become a Christian and to live as a Christian. It's there in verse 25 and 26. Whoever loves his life loses it. Whoever tries to keep his life will lose it. Whoever loses his life will find it. Jesus never put this in the small print. And when you go through the Gospels, you find this again and again, that Jesus is driving this truth home. Whoever loves his life will lose it. What does it mean then? What is he saying? What would it be to love my life? Well, it would be to say, it's my life. It's my life. Get out, you go along, Billy Joe, go ahead with your own life. Leave me alone. You don't tell me when to come home. Don't tell me anything. It's my life. Okay, try that. You'll lose it. It would be living for now with no prospect of the reality of then. And people say, well, I don't care about the idea of an afterlife. I don't care about the idea of heaven. All I care about is now, this moment and this night. And you get that in so many songs that are supposedly called love songs, but they're not really love songs at all. They're about the greedy sexual propriety of individuals more often than not. For example, help me make it through the night. I don't care what's right or wrong. I don't care who understands. Let the devil take tomorrow, because tonight I'll take your hand. You get a guy singing at your daughter, run him out of town immediately. Immediately. He's an existential clown and a nuisance to everyone in his orb of influence. That's what it's like. Do that and you'll lose your life. Living as if it's only mine, living as if it's only now. And J.B. Phillips paraphrases it, the person who loves his own life will destroy it. Will destroy it. Living for myself, to please myself, to promote myself, is a self-diminishing process. Nibbling on sponge cake. There you go. Watching the sun bake. All of those tourists covered with oil. I'm wasting away in Margaritaville. Some people claim there's a woman to blame, but I know it's just my own fault. That's a moment of realization. Jesus says, live that path, you lose your entire existence. From that perspective, freedom, of course, is found in denying the sovereignty of God and living from an entirely this worldly perspective. The flip side, whoever hates his life in this world will keep it for eternal life. So if going my own way, living within the whole of my existence is bordered on the north, south, and east and west by me. No prospect of life beyond. It's like under the sun in Ecclesiastes. But if you hate your life in this world, you'll keep it for eternal life. Well, let me give you a quote from Carson to help us with this notion of love-hate. The love-hate contrast reflects a Semitic idiom that articulates fundamental preference, not hatred on some absolute scale. Because after all, when Jesus says, unless you hate your father and your mother, he said, I never hated my father and my mother once. I've been following Jesus for a long part of my life. But the real challenge is my love for Jesus such that the antithesis of it would appear to be like hate, that my love for then and the prospect of that and a treasure that is otherworldly has such a hold that trivial stuff here would appear to be just hateful by way of comparison. It's a challenge. It's a huge challenge. And there's two ways to go wrong with this hate thing. One is to become like a masochist, or to become the kind of person that Augustine warns against. Augustine says you must be careful of perverse people who, in seeking to get to grips with the idea of this, taking it, quote, seriously, unlike other people, they give themselves to the flames. They choke themselves in the waters. they dash themselves to pieces. They've got it completely wrong, but they think they're doing it right. The other danger, which is probably a more prevalent danger for me and for us, I would wager, and that is to seek to dilute what Jesus is saying and therefore to sidestep the challenge. Say, well, no, he doesn't really mean that. I mean, hate doesn't mean hate, and we go through that whole thing. We've already addressed that. We can go through that many, many times. But he then adds to it in 26, if anyone serves me, he must follow me. And where I am, there will be my servant. When Peter writes about that in 1 Peter, he talks about the suffering of Christ. And then he says, and since you are followers of Jesus, since you're with Jesus, you're going to be with Jesus. Therefore, guess what? You're going to face suffering too. If someone serves me, they follow me. And where I am, there they will be. In other words, our commitment to Jesus Christ is an expression of allegiance. That the boundaries of my expectations are not simply this oriented. And the promise is the promise of his presence. And the prospect is the prospect of honor. You'll be with me. And if you serve me, the Father will honor you. This is tough, isn't it? This is really hard. I mean, we can all go down the line of people that we have admired who have apparently done this by, you know, like going somewhere, like Jim Elliot. You know, he's born in 42. He's dead at the age of 28 because he took this seriously. He's the one who wrote in his journal at Wheaton, he is no fool who gives up what he cannot keep to gain what he cannot lose. What he felt like on the night that he put it in his journal at Wheaton, we will never know. But certainly we know what happened to him as he was martyred in Ecuador. We understand that. We understand what happened to Helen Rosevere when in the Congo she was brutalized by the guerrillas and so on, and how her life was disrupted, and how she was a very clever girl from Cambridge University and a graduate in medicine and so on, and yet she went all the way out there and look what she did. And we get that and we say, well, that must be what it looks like. But what's hard is you work in a lab, you take your children to school, you do all these things. What does this mean in real terms? It has to mean something. It has to ground itself in some way, at least little by little. And the trouble is that the idea of loss for gain and death for life, that notion dies real fast in our thinking. George Matheson was born in Glasgow in 1842. He became blind in his youth. He graduated from university when he was 20, and he had a fiancée. And when his disability began to take hold and he became entirely blind, his fiancée said she did not want to be married to someone who was blind. And so she left him. He had a sister, and he had been ordained to the Church of Scotland ministry, and his sister lived with him, and his sister looked after him in all kinds of physical ways and also provided for him in reading to him passages of the Bible, which he would then memorize in order that he could proclaim them. And all was fine until his sister fell in love. And she got engaged, and so she told George, I'm going to have to leave you because I have a husband now. And history records that on the night that the family left for the celebration of that wedding, George Matheson was alone in his house. And he sat down and he wrote these verses. He said, I wrote them as if I had never imagined them. I wrote them as if they were given to me. So presumably aware of the emptiness represented in the absence of his sister, and reflecting on what had been his experience all these years before, this is what he wrote. O love that will not let me go, I rest my weary soul in thee. I give thee back the life I owe, that in thine ocean depths its flow may richer, fuller be. O light that follows all my way, I yield my flickering torch to thee. My heart restores its borrowed ray, that in thy sunshine's blaze its day may brighter, fairer be. O joy that seekest me through pain, I cannot close my heart to thee. I trace the rainbow through the rain, and feel the promise is not vain. That morn shall tearless be. O cross that liftest up my head, I dare not ask to fly from thee. I lay in dust, life's glory dead, and from the ground there blossoms red, life that shall endless be. I think Matheson got close to what it really means to take seriously what Jesus is saying here, that it is in losing our lives that we find our life in him. And the more we experience loss, disappointment, pain, hardship, the more the clouds descend upon our experiences, the more we realize that the deepest joys and the lasting realities are not found underneath this canopy, but they're found beyond. And it is in that realm that we live. Because remember, we have been seated with him in the heavenly places in Christ Jesus.
0: Listening to a series called Truly, Truly, I Say to You on Truth for Life with Alistair Begg. In this study, we're learning that those bold statements from Jesus are both trustworthy and true. And to go along with this teaching, we've selected a book that explores another statement Jesus made. Come to me, all who labor and are heavy laden, and I will give you rest. In fact, the title of the book is Come, You Weary, Enjoy Christ's Comfort. So if you find yourself in a season where you're feeling anxious, maybe worn down, or you know someone who is, this is a book that will help relieve you of the weight you're carrying. You'll be encouraged to pour out your fears and your struggles, to give them to Jesus. Each reading in this book draws from Scripture to remind you that Jesus calls us to come to him.

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3: And on this Tuesday, June 9th, 2026 edition of Newsmakers, the head of the Southern Poverty Law Center was questioned by Republicans at a hearing on Capitol Hill today. Texas Congressman Chip Roy accused the group of singling out Christian activists for their stances, while other religions were ignored by the center.
4: How many leftist anti-Jewish groups do you have listed on your website? How many extremist Islamic groups do you have of the 1,500 or so organizations you have on your hate map?
3: The center's Brian Fair defended his organization before the lawmakers.
5: For 55 years, with the support of generous donors who appreciate our work, the SPLC has fought racial terror, white supremacy, and other forms of discrimination and hate.
3: Activist Alveda King, niece of Martin Luther King Jr., also spoke at the hearing.
6: I have spent my entire life living the reality that America is not a collection of competing tribes. America is one people under God. That is why I am troubled by the conduct and messaging of organizations that claim to fight hatred while profiteering from division.
3: The Justice Department indictment says the nonprofit Southern Poverty Law Center funneled millions in tax-exempt funds to the extremist groups they said they were fighting. The Pentagon is reversing a policy that listed the Church of Jesus Christ of Latter-day Saints as a non-Christian church. Michael Kastner reports.
7: A few days ago, Pentagon Chief Pete Hegseth's spokesperson released an updated list of recognized religions that classified the LDS Church as a non-Christian religion. After significant backlash from Utah politicians, all that has changed. The Pentagon's new list of recognized religions no longer says which church is or is not Christian. So Baptist and Methodist churches are listed the same way as the LDS Church, with no mention of Christianity. I'm Michael Kastner.
3: Southern Baptist delegates have gathered in Orlando, Florida for their annual meeting, and they're expected to vote on a constitutional amendment to formally ban churches with women pastors. This is the fourth consecutive year they're voting on the issue. The SBC's statement of faith opposes women pastors, but churches are independent and the denomination can't tell them what to do. However, the denomination can exclude churches with women pastors and has done so. The proposed amendment would require a two-thirds vote in two consecutive years. Southern Baptist Theological Seminary President Albert Moeller is proposing the amendment. The meeting will also address resolutions on anti-Semitism and immigration. Christian leaders in the Lebanese city of Tyre have urged for swift international and local action to prevent Israeli attacks on the Christian district. The call follows Israeli airstrikes on nearby neighborhoods that killed 8 people and wounded dozens of others. Israel issued an evacuation warning today for Tyre, including the Christian district. The order prompted hundreds to flee. The leaders emphasized the district's cultural and historical significance. Their warning of a humanitarian catastrophe if it's targeted. Tensions have risen after Israel and Iran traded strikes, with Israel targeting Hezbollah in Beirut. The ongoing conflict has caused significant destruction in Tyre. The city is a UNESCO World Heritage Site. And that's Newsmakers for this Tuesday, June 9th, 2026 edition. I'm Keith Black.
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3: God has said, your sins and iniquities will I remember no more. So if God has chosen to no longer remember them, why should I keep remembering them?
1: Coming up today on A New Beginning, Pastor Greg Laurie has good counsel for those sins that we just can't seem to leave in our past.
3: God has taken your sins and he's cast them into the depths of the sea. You can't see them. They're gone. They're forgiven and they're forgotten. And we need to remember that, not be crippled by them.

0: us remember our most embarrassing moment. Maybe we said something we shouldn't have or did something we shouldn't have. It may have been silly or something serious, but we remember everything about that moment. Sometimes our sin can be like that. We know the Lord has forgiven us, but we're not too sure we've forgiven us. Today on A New Beginning, Pastor Greg Laurie helps us see just how complete the Lord's forgiveness is. It's just as if it never happened.
1: We live in a world full of fake things. We live in a world full of fake things. And I feel like we're living in an anti-Christ culture. And remember, anti doesn't just mean against, it also means instead of. And I feel like right now our culture is flooded with fake things or instead of versions of Jesus. We live in an ABC culture, anything but Christ. So let's dig in and see what John has to say to us in chapter 3, starting in verse 7. Little children, let no one deceive you. He who practices righteousness is righteous, just as he is righteous. He who sins is of the devil, for the devil has sinned from the beginning. For this purpose, the Son of God was manifested, that he might destroy the works of the devil. For whoever has been born of God does not sin, for his seed remains in him, and he cannot sin because he's been born of God. All right, so Satan is real and always has been. The devil comes to accuse and deceive. So it's kind of scary when you think about it. And you think, how can we overcome the devil? And that brings me to my next point. Jesus has already defeated Satan. Jesus has already defeated Satan. Look at 1 John 3:8. For this purpose, the Son of God was manifested, that he might destroy the works of the devil. Whoever has been born of God does not sin. His seed remains in him, and he cannot sin because he's been born of God. So why was Jesus Christ manifested? Why did he come to our planet? Well, he came to die for the sin of the world, needless to say. But he also came to destroy the works of the devil. At the cross, Satan was canceled. We hear about people being canceled today. Jesus canceled Satan. And it's talked about in Colossians 2:14, where it says, Christ canceled the record of the charges against us and took it away, nailing it to the cross. In this way, he disarmed the spiritual rulers and authorities and shamed them publicly by the victory over them on the cross. So Jesus canceled the record. The word here used for record is a handwritten certificate of debt. So imagine this for a moment. Here is a list, and on this list is your name. And there below your name is a list of every sin you've ever committed throughout your life. That would be a long list, would it not? And they just go through page after page after page, and you're just absolutely horrified by it. But here's what this verse is teaching. When Christ died on the cross, he canceled that list. He canceled every sin, canceled every lie, canceled everything you've done wrong. He paid for it, and he defeated it. And I know there are times when some sins seem undefeatable. There's addictions in your life that you don't feel you can break. There are weaknesses you have that you don't feel you can overcome. But according to this verse and other verses, this has been dealt with at the cross. But let's think for a moment about his strategy. I mentioned he's called the accuser of the brethren. It's important we understand how this works. He is the accuser of the brethren. So here's how it rolls. You're just sitting somewhere, maybe even in church, and suddenly the most wicked, twisted thought comes into your mind. I mean, really bad. You can't even believe this thought is in your mind. And you can't believe this thought is in your mind in church of all places. And immediately the accuser of the brethren says, what kind of a twisted person are you? Why would you think such a thought? But here's the thing. It's not a sin to be tempted. It's only a sin if you give in to the temptation. The issue of sin is not in the bait, it's in the bite. Satan is always going to use your sins in a hateful and condemning way to drive you from the cross. The Holy Spirit will convict you of your sins in a loving way to bring you to the cross. Anything that drives you from the cross is from the devil. Don't listen to it. I can go to Christ right now. I can be forgiven. Yes, I sin, but I repent of that sin and I ask you to forgive me. I am forgiven by God. That brings me to my next point. If we really know God, we will love our brothers and sisters. Look at 1 John 3:14. We know that we pass from death to life because we love the brethren. He who does not love his brother abides in death. Whoever hates his brother is a murderer. And you know that no murderer has eternal life abiding in him. The word hate means to habitually despise. This is not just a transient emotion. This is a deep-rooted loathing. Now, we all get ticked off with people at times, you know, like driving and you honk. Do you ever honk? I've never thought of myself as a honker per se, but I guess I am. I was driving with my granddaughter Riley the other day and I said, Riley, who's the best driver you know? Now I wanted her to say me because I think I'm a pretty good driver. She said, my dad. Oh, whoa, really? Why do you say you're dead? She said, because he doesn't honk at people. I said, I don't honk at people. She said, oh, Papa, you honk at people a lot. So, I guess I'm a honker. But that's not what John is talking about. Not a honker, but a hater. Where you want to destroy that person. And you don't want to be that person who has that kind of sin in your life. And that is exactly what he's dealing with here.
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1: 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And I've been to Israel many times, and I've led a lot of tours, and I have to say that's absolutely true. 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It's not just a travel experience. 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
2: 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Well, we're glad you're along for today's message from Pastor Greg called Unshakable, When Faith Feels Fragile.
1: Now we shift gears and we come to the final movement of what he's saying to us in 1 John 3. Where in verse 19 he says, we know we're of the truth and we shall assure our hearts before him. For if our heart condemn us, God is greater than our heart and he knows all things. Beloved, if our heart does not condemn us, we have confidence toward God that whatever we ask, we receive of him because we keep his commandments and do those things that are pleasing in his sight. Sometimes our heart condemns us. Sometimes we do something we should not have done and we feel bad about it. And we just can't get over it. The devil gets a foothold and he keeps condemning us for it because we crossed the line and we know we crossed the line and we keep beating ourselves up. Okay, speaking of honking, I was back in New York City recently. They're very big on honking in New York City. They honk all day and all night long. 2 a.m, they're honking. It's just a honky city. Well, I didn't mean it that way, but whatever. You know, it's just everybody's honking. So I'm crossing a crosswalk. And this is a big, long crosswalk across many lanes of traffic. I wait for it to go green, and I start walking across. I'm walking with all the other people, and all of a sudden, this car, like parked right in the front, lays on his horn. I jump, And I know I should have just kept walking, but I was kind of ticked off, to be honest with you. I went around to the side of the car, I gestured for him to roll down his window. I said, "Why did you honk at me?" He said, "Because you crossed the line. I'm in a crosswalk." I kind of started going over the crosswalk to go on the sidewalk. I said, "Everyone crossed the line." He said, "But you crossed the line." And his window went back up. But that was a little overkill in his part. I did murder him. Now, let me explain. In my heart, I murdered him. No, I didn't. Maybe for a moment, I might have. But that was very upsetting. I mean, it's one thing to honk at a person in their car. It's another thing to honk at a pedestrian. Now I'm justifying my honking, aren't I? Isn't that what I'm doing? But the reality is, it was overkill. You don't need to honk at someone that crosses over a little line. I still was in my little time where I could cross over. But our heart does that to us sometimes. You cross the line. You messed up. And I'm condemned for it. So John is saying, even if our heart condemns us, God is greater than our heart. And coming back to the blood of Jesus, yeah, you know, I did cross the line, but Jesus died on the cross. And I'm forgiven, and my sin is canceled, and my sin is forgiven, and my sin is forgotten. Right? So that's something to remember. I should not choose to remember what God has chosen to forget. And God has said, your sins and iniquities will I remember no more. So if God has chosen to no longer remember them, why should I keep remembering them? God even says, I'll take your sins and cast them into the depths of the sea. Years ago, I was out scuba diving in Maui. I went down about 30 feet, which, you know, it's not that deep, but it's somewhat deep. And we were going along, and you could see the ground floor of the ocean below. And then suddenly we came out to a spot where you couldn't see the ground floor anymore. It was this deep cavern of nothingness. And we kind of went over it, and it kind of freaked me out. And I turned around and swam back. I had not gone any deeper. I wasn't in any greater danger, but there was something very menacing and frightening to me about the fact that I could not see the bottom of where I was. And God has taken your sins and he's cast them into the depths of the sea. You can't see them. They're gone. They're forgiven and they're forgotten. And we need to remember that, not be crippled by them. Okay, coming back to an earlier point, and then I'm going to wrap this up. The devil doesn't want me to know any of these things. The devil doesn't want me to know that I can approach God no matter what because of the blood of Christ. The devil doesn't want me to know that I don't have to live under constant condemnation. He wants to keep me trapped. He wants me to think I can never break free from that lifestyle, never break free from that addiction, never break free from this other thing. He doesn't want me to know that Christ canceled all of these things at the cross. But we need to know what God wants us to know and let it affect us in the way that we live. So the devil will always try to keep you away from Jesus. And maybe I'm talking to somebody here that has messed up in life. You've crossed the line and then some. And you feel like there's no way back for me. What a lie. Of course there's a way back. It's through Christ. But you must admit you're a sinner. And you must return to him. Remember the prodigal son, one of my favorite stories. Probably one of your favorites too. The boy went out and drugged the family name to the gutter. Made a mess of his life. But one day came to his senses. And decided he was going to go home and say, "Father, I've sinned against you. And I'm no longer worthy to be called your son. Just give me a job. I don't expect to be your son anymore, but can you just give me some employment because I'm basically starving to death?" And I love how Jesus told this story to show us what God is like. Jesus says, while the boy was still a great ways off, the father saw him, had compassion on him, and ran to him and threw his arms around him and kissed him and welcomed him and said, "Rejoice with me, this my son who was dead is alive again. He who was lost is found." Put the ring in his finger, which meant he's still a son. Put a clean robe on him. So he was welcomed back, but the boy had to admit he was a sinner. The devil will say, "You can't do it. Do it another time. Do it tomorrow. Do it in a month. Do it in a year. Do it at another event." No, no. The devil's word is tomorrow. God's word is today. Today is the day of salvation. Because the devil knows if you keep putting it off, it's come to a point where you won't even think about it anymore. So if God's Holy Spirit is working in your heart right now, and by that I mean you're sensing a need to get right with Jesus Christ, like I need to commit my life to the Lord, or I need to recommit my life to the Lord, I strongly urge you, act on this now. Don't say, well, I'll do it tonight when I get home, or I'll do it next Sunday. No, now, right now. This is the moment. In fact, you may never have another opportunity like this again. So we're going to close in prayer, and I'm going to extend an invitation as we all pray together. Let's all bow our heads and pray. Father, now we've heard your word. Your word is truth. It's truth in a world full of lies and fakes. Now that we've heard your truth, I pray that your Holy Spirit will convict and convince anyone who is not right with you to get right with you right now. Now, while our heads are bowed and our eyes are closed and we're praying, if you want Jesus Christ to forgive you of your sin, if you want to know that when you die, you will go to heaven, if you want this relationship with God we've been talking about, pray this out loud after me, okay? Let's pray this now. Pray these words, Lord Jesus, I know that I'm a sinner, but I know that you're the Savior who died on the cross for my sin and rose again from the dead. Thank you for shedding your blood for me, Jesus. I turn from my sin. I'm sorry for my sin. I repent of my sin, and I choose to follow you from this moment forward as my Savior and Lord, as my God and my friend. Thank you for hearing this prayer and answering this prayer. In Jesus' name I pray.

0: 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And if you've just prayed that prayer and you've meant it sincerely, we want to be the first to welcome you into the family of God. 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Well, Pastor Greg, your book, Jesus Revolution, and the movie of the same name have touched a lot of lives. In fact, let me read you a comment from a listener on this subject.
1: Okay.
0: She starts by saying, "My story is nothing extraordinary or exciting." Now, remember, she said that. "I'm just a woman who became a widow in 2019, and my life has felt empty ever since. I had absolutely no knowledge of the Bible or Jesus other than he was born, died on the cross, was buried, and rose on the third day." That's a pretty good start.
1: Yeah.
0: "Then I heard about the Jesus Revolution movie, and it sounded interesting because I remember that time, and I know people who were saved at that time. I saw a video of Pastor Laurie talking about the movie, and to be honest, I found myself wanting to hear more from him. I liked him instantly. Well, I thought to myself, you've got that Bible, read it. So I started reading the Gospels, and I nearly fell out of my chair. Mm. I always thought the Gospels were the small paragraphs that were read in church every week. I had no idea how long they were or what they said. All I know is when I started reading them, it was the strangest thing. I could feel love coming at me from the pages. I could picture Jesus being there and doing all those wonderful things, and I was dumbfounded. It only took 66 years to find this out. Now I read my Bible every single day without fail. I can't get enough of it. It brought Jesus to life for me. I started attending a Bible-based church and doing Bible study, and now my life is completely different. No longer empty. Remember," she said, "my story is nothing extraordinary or exciting." I think I would disagree with that. Wouldn't you?
1: Hey, I would. It's so amazing to hear what we call the testimony. The testimony is when we tell our story of how we came to Christ. And, you know, there's a certain similarity in all of our testimonies. We become aware of our need for God. We somehow hear the gospel through a person, through reading the Bible, as in her case, or some other way. And then we realize we need to make that commitment to Christ ourselves, and we do so, and conversion takes place. But I'm amazed at the different ways the Lord reaches different people. And I'm so thankful that the Jesus Revolution film was an impetus to get your attention. That's really why it was made. You know, we told a story to inspire people. It's a story of how I came to faith, how my wife came to faith, how others came to faith as well. And it can be your story. And so we're thankful that God has used this movie and this story to touch people around the world. And by the way, did you know that movie is based on a book? The book is simply titled Jesus Revolution. Ellen Vaughn is the author. She's a prolific, outstanding writer. And I wrote it with her, telling her all the stories firsthand, and she tells all about those stories that God did in that last great spiritual awakening known as the Jesus Movement or the Jesus Revolution. By the way, Time Magazine coined that phrase, of all people. They saw it was a revolution, and in many ways, it was. Well, anyway, we wrote this book, Jesus Revolution. The film is based on this book, and you can have your own copy of the Jesus Revolution book for your gift of any size. If you saw the movie, you've got to read this book. And if you've read the book, I think you'll enjoy reading it again. And for folks that are extra generous, we're not only going to send you the Jesus Revolution book, we're going to send you a DVD copy of the Jesus Revolution film, also a digital download copy that you can take the film and put it on your phone or your tablet or your computer and enjoy it for years to come. So order your copy of the Jesus Revolution book and we'll send it to you for your gift of any size. 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Some can give more, we'll send you a copy as well. And thank you for your generous investment in this ministry, which enables us to teach the Word of God and preach the gospel all around the world. So get your copy of the Jesus Revolution book. And for those that give a little extra, the Jesus Revolution movie.
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6: The Bible reminds us the Lord is near to all who call on him. 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
7: Hey, this is Pastor Dave with Sedaris Church here in Ballard. Would you pray with me? Our Father who art in heaven, hallowed be thy name. Thy kingdom come, thy will be done, on earth as it is in heaven. Give us today our daily bread, and forgive us our trespasses, as we forgive those who trespass against us. Lead us not into temptation, but deliver us from evil. For thine is the kingdom and the power and the glory, forever and ever. Amen.
8: USA Radio News, I'm Ron Warner. New reports say President Trump urged Israeli Prime Minister Benjamin Netanyahu to cancel a larger planned military strike against Iran, warning that escalating the conflict could leave Israel without U.S. support. The intervention came amid renewed missile exchanges between Israel and Iran. Both governments say they are holding fire for now, while negotiations over Iran's nuclear program continue. A late-night Senate vote kept President Trump's SAVE Act alive, but the voter ID measure fell short of the support needed to move forward. OpenAI has filed to take its stock public.
9: It comes just weeks after the company's rival, Anthropic, made the same move. In a post on X on Monday, the company said the timing has not been decided because there are things they need to do that are easier done by a private company. OpenAI said they're announcing now because they expected the news to leak. I'm Tammy Trujillo.
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10: In our KCIS Seattle area forecast, showers and a chance of thunderstorms this afternoon, showers this evening, partly sunny tomorrow with a slight chance of morning showers, and sunny Thursday through Sunday. Our highs today, the mid-50s to lower 60s. Tomorrow in the 60s, 60s to mid-70s Thursday, in the 70s Friday, and in the 80s Saturday and Sunday.
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15: Hello, Mark.
11: Zooming in once again, all your counseling these days is through Zoom, through other online methods. Virtual counseling works well. Lots of people. And kind of a subject you haven't touched on in a while, I don't think, and that's how to deal with grief. You call life is actually about letting go, which is kind of a bit of a grief subject.
15: Yeah, so. I'm kind of titling this broadcast today, Letting Go. But letting go is grieving. You know, we've talked about grieving sometime in the past about how that grieving is really, you know, the process of grief for me. The way I look at it is that it's the question, what did I lose and what do I get to keep? So, and in that sense, we're always grieving, whether it be many things. I say life is about letting go of things. Grieving is just another way of talking about letting go, or letting go is another way of talking about grieving. You know, politically, you're always hearing people say, oh, this country's going to pot, you know, the political scene, you know, it used to be so much better. Life used to be so much better. Neighborhoods change. I've heard people talk about the change of neighborhoods that are sometimes uncomfortable. Nothing ever stays the same. We age. Friends and loved ones, friends change, move away, move out of town, or we move. Loved ones pass away. Our health changes, our wealth changes, our kids grow up and leave home. So many ways of letting go, and it's a constant thing. I think that every day, if you think about the discomfort of a moment, and there are moments during everyone's day when there's discomfort, it can largely be traced to some loss, whether it's a sense of loss of value or loss of control or a loss of livelihood, loss of just sameness. You know, you want things to remain the same and they never do. And so life really is about letting go, and for a reason. You know, we'll find us some scriptures a little later on, but we have to, as I was sharing with a couple, we have to let go, I find. I have to let go of things in this temporal world in order to get hold of things that are eternal. I've often said to others and myself, if you can't say no to yourself, you can't say yes to God. So there's something about having to let go of this world. And of course, the scriptures are full of statements and passages to that effect, which we'll talk some of them. But I was also, as I was sharing this week with certain individuals, impressed with this whole thing of a paradigm shift, which I've mentioned a number of times on the shows in the past, where our focus, it's so natural for our focus to be here on on life on earth here. And to have that kind of have that focus shift to eternal values sometimes is difficult for us, particularly I think here in the West, in the Western Hemisphere, in the Western Church. I have a family in Pakistan that I know only through virtual media, Never met them, but we've been helping them out a little bit every month for a number of years now. And of course, Pakistan is a place of quite a bit of persecution, and it's not the worst place, but it's one of the worst places. Mm. But when you hear of what goes on in Nigeria and the Christians in Iran and the Christians in Pakistan and other countries too in the Eastern Hemisphere, the life is so much different. And of course, they're letting go daily of things too. But here in the West, I think people struggle with the whole idea of, you know, would God really require
11: my life?
15: Me to let go of those kinds of things?
11: Yeah. Comfortableness.
15: Comfortableness. We have the, and I think a lot of people that attend various churches wouldn't, there are many who would not consider their church what you would call a prosperity church. But in fact, I think here in the West, prosperity is a big, it is an assumption that we have by and large.
11: Yeah, so much of the church does experience persecution. This is why I've come to be, you know, kind of changing gears here a little bit, but so much teaching about the end of the world and that God's going to rapture us out of here. And I was very much raised in that. But, and that might be, that'd be wonderful if that is true, but it kind of creates a lot of Christians who can't really handle any kind of persecution. Like you say, a lot of Christians have deal with persecution daily. And if Western Christians just think, well, God's just going to rapture me out of here before any persecution happens, that's a problem. And it creates people who aren't very deep in their faith.
15: We tend to have a gospel here that doesn't fit very well in the Eastern Hemisphere. That whole idea of life more abundant, I think it's pretty natural for people in the West to look at earthly possessions and think of, this is what life more abundant is supposed to be. But if you were to take that gospel of life more abundant life to the Eastern Hemisphere, you know, you'd kind of be sore pressed to find where the abundance is. But the abundance is in a spiritual abundance,
11: right?
15: And so that's part of that paradigm shift.
11: So wrestling with all this stuff then is a source of a lot of depression. If you that's kind of what you deal with, people, you're trying to get people into the real world.
15: Depression, anxiety, so many things, addictions. Yeah, as I say, it's ubiquitous. We're letting go of something constantly, and we need to, you know, we need to get comfortable with it. We need to be okay with that gospel. It's a hard gospel.
11: Taking up your cross daily. Yeah.
15: Taking up your cross daily. And in 2 Timothy, I was looking at, you know, and Paul writes to Timothy saying that you know, the day time will come when people won't endure the sound doctrine, but they'll raise up teachers that suit their passions and they'll turn from the truth. And we find, I think we find ourselves at that time now where, again, you know, I don't think all Christians, or many Christians who have prosperity in their life, wouldn't think of themselves as embracing the prosperity doctrines. But I think it's an assumption that we have that if you're being blessed material-wise, that God is on your side. And if you're not, you must be doing something wrong. And so I find in talking to people a lot that they're not comfortable that they're not comfortable in letting go. And I'm no different. You know, it's a daily process for me too, just as it is for others. I was we've talked about suffering before, and I wanted to put, spend a little bit of time again talking about that. Some scriptures came to mind of this kind of hard gospel. You know, Jesus, there's that part, that passage in John, this is sixth chapter, where Jesus had that memorable saying, talking about if anyone won't eat my flesh and drink my blood, they have no part in me. And so this is one of those. In fact, the disciples said that's a hard saying.
11: That's a hard saying, yeah.
15: That's a hard saying. And many of his disciples turned from him at that point, and then he spoke directly to the 12 and asked, "Will you go away too?" And I think that's where Peter said, "Where can we go? You have the words of eternal life." What did Jesus mean by that, eating my flesh and drinking my blood? And we can probably preach many sermons about that, but I think from the helicopter view would be, I think in that same passage, he talks about that the Son can only does the will of the Father, and then for the Son to do the will of the Father is life to the Son. And then he draws it parallel for us to do the will of Christ is life to us. So I think that eating the flesh and drinking the blood implies not just knowing about Christ, but knowing Christ. Mm. Paul speaks about power of his resurrection and the fellowship of his sufferings, and talks about in Colossians 1:24, I think it is, he's talking about kind of a thing that he says is a bit puzzling, talking about filling up the lack of Christ's affliction. Mm. And what might that mean? But I think Peter kind of addresses it a bit in 1 Peter chapter 4, when he talks about how that we also need to suffer. Christ has suffered for us, and he says that we have to put on have that same attitude. And he says that those who have suffered have ceased from sin. And I don't think that means that if you suffer, you won't have your addiction, or if you do have an addiction or you do have temptation, you need to suffer. I mean, there may be a tie in there, but I think what he's talking about is sin being just distance from God. And we're back to this idea of letting go of the things, letting go of our comfort level here. Affliction, or somebody used to speak of crucifying yourself with rubber nails. I think that was, remember that?
11: I don't remember that one. That?
15: Crucifying yourself with rubber nails. I think that was an old Bob Mumford thing from way back in the day. But or you know, beating yourself with a wet noodle or something, where we afflict ourselves superficially in order to prosper. But I think it is a matter of when God speaks to you, and I think that that's often the case, that God is speaking to an individual about letting go of something in his life or her life, he spoke to his disciples about being willing to leave their families, or you know, if anyone is not willing to leave their father and their mother and their family for my sake, then they have no part of me. That's not a direct quote, but there he mentions something similar to that in the Gospels. And of course, the point is not to shut people out and reject people, but he's after the hard attitude. You know, are you willing to focus on those eternal things and the kingdom of God, or are you going to be distracted by these temporal things? Remembering that God gave us our appetites, but he gave us the appetites of the flesh, but he also gave us the law to discipline the flesh. And in doing that, the spirit grows. So it helps us letting go here, and the challenges of letting go here, that's what helps us to more clearly focus on our eternal hope and our eternal purpose. So when we come back, I want to talk about some of the typical responses that we find when we're in those trying times of needing to let go and trying times of grieving.
11: Okay, letting go. That's what life is all about. Interesting idea here that Daniel is developing. We will continue in a moment. People need help in their life, marital issues, personal issues. How do people get in touch with you, Daniel?
15: Yes, the phone number is 425-778-6169, 425-778-6169. Do a lot of counseling and life coaching and all kinds of areas, marriage, addiction, anger, emotions. And so all of it, as you said, Mark, is virtual. And people also contact me through the website, BibleBasedCounselor.com.
11: Okay, back in moments with more of the Sound Mind broadcast with Daniel Pryor.
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11: Along with co-host Mark Holland, and Daniel developing an interesting idea this week. Letting go, that's what life is all about. And there is some grieving involved in that. But I think you're going to give some hopeful ideas in this second half of the show today as well.
15: Yeah, as we said, that letting go, you know, I've often said that if we can't say no to ourselves, we can't say yes to God. Mm-hmm. And people that have addictive personalities or addictive behaviors, that's important to know that letting go of that addiction, you can't have both. And I think a lot of times we try to tell ourselves that we can have a little bit of both. We can have a little bit of the kingdom of God. And we can hang on to some of these things. But you know, God will put his finger on things in your life. And he's always doing that because we're never through changing. And so he's always putting his finger on something in our life. And we have to let go of those things. There was an illustration given many years ago of a person hanging off of a cliff and hanging on to a root. And someone reaches down or puts a rope down, and the thing is, you have to let go of the root to grab onto the rope. And it's a simple analogy, but the application is obviously that there's the kingdom of God that we're called to, and there is all of the spiritual wealth of that, the goodness of God and the power of the Holy Spirit, all those things that are ours, but we can't have both. And so in our lives, there comes a time in every person's life and times in all of our lives when God does put his finger on things in our life. And they can be very, very practical. We're not talking about putting his finger on sin in our life. I was mentioning earlier, my wife and I, when we moved down here, moved out of Washington to where we are now, the house, moving out was difficult because the house was comfortable where we were. And I was used to the yard work and used to the way the garage was arranged and used to the way the furniture was arranged. And you know, I think of that as a small thing. Mm. But the point being that even moving out of that comfort zone, there was a sense of loss. There was a sense of grieving. And so I bring that illustration up just to impress the fact that this is not always or usually, I would say, it's not letting go of a bad habit or a sinful behavior, but just letting go of things in life. And whether it's moving, children growing up,
11: empty nest,
15: changing jobs, but we need to become comfortable in that. But there are typically, I find three responses that people have to the discomfort of letting go, the discomfort of change, the discomfort of grieving. And when I say grieving, it's typical to think of grieving as grieving the loss of a loved one. They're talking about grieving the loss of youth, grieving the loss of innocence, grieving the loss of some certain activities, you know.
11: Regrets, you know, also, yeah.
15: Regrets, mm-hmm. Yeah.
11: Things you haven't been able to get done in your life, and life's coming to an end now. And
15: And sometimes friendships change for different reasons. Sometimes people move away, but sometimes friends have falling out, and some of those relationships you can't do. There's little that you can do about it. You can pray for the person, but sometimes relationships end and they just don't. And so there's always grieving for something, a loss of something in life, but God can speak to us in all of that. But there are typically three responses. There's one of regression. there's one of aggression and there's one of surrender. So I just wanted to go back and touch on each one of those.
17: Yeah, what do you mean by these?
15: Yeah, so regression, a lot of times when people are out of their comfort zone for the loss of control, the loss of resources, they tend to, or a sense of value, they tend to withdraw. And their world gets smaller. And we've talked before about the pursuit of value, control, and power. So withdrawing has to do with these kinds of things, too. A person might withdraw from relationships. A person might withdraw from challenges. They might experience more depression then. They might withdraw into addictions. Their world gets smaller, and it becomes more self-centered and defensive and protective, insecure. They feel insecure. And so they just like our body would if we are hurt, physically hurt, we want to protect that hurting area, cover that hurting area. And when people are spiritually hurt or emotionally hurt, they want to withdraw and protect that emotional area of their life. Mm. So we can see our lives getting smaller that way. Getting more suspicious of people, less trusting of people, feeling, seeing it in extreme cases where people become prisoners in their home. They won't walk out through the neighborhood. They draw the curtains. I'm talking about extreme cases where they become agoraphobic and they won't go out anymore. And that's one of the responses to just loss of value, loss of control in your life, friendships, and a sense of a lot of times when people say, for example, a person has a fairly good job and loses that job. And of course, they know if they're a believer, they know that, well, I need to trust God, but it can be awfully difficult to trust God when the bills are rolling in and it feels like there's not an answer in sight. And so sometimes people could withdraw, even withdraw from God. You know, the prayer life could dry up and stop going to church and stop reaching out in that way. Mm. So that would be an aggressive or a regressive response. An aggressive response would be to the people become, well, the first thing you think of when you use the term aggression is anger. And so people are like a wounded animal, you know, that's that lashes out if you get too close. Mm. Other aspects of aggression are, you know, competing, acquiring, achieving, hoarding, not in the sense of a recluse hoarder, but people just building, having confidence in an estate or acquisitions or, wealth, health, relying on those things, pursuing those things in the place of loss, rather than perhaps looking at God's purpose in that. I'm trying to think of an example. So an example might be the Lord allows my job to go away, or I might have the plumbing might break in the house, or a car might break down, or something like that. And I might just double down, and rather than maybe seeking God and trying to find some godly perspective on why is this happening, take the life of Job, for example. Job could be a book about a man who lost everything and spent the rest of his life trying to double down and reinvest and kind of play to his advantages and white knuckle through it and acquire more prosperity. But it was this book about a man trying to understand the suffering and what God was trying to say in that. And then the third one would be
17: the better response.
15: Surrender.
17: Yeah.
15: It would be a right response. And the surrender is exactly what I'm talking about, you know, getting our eyes off of the loss and getting them onto not what we're losing, not what we're having to let go of, but getting our eyes onto what we can cling on to. And so that would be yielding. We're talking primarily our relationship with God, yielding to what God's doing in our life. There is a scripture that says, "In everything give thanks, for this is the will of God in Christ Jesus concerning you." I think we need to consider that sometimes, and yielding, trusting, embracing, and that leads to serving. We're not so self-centered, we're other-centered. So obviously I'm describing something that seems somewhat idealistic, but it shouldn't seem that way. I think it seems idealistic because we're so prone to, double down, hyper focus on the things that we're losing or the things that are being touched, and rather than stepping back and saying, "Am I focusing on the eternal things? Am I putting too much emphasis on the things, on the changes, on the loss, and not enough emphasis on the gain?" And so letting go is what life is about, and we let go of things in this world primarily so that we can grab onto those eternal things. And so that's what I do a lot see a lot in counseling. It can seem like in counseling there's a lot of aspects to life, but it actually is quite simple. You could boil it down to a few of these kinds of things. Life is about letting go. This life on this earth is about learning to focus on the eternal things. Scripture talks about laying up treasures in heaven and seeking first the kingdom of God and those kinds of things. And so all of these mental issues are actually spiritual.

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3: When psychiatrist Ross Campbell and I teamed up and wrote our book, How to Really Love Your Adult Child, we discovered that most parents are greatly frustrated when their children move back home. 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They have tried and failed. 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Or do they just want to hang out? Hanging out may be okay for a week or two, but you and your child need plans on how to move towards some obtainable goal. Even a small goal is better than no goal.
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7: Welcome, everyone, to Family Talk. 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I'm Dr. James Dobson, and I'm thrilled that you've joined us.
8: Well, welcome to Dr. James Dobson's Family Talk. I'm Roger Marsh. Have you ever stopped to wonder why certain childhood memories really stick with you while others seem to vanish completely? Well, on today's edition of Family Talk, we're bringing you the conclusion of a powerful conversation on this topic featuring Dr. Dobson and his guests, Drs. Kevin Lehman and Randy Carlson. Their insights might surprise you because those memories that linger aren't random. They're actually shaping how you live, how you love, and even how you see God. So you won't want to miss a moment of the conversation we're about to begin right now on today's edition of Dr. James Dobson's Family Talk.
9: It's a real pleasure to have my good friend Dr. Kevin Lehman and Randy Carlson back with us again for a second day, talking about their book, Unlocking the Secrets of Your Childhood Memories. There's some new thoughts in this book that have really stimulated my thinking, and there's a lot more that we need to talk about today. Gentlemen, welcome back.
10: Thank you. It's nice to be here.
11: Good to be here. Thank you, Jim.
9: You all have been on a tour around the United States, I guess. How many? 30 cities, I guess?
11: 31.
9: Talking about this book, and by now you should know its content pretty well, I would think. Let me give an introduction for those that didn't hear the broadcast last time or may not know these gentlemen. Dr. Lehman is probably best known as the author of the Birth Order book, which has now sold over 500,000 copies. Dr. Lehman graduated from the University of Arizona with a PhD in psychology. Randy Carlson,

0: Also graduated from University of Arizona with a master's degree in marriage and family counseling. Well, let me begin where we left off last time, talking about the book Unlocking the Secrets of Your Childhood Memories. And let me do it by describing some research that I remember reading about when I was in graduate school. In fact, there were classic studies that were done by two men named Penfield and Rasmussen. Mm-hmm. I wonder if our guests recognize those names. You ever
1: from way
0: remember?
1: Back,
0: yeah.
1: When?
0: Two surgeons. They were doing brain surgery with the patient semi-conscious. And they found almost accidentally that by touching various parts of the brain with an electrode, a very mild electrical stimulation, the patient remembered in full detail an experience from early in life in living color, with all of the sights and smells and emotions that accompanied that experience originally. It all came flooding back, and if you touched a different part of the brain, there was a different memory. And it was obvious that with this electrical stimulation, you could access everything that was there. It's all there. Now, you only remember certain events and certain episodes, so it's highly selective. So obviously a lot is being dropped out, which is there. It's locked in. Now, whatever memory is, however the molecules retain information, everything you have experienced is there in the brain. That was the conclusion of Penfield and Rasmussen. Now, with that selective aspect, tell us, as a place to start today, what that mechanism is that allows certain memories to stick or lodge in the conscious mind and others to be dropped out. The vast majority are not there. You can't reach out and get them unless there was just the proper stimulation, just the right kind of triggering episode from your life today. Most of us don't have brain surgeons to touch our brains with electrodes. So what's the mechanism that determines what you remember and what you don't remember?
1: Well, I think it all started with the wonderful way that God created each of us. I've often thought, if you ever read the newspaper and read of all the deaths that you'd read in just your normal course of reading a newspaper from cover to end, if you were emotionally close or too sensitive to all those deaths and destruction and so forth, you wouldn't be able to get up and eat your dinner. You wouldn't make it through the next day. So God has protected us. And there's certain things we know from lots of clinical studies that people have repressed, denied, pushed back, that are so hurtful, so harmful, they can't let them get to the conscious level. And again, Randy and I face this as we meet people. And again, we caution people that this is not a book to run out and buy or go to the library and check out just for the sake of opening up a can of worms, just to go back and look at those slimy little critters. But this is a book for people who are stuck. And let me go to an example, if I may, of a woman who's been married 18 years to a man who she says is a hugger. Now, this is a man who goes up and gives his wife a hug for just absolutely no reason other than to say, honey, I love you and I care about you. This is a man who takes the garbage out on Mondays and Thursdays without being asked. This is a man who helps with housework, helps with the children. And her problem, of course, that she brings to me, Jim, is her husband. Now, there are women listening to us right now who would kill to have a husband who would be a hugger as opposed to a grabber.
0: Yeah.
1: There is a difference. And yet, I went to early childhood memories with this woman, and we went back and started to pull some memories out, some rather benign ones. And in the process of interviewing her, she told me one thing that seemed a little out of place, seemed a little strange. She mentioned in conversation she hated the color blue. Well, I made a mental note of it, and I scratched it down on my yellow legal pad that I take notes on. And again, we're pulling up these memories, and all of a sudden, the look of terror comes over her face. And it was just a panic-stricken, hysterical-like look on this woman's face. And I knew what happened. One of those memories had slipped up from the unconscious level to the conscious level, and she's, oh, I can't believe it. And I'll shorten this as best I can, but she remembered her father taking her out in a boat and molesting her when she was 9 years of age. Guess what color underwear she had on?
0: Blue.
1: And maybe that's a far-out example, but It was through the early childhood memory exploration that we're able to free her from that and get her moving with her husband, who was the envy, I should point out, of all of her friends at church. Everyone thought this guy was super and she had the greatest marriage on the face of the earth. But there was something blocking that.
0: Randy, let me take that one step further. If the memories are selective because there are certain experiences that are so painful, as with this molestation, that the mind protects you from it, in other words, there's a mechanism there to keep you from being hurt. It's a defense mechanism.
1: It is.
0: Why do we want to circumvent it and get below it and get past it and relive that bitter experience?
2: Well, as we say in the book and in our own seminars and in counseling, there's no reason to look at memories unless you are stuck, unless there's a reason to gain some information about yourself. Most of us in life can learn a great deal to be better at what we're doing as believers, as daddies or mommies, because we still carry those threads from our childhood which keep us stuck. And so we can gain a little information or a lot of information. But like we say right at the beginning of our writing, don't go back there and find a parent or someone to sacrifice on the altar of your anger or bitterness. That's not what it's about. We want people to look at their memories only from the standpoint of moving ahead.
0: Being stuck means what? Explain what you mean when you say you're stuck.
1: Well, being stuck perhaps in your spiritual life. Perhaps you're a person that doesn't believe that God is who he really says he is. That he can take people like you and I who are imperfect and love us in an unqualified manner. There's a lot of people who struggle with that. And again, they tend to be the types who bite off more than they can chew and procrastinate and a few other things. But see, the lie that they've been living is locked in those early childhood memories.
0: Perhaps with an authoritarian father.
1: Good distinction between authoritarian and authoritative. And many, many women, I deal with so many women, that's why I draw on them more than I draw on men, if you'll pardon me. But so many women tell me that they grew up in homes where their father would just have to look at them to get them to straighten up. And see, they come away with a view of Almighty God as someone who might be very vindictive, very authoritarian. He might be looking for people like you and I who are imperfect. And he might have the biggest whammo slingshot on record looking for us, you know, to let us have it. And so a person has to attack that lie. And Randy and I talk about the ABCs of true therapy. And that is accept the fact that some of your memories might in fact be lying to you. That's one thing we have to look at. We haven't talked about that yet. They're all tinted. If three or four kids, Jim, all see the same thing happen in their family, they will all report it 32 years later very differently.
0: Yeah. Your memories can be liars, right?
2: And it may not be your own memory that you're trying to unlock. It may be trying to understand the people that you live with. It may be a spouse who is really hidden deep within himself or herself, or a child that you're trying to understand, or a teenager, or someone you work with.
0: On the cover of your book, you have three statements here. One of them says, change your negative memories into positive ones. Can you really do that? I mean, Kevin, going back to the story you told of the little girl who was molested, how's she going to change that?
1: Well, what she has to do is realize that, number one, she was not at fault. She was a victim of sin. And anytime sin happens in life, people get hurt. But I like to point out that Oprah Winfrey, who was raped by a cousin, who was kicked in the teeth in life lots of times, has overcome a lot. And so the person must come to grips with the fact that, yes, some things happened to me that shouldn't have happened to me in life. But what am I going to do? Am I going to stay stuck, point my finger at that person and say, there's the reason I'm never going to do anything in life? Or am I going to step forward and keep going with God's help, one step at a time? In the first 7 or 8 years of life, I think there's not many psychologists and psychiatrists that would disagree with the fact that personality is formed in those years. And Randy and I refer to personality as sort of like a grain of wood. And yet we have all these self-help gurus and psychologists and psychiatrists running around the nation. On many of the talk shows that I'm on, I'll point out, we have some very interesting conversations. I try to hold my own with them. But they say such things that don't make any sense whatsoever. And in vogue today is the fact that you'll hear people say, oh, listen, I know the problem. The problem is you need to get in touch with your feelings. And if you'll just get in touch with your feelings, you'll know the right thing to do. Now, when you look at it from a humanistic standpoint, I mean, that line is so nauseatingly repeated across the airwaves of America, it's unbelievable. And I'm here to tell you, you can't go through life just following your feelings. In fact, Oprah and I had a rather lively discussion on one of her shows. She's one of those people that wants to shoot from the hip and ask questions later, and she sort of goes with the flow. And I challenged her on her own show and said, wait a minute, you can't go through life like that. If you and I would do that for 30 days, we'd end up in the county jail together. You can't go through life just following your feelings. And so you have to use the good brain that God gave you to look at situations and say to yourself, all right, what does old self do in this situation? And what is new self going to do differently? And this is what North Americans must do. And that is they have to realize that what feels good isn't good for them. The things that they need to master are things that don't feel good, that don't feel right. It's a little bit like putting on that new pair of shoes. And you gravitate to the old comfortable. And there's so many people today who go through one relationship after another, and they tell themselves the vicious lie, hey, I've got me a new Chevy. And the fact of the matter is, they got the same old Chevy with a different paint job.
0: Is it possible, in your perspective, to change those tapes and be different than your foundation?
1: If you understand Romans 7 and what Paul was trying to say, when he was saying, you know, I don't understand myself. Yeah. I tell myself I'm not going to do these things, and I do those things. And those of us as parents tell ourselves, I'm never going to be like my mother. I am never going to be like my father. I'm never going to be like that teacher. And we go ahead and repeat it. What we have to keep in mind is that like a magnet, you're sort of pulled back into that earlier learned behavior. Yes, you can change the behavior, but what we want to tell you is the wood grain remains, and you must fight it one day at a time, just like the Alcoholics Anonymous people fight alcoholism one day at a time. You must do the same thing in your personal life.
0: But you don't believe in determinism. You have a free will. Right. You have an opportunity to make your own decisions. God gave you that ability and opportunity.
2: I think in life there's a point along the way where we must forgive those who went before us. We were raised by imperfect people. And unless we cross that bridge of forgiveness, at some point, I think we carry a lot of that baggage into our adult life. And maybe just a little bit of baggage, or maybe a lot of baggage, but forgiveness becomes the key.
0: And so many people feel they have so much to forgive, don't they? They're bitter and angry at siblings and at parents especially. Let's look then at the practical steps to do what you're recommending in your book, Unlocking the Secrets of Your Childhood Memories. We're talking to people with a flood of memories. As we've been talking, they've been thinking, yeah, I remember that first encounter with my mother, my father, my siblings, and so on. What do you suggest they do? How do they go about unlocking their memories?
2: Well, as far as unlocking the memories, it's good to write them out. And to write out several of them if possible, and find the thread that pulls them together. It may be the emotion, it may be the color, it may be a father that's present in all the memories, or it may be that you're alone in all of your memories, and you'll start to see the thread that comes together. Once you've gained some insight on what your memory tells you about yourself, you need to do something about it. And we talk about the ABCs of truth therapy. The A simply meaning accept the fact that your memories might be lying to you. When I think back to that fourth grade memory, for me, in the spelling bee, misspelling the word, feeling like a dummy, I've had to rewrite that for myself. Accept the fact that that is lying to me. I didn't misspell the word because I was a dummy. I misspelled the word because I didn't study. I wasn't prepared. I didn't like spelling. I didn't take the time. That's the truth. And so A is accept the fact that your memories might be lying to you. And then B, believe the truth. For me, the truth was that I'm not a dummy. I just misspelled the word. And then change becomes a matter of choice, doesn't it? It's a matter of deciding to change my view of people. We have a chapter where we talk about letting mom and dad off the hook. And a lot of people can get up to that point. But when they get to that bridge that I talk about of forgiveness, that's where they get stuck. They believe everything we're talking about, but they won't cross that bridge and change through the process of forgiveness.
0: Kevin, you have experienced this yourself, and we had devotions together this morning, and you were kind enough to express some of these ideas to the members of our cabinet and our staff. And you said something that you may not want me to ask you to repeat here, and if you don't, I certainly understand that. But you talked about your relationship with your own father, and you said that you weren't ready to be very open about that because some personal things in your life. I won't take you too far down that road. But you had to forgive your father for some things, didn't you? You've kind of used your early memories in the way that you're recommending to others. This is sort of autobiographical, isn't it?
1: There's an awful lot of Randy and I in that book, and that certainly points directly to my life, squarely to my life. And the forgiveness factor is something, like you say, I've learned. Let me say this, Jim, that I have a lot of memories of my father that are hurtful, terrible. I won't discuss them in detail, but I'll let it go at that, that there's hurtful, terrible memories there.
0: And yet you said this morning that he became your best friend.
1: Yes. He was a drinker. He embarrassed me. Kids in my school referred to the local gin mill as my father's office. I used to laugh it off to try to save face with the peer group. But something happened when I was 19 years of age where our family was clustered in a hospital meditation room with a surgeon. He was telling us that my father had less than 50-50 chance of pulling through the surgery. And it was my sister, my brother, my mother, and the surgeon, myself. And all of a sudden, my father went by on a stretcher being wheeled into surgery. And my mother, who was a registered nurse, looked up and said, "Oh, there he is." And she shot off after him. And my sister and brother went out the door, leaving the surgeon and I there. And then the surgeon went out the door. And I was standing there, 19 years of age, and my thought was, well, I suppose I ought to walk along and catch up to him to at least appear that I care. Because the fact is that I couldn't have cared less if that man lived or died. And yet, in 1983, when my dad passed away, there weren't two people on the face of the earth that were any closer than my dad and myself. And it's a long story, but at age 20, I met my wife. She was the believer. She was the trigger that God used in my life. Through forgiveness, I saw my father completely different. My father came to know the Lord in his 50s, and like I say, there weren't two people in this world that were closer.
0: The reason I asked you to share that is because it gives hope, obviously, to others who don't like to think back on their childhood. They don't want to think of those early memories because they're bitter and they're hurtful, and they were wounded back there, and they'd rather keep it all closed down. But by going back and reliving it and looking at it from an adult perspective and from a Christian perspective, you reconciled your relationship with your father.
1: If you close it up and bottle it up, it'll seek its way out. That's the way stress is in our life. You can't keep things bottled up. It's going to seek a way out, either through the muscular, the skeletal system, some way it's going to get out, or it's going to be just dumped on other people in other relationships. In other words, it's going to be a scapegoat theory. I'm mad about this, so I'm going to take it out on you, you, and you.
2: We only experience the process of healing when we run toward our hurts and not run away from them. And that's what we help people do with their early memories, to look at them, not only the bad ones, but the good ones as well. And even within seemingly negative memories, there are strengths. We can find things about ourselves through our negative experiences that do give us hope for today and for tomorrow and tell us a great deal about ourselves.
0: I'm sure you would agree, Randy, that where those memories have been most painful, that the individual may need some help.
2: Exactly. And this is where a professional counselor or psychologist or pastor would come into play, to sit down with someone to help you really process the information you're gaining. This is a starting point for many people.
1: But look for someone who wants to get rid of you, meaning you want to find a counselor, a psychologist who has a game plan, someone who doesn't see therapy lasting forever, and someone who really does believe in termination, because it really does help.
0: Boy, that is really important, because you become a meal ticket to somebody, and they have something to gain by just keeping you hanging on forever. There really does need to be some direction with an end point in mind.
2: In putting this manuscript together, we wanted to help people start on that road. to realize that they can start on the process of looking at their early experiences and learn something about themselves so they don't need to stay stuck with those messages.
1: The letters we've already gotten from lots of people, I think, are significant, because most letters are starting off with, I've read your book, and all I can say is, wow. It's given me new insight into our entire family. And they're reminiscent of the letters I got from people when the Birth Order book first came out.
0: This book has a whole lot to do with our spiritual lives, too, doesn't it?
1: Absolutely.
0: It has a lot to do with our relationship with God, because we tend to see him the way we saw our fathers,
1: Earthly
0: and
1: Father.
0: To a little lesser degree, our mothers, right. in the earlier experiences.
2: And we build this on Philippians 4:8. Where Paul tells us to think on those things which are right and true and admirable and good report. And so many of us don't do that. We put the old videotape on and we go back to the negative things. And so putting our minds on positive things and looking at scripture memorization is a big part of the process of healing as well.
0: I think of Proverbs 23:7 that says, for as he thinketh in his heart, so is he. In other words, we are what we think. What you all are saying is that you can change how you think and how you see your past, and begin to go rewrite those.
3: Where we are what we remember.
0: Yeah, that's right.
2: And we are also implanting into our children's lives memories.
0: Now, there's a whole new subject that we'll have to talk about sometime, because you are forming the memories that your children will later look back on.
2: And it's very important as a parent to understand that they will look back on their childhood with you. And we talk about how to approach that as a parent. How to not repeat some of the same parent traps that our parents experienced in raising us.
1: And the bottom line is, I think it's an uplifting statement that you're better than that. And most people tend to have a very critical look at themselves, and they see those flaws and they magnify them.
0: Hmm. Well, Kevin and Randy, thanks for being our guests these 2 days. You've brought, as usual, Kevin, a new twist on things. The books that you write are not just repeating things that other people are saying. This makes us do some new thinking. Randy, appreciate your part in it. Did you actually write the book?
2: We worked together. It was co-authored, yes.
0: How can I find a person like you?
1: And we're still friends.
0: I appreciate you being with us.
1: Thanks, Jim.
4: 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And I'd like to take this final moment of our broadcast time to wish my mom a happy birthday, Kathy Marsh, celebrating 93 candles on her cake. And then she'll be enjoying that with my sister later on this afternoon. Mom, I love you so much, and thank you for the many fond memories that you helped my brother and sister and me to enjoy all those years when we were growing up. I love you, Mom. Happy birthday. Be sure to join us again next time right here for another edition of Dr. James Dobson's Family Talk, the voice you trust for the family you love. This has been a presentation of the Dr. James Dobson Family Institute. This is Roger Marsh from Family Talk. 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
0: It's not the quantity of time that you spend with your children, it's the quality that counts. 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
0: Maybe you've heard that argument that it doesn't matter how much time you spend with your children, as long as your few moments together are of high quality, whatever that means. But the logic of that concept seems rather suspect to me. Let's suppose you've looked forward all day to going to one of the finest restaurants in town, and you order the most expensive steak dinner in the house. But when the meal arrives, you see this tiny little piece of meat about 1 inch square. When you complain about the size of the steak, the waiter says, "Sir, I recognize that the portion is small, but that's the finest corn-fed beef money can buy." Well, you would certainly object, and for good reason. Both quantity and quality are important in many areas of our lives, including how we relate to children.
4: For more information, visit drdobsonminute.org.
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8: 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Gentleness is an antidote to anger.
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14: A new oil production boost overseas could help ease gas prices in the U.S.
15: OPEC Plus, which includes OPEC and allied oil producers, says seven countries agreed to add 188,000 barrels a day in July, but it could take weeks for that added oil supply to show up at U.S. gas stations. AAA says the national average for regular gas is down from a week ago, but it's still over 33% higher than this time last year. I'm Tammy Trujillo.
14: A newly published case study is drawing attention in Alzheimer's research. Researchers reported that a woman with advanced dementia showed temporary improvements in speech, mobility, and daily functioning after receiving psilocybin-containing mushrooms. Experts caution the findings are based on a single patient and do not prove the treatment caused the changes. More research is needed before medical conclusions can be reached. From America's News Network, USA Radio News.
16: In our KCIS Seattle area forecast, showers and a chance of thunderstorms this afternoon, showers this evening, partly sunny tomorrow with a slight chance of morning showers, and sunny Thursday through Sunday. Our highs today, the mid-50s to lower 60s. Tomorrow in the 60s, 60s to mid-70s Thursday, in the 70s Friday, and in the 80s Saturday and Sunday.
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0: Good afternoon and welcome to the Narrow Path radio broadcast. My name is Steve Gregg and we're live for an hour each weekday afternoon taking your calls if you have questions about the Bible or about the Christian faith. We'd be glad to hear from you. If you have a different viewpoint from the host, we especially would love to hear from you. If you want to call to balance comment, give us a call and we'll talk to you too. The number to call is 844-484-5737. Now, my lines just filled up when I gave that number out, which means this is not a good time to call, but do not lose hope. These lines will be opening up throughout the whole hour. Call randomly and you stand a very good chance of getting on the air today. The number is 844-484-5737. And as many of you know, I'm traveling around in Washington State this week, teaching different places. Tonight I'll be speaking in Kent. I'll be speaking in Poulsbo tomorrow night. I'm actually going to be flying up to Vancouver Island, speak there, I think, on Friday. Saturday I'll be in Mercer Island, and I'll be in North Bend on Sunday. If you're in any of those places and are interested in joining us, these are open to the public meetings, and you can get all the information you need about them at our website, thenarrowpath.com. Under announcements. Now, by the way, next week, Monday, I'll be in Spokane speaking. I'll be in Idaho for a couple of things in Kamei and Boise next week. All those are listed at the website, thenarrowpath.com, under announcements. And with only those announcements behind us, we'll now go to the phones and talk first of all to Charles, calling in New York City, New York. Hi, Charles. Welcome.
1: Hi. Greg, my question is, concerns me, Jeremiah, the 31st chapter. Mm-hmm. I would like to hear your understanding of what that chapter means.
0: Well, are you talking specifically about verses 31 through 34 or the whole chapter?
1: Well, the whole chapter concerns the both northern and southern kingdoms, mm-hmm, of Ephraim and Judah.
0: Right. Well, chapter 30... that talk, about the same, there's kind of a developed idea in these, and scholars refer to that as the little book of comfort, as they call, Isaiah chapter 40 through 66, the book of comfort. This little section of four chapters in Jeremiah is called the little book of comfort because it talks about after the Babylonian exile, God restoring Israel again to their land and restoring their religion and so forth. Now, these prophecies often begin with the vision of Israel coming back to their land from Babylon, and then they morph into prophecies about the Messiah and the new covenant and that kind of thing. And the reason for that is because in God's dealings with Israel, he had two periods of time where they were banished from their land and where he supernaturally brought them back. One was, of course, when Israel had to leave Palestine because of the famine, and they went into Egypt and they were stuck there. They became slaves there for hundreds of years. Then God brought them back in what we call the Exodus. Then a similar thing happened when they were taken away into Babylon and they vacated the land, but then God brought them back from that too when Cyrus the Persian conquered Babylon and let the Jews go back. Now, both the Exodus from Egypt and the return of exiles from Babylon are taken up as themes by New Testament writers as types and shadows of salvation, spiritual salvation, such as we have in Christ. And these are some of the passages that New Testament writers will cite to that. These passages, their first layer of meaning has to do with the return of the exiles from Babylon. And then, it's intermixed with God saving people through Christ as he does today. This is kind of similar to what Zechariah does in Zechariah chapter 9. The first eight verses talk about God delivering Israel from the advance of Alexander the Great, who is conquering the whole region of the Levant. And then it says that God will defend his house, meaning the temple. And that happened. When Alexander came, he did not destroy the temple. God did a work, gave him a dream before he got there and made him revere the priests and so forth. So whereas everyone in Alexander's path was being conquered, he didn't conquer the house of God because God said in Zechariah 9 that he would not let him do that. But as soon as it tells the story of God delivering Israel, Jerusalem, from Alexander, it then gives the story of Jesus riding into Jerusalem on a donkey. Your salvation has come, you know. Now, obviously, that didn't happen when Alexander came, but the salvation of Israel from Alexander's advances, it triggers an interest in the ultimate salvation that God will bring to Israel through Christ. So this is what the prophets do, and Jeremiah does that in this section. So you're going to find references to people coming back from Babylon, but you're also going to see references to, clearly, to Christ, or at least to the salvation he brings. And the key section that is most directly related to our concerns would be in Jeremiah 31 through 34, where he talks about he'll make a new covenant with the house of Israel and the house of Judah. Now, Jesus, of course, made that covenant in the upper room when he had the Last Supper. He said, this cup is the new covenant in my blood. And so this is talking about the new covenant salvation, which is brought to our attention as sort of an extension of the whole saving work of God seen in the return of the exiles from Babylon. So that's how I take this chapter. I'm not going to go verse by verse through it with you, but if you want me to, you can go to my website. I do go through Jeremiah verse by verse, and every other book of the Bible verse by verse. My lectures are free. If you want to go to thenarrowpath.com, look under the tab that says verse by verse lectures. Look up the book of the Bible you want to go through verse by verse, in this case Jeremiah, and look, the individual lectures will tell you, they'll guide you to this section if you want to, and you can hear an exposition of everything in the chapter. In this format on the radio, I can't really go into everything in it, but my overall assessment is, as I said, I believe the principal layer, the first layer of this story, is God saving Israel from Babylon, just like he saved them from Egypt. But his saving them from Egypt and from Babylon both are a type and a shadow of Christ, and so he talks about that too.
1: What I was mostly concerned about, whether there was any way to identify the 10 lost tribes. It seems like even in secular history, there's no mention of just what happened to them after the Assyrians removed them to the lands of the Medes.
0: Yes. Well, the 10 lost tribes, the Bible indicates that they were dispersed by Esarhaddon, I think, the Assyrian, into areas that the Assyrians had conquered after they they also had conquered Israel, the northern tribe. And that they settled there, and I believe history would tell us that the Samaritans of Jesus' day were the descendants of those people. And they intermarried with the Gentiles of the region, and so their offspring were not, strictly speaking, pure Israelites in terms of race, and that's why the pure Israelites of Judah despised the Samaritans, because they thought of them as half-breeds, not only in race, but also in religion, because the Samaritans had, and apparently the northern tribes eventually retained some Jewish ideas about religion, but they also had their own religion, their own temple in Mount Gerizim that was different than Jerusalem and so forth. So it became a competing religion with that of Judaism. So the 10 tribes, in many respects, I'm sure very many of the people simply so intermixed with the Gentiles that any element of Jewish ethnicity was insignificant.
1: That's what I thought. I thought they were so mixed up that it would be impossible to identify them anymore.
0: Right. But when the prophet says that God will put all the tribes together with Judah again and make them one nation, he does that especially in Ezekiel 37, with the two sticks prophecy. He's going to make the northern tribes and the southern king one people again. I think this was first, to some degree, fulfilled when the exiles came back from Babylon. Now, where were the 10 tribes at that time? Well, like I said, most of them had been exiled by the Assyrians, but before the northern kingdom fell in 722 BC, many persons from those other tribes moved to Judah. We're told.
1: I remember reading that.
0: Yeah. Well, first of all, the Levites did first, because they were so offended by the calves in Bel and Bethel and Dan that Jeroboam had set up. He made his own priests to worship these golden calves. So the real Levites who had any convictions. They all moved back down to Judah. And then in various points in the books of Chronicles, we read, you know, many people from Zebulun and Gad and, you know, these other tribes.
1: During the time of Asa.
0: Yeah.
1: Asa was a righteous king.
0: I know
1: many of them migrated into Judah. Okay, thank you very much. I appreciate your answer.
0: Okay, Charles, thanks for your call. God bless you.
1: All right. Bye-bye.
0: Bye-bye. Don from Pittsburgh, Pennsylvania is next. Hi, Don. Welcome.
2: Hi, Steve. Thanks so much for taking my call. My question today is related to these teachers these days that call themselves prophets, like Jonathan Kahn or Johnny Inlow. I've not read any of the books myself. I have a very good friend who I trust in lots of ways, but he's really into these guys. And I just wanted to know your take on their, maybe it's the New Apostolic Reformation in general, but what's your, like, for instance, they'll take verses like from Habakkuk 2:14 that for the earth will be filled with the knowledge of the glory of the Lord as the waters cover the sea, and they will say, oh, that's today, or they'll link Isaiah to Donald Trump and Isaiah chapter 9 verse 10. So what is your take on these type of teachers, these prophetic voices?
0: Well, I'll say this. I've been in charismatic circles, more or less, for 55 years, beginning at Calvary Chapel in 1970. Now, Calvary Chapel's not extremely charismatic, but they believe in the gifts of the Spirit. And so I became aware of people who prophesy and who speak in tongues and things, of course. And that's something you don't usually find outside of the charismatic movement. But of course, Paul, when talked about the gifts of the Spirit, talked about how prophecy is the most desirable gift. He said, seek the best gifts, especially that may prophesy. So in those circles, there's sort of a cultural admiration for anyone who can call himself a prophet. Unfortunately, in any society where there's a cultural admiration that goes with any claim to a particular position, there will be people who claim that position simply because they want that cultural admiration and not because they really are those things. Now, whether there's real prophets or not, I'm not here to dispute. I believe the gift of prophecy in some form or another is going to remain with the church until Jesus comes back. I don't believe the prophecies as a function of people speaking by inspiration of God to churches. I'm not going to rule that out. But in charismatic circles, there's been many offshoots. The Bethel movement, NAR, as you mentioned, the New Apostolic Reformation. Even earlier than that, we had the Kansas City prophetic movement back in the 90s. These people who call themselves prophets, all I would say is if someone says he's a prophet, he is. He's either a real one or a false one. Now, I've never claimed to be a prophet, so I can't be a false prophet. I could be a false teacher, but I could never be a false prophet because I don't claim to be a prophet. But if someone claims to be a prophet, they are. They're a false prophet or a true prophet. Now, there are ways given to us in Scripture to test whether a prophet is a true prophet or not. And most of the ones who are false, one way or another, kind of expose this by either going off into weird doctrine or by, you know, prophesying things that don't come to pass. This is the general way in which a false prophet would be revealed. Now, I'm not familiar with both. Jonathan Kahn, I read his first book when it came out, not because I wanted to. Everyone was reading it and asking me, so once in a while I have to read a book. I thought he was very clever, and I thought he had some very impressive points. Now, he's written other books since, and he's really got quite a following. I haven't read his other books. But the points that I thought were very clever and that which he made that were interesting to me, I didn't think were valid. He was working from a passage in Isaiah and trying to apply it to, you know, 9/11 and see it as kind of a fulfillment of that. Now, I mean, any man's entitled to interpret the Scripture the way he thinks it should be interpreted, but if he's not being responsible, he'll no doubt misinterpret it. In my opinion, there are no passages in Isaiah that are talking about the modern times. Or frankly, I'm not really sure there's anything in the Old Testament at all that speaks about modern times, except for there are passages that speak of the kingdom of God being established by the Messiah, which happened when Jesus was here and continues to be true now. So, I mean, you know, some things prophesied in the Old Testament have been going on and still going on since the time Jesus established them. But as far as specific events of the future. Now, I just want to say this. I'm not just speaking, you know, off the cuff here. And I don't mean to claim any expertise, but just so people don't think I'm just making irresponsible statements. I have taught verse by verse through all the prophets more than 20 times each. And that means I've looked at what they say. I've had to interpret what they're saying. I've had to teach it credibly. Those lectures are found at our website, and you can hear them for free. But I will say I'm very familiar with what the prophets did and did not say. And I do not know of anything in any of the Old Testament prophets that speak of the end times. And yet that's the most common way that popular prophets assume them to be understandable. In Luke 21, when Jesus predicted that the Romans would come and destroy Jerusalem, he said that these are the days of vengeance, that all things that are written may be fulfilled. Now, all things that are written, I presume, are written in the Old Testament. And he said that when the Romans came and destroyed Jerusalem, that was so that all things that are written would be fulfilled. Now, that may not mean that there's absolutely nothing in the Old Testament that needs to be fulfilled still, but it certainly is a sweeping statement. He's indicating that the destruction of Jerusalem in the first century was a fulfillment of essentially everything in the Old Testament. Now, of course, many things the Old Testament had predicted the Messiah would come and set up the kingdom, but he did that before 70 AD. So those things were fulfilled before the Romans came. But the final judgment on the Jews apparently was in AD 70, and we don't read of any predictions of another one after that in the Bible. So I don't see the end times as we think of them, as the subject matter that the prophet spoke about. If I'm guided by Jesus in that, I'm going to look at the majority, if not all, the Old Testament events have been fulfilled since the first century. And obviously, if Jonathan Connor or any other modern prophet says otherwise, well, we're going to disagree. Who's right and who's wrong, I guess time will tell. But I will say this. My interpretation of Scripture is not based on anything I see going on in the world. Things go on in the world, and then they pass, and something else goes on. Then they cycle sometimes. Sometimes similar things happen. Back in 1970, the great prophecy teachers were saying that everything in the world in 1970 was lined up just so that, as the Bible said it would, for Jesus to come back within that generation. Well, a few other generations have come along since then, and he didn't come back. And now there's another wave of that kind of talk. But those of us who have been around a long time realize that, yeah, actually there's been many, many times that people have thought that what they're seeing in their time was the end of the world. And there's always prophets who rise up in the community of those who are thinking that way to give them exciting connections to their own times and so forth. And I maybe when I was young, I might have been a little more eager to hear what they have to say, but I don't listen to them very much now. It does mean you shouldn't. I mean, the Bible says, let the prophets speak and let the others judge. I'll judge and you judge, and we can decide. But I'm not gonna say he doesn't have the right to express his opinion. Everyone has, I suppose, a right to express their opinion. That's one of the great things about being in America, freedom of speech. But the Christian who hears someone speaking also has the freedom to disregard what they say until they can convince themselves from Scripture that that person is saying something that is what, you know, is true to the Scripture. And my perception is that very few people who've called themselves modern day prophets have been very true to what I consider the Scripture to be. I mean, the Kansas City prophets, for example, they like to talk the book of Joel and talk about, you know, the manifest sons of God and, you know, the God's army in the end times would be, rush on the city and run on the wall and so forth. And, you know, they quote these passages from Joel, and they referred to actually the end time saints victorious as Joel's army and so forth. And, yeah, if they just study the Bible, they'd realize that Joel's talking about a locust plague. He's not talking about Christians in the end times. He's talking about a plague of locusts that's devastating everything. So, you know, if you learn to study the Bible, you'll be immune to some of the rather strange things that modern-day prophets like to purport. But as, again, as far as these men's ministries are concerned, I don't know that I discredit them completely. I don't want to do that without being more familiar with them. I just say, judge all things and hold fast that which is good, Paul said.
2: You're right. Okay, thank you so much. Really appreciate it.
0: Okay, Don. God bless you. David in Houston, Texas, welcome.
3: Hi, here's my question. What is the difference between one who adheres to biblical inerrancy and one who believes that the Bible is a very reliable and accurate record of the true Word of God?
0: Well, the first one is an American evangelical or fundamentalist. The second one is someone who wants to read the Bible and take it at its own word. I was raised fundamentalist and evangelical, and I still regard myself as an evangelical, but yeah, I had a very firm idea that every word like was literally inspired. But when I began to read and study the Bible and teach it, I realized I couldn't find the authors all saying that about their words. I mean, for example, none of the Gospels are written by any men who claim to be prophets or who claim that they were inspired. They said they were telling the truth, and I trust them. They're credible witnesses. I've got a good, reliable account of what Jesus said and did, and that's all I really need from the Gospels. I read the Gospels to get to know Jesus, not to get to know the Gospels per se. Statements about the Gospels that the authors don't make, I would say there was a time I'd say everything Matthew wrote, he was under inspiration. And I'm not against saying that. I could say that too if he said it, or if somebody else in the Bible said it about him. But I just don't have any biblical statements that affirm that, so I don't need to. What I do need to know is that these people were telling the truth. You know, if I tell you the truth, and one person says, you know, I think Steve was inspired. Another person says, I don't think he was. Well, what would be the difference? If I'm telling the truth, whether I'm inspired to tell the truth or whether I tell the truth anyway, you know, the theories about me being inspired would be rather moot. I believe I can trust everything in the Bible. I believe the Bible is written by inspired prophets and approved apostles. The Old Testament's written essentially by prophets, and I believe they were inspired because they say so. They say, thus saith the Lord. The word of the Lord came to me. You know, I saw, God gave me this vision, and here's what I saw. I accept everything that they claim about themselves. So I have no problem believing in the inspiration of prophetic writings. The apostles, we accept their teaching not because they were necessarily inspired, because they don't mention that they were, and apostles are not the same thing as prophets. Apostles are ones who are official agents sent. Apostolos means one who is sent. And Jesus officially sent the apostles to be his agents, and he said, he that receives him that I send receives me. So if I read something from Peter or Paul or any of the apostles, if I reject it, I'm rejecting Christ's own authority. He authorized them. I can't stand against anything the apostles said. I have to agree with them, but I don't have to know whether they were inspired or not. Most of the time, they don't really claim that they're inspired, but they certainly claim to have information that is true and inside information about Jesus, about theology, because the Holy Spirit was given to them, and Jesus told them the Holy Spirit would lead them into all truth. But see, Paul will do something like in 1 Corinthians chapter 1, he'll say to the Corinthians, I thank God I didn't baptize any of you except Crispus and Gaius. Then two verses later he'll say, oh, I just remembered I also baptized the household of Stephanus. I don't remember if I baptized anyone else, he says. Okay, well, you know, I don't think the Holy Spirit would inspire him to make a mistake and have to correct himself. On the other hand, his book is reliable because although he did misspeak, he corrected himself. So, I mean, we got honest men who knew what they were talking about. Now, I don't have any objection to someone saying, and everything the apostles wrote in the Bible was inspired. I'd say, I've got no problem believing that because it would be the same as it would be the same New Testament as I see. It'd be true. If the Holy Spirit inspires them, they're going to tell the truth. Men sometimes can tell the truth whether they're inspired or not. I don't consider myself inspired, but I endeavor to tell the truth. And I hope people can trust me. But that doesn't require my being inspired to do it. So if someone says, well, they said the truth and they were inspired, I say, okay, doesn't change anything for me. I used to say that, but I, as I got older, I wanted to only say about the Bible what the Bible itself said. I didn't want to say things about authors that they didn't say about themselves. Especially if, for example, it required me to say, when Paul says, about those who are single, I have no word from the Lord. I'll just give my judgment, my opinion, as one who's received, you know, mercy to be faithful. I when I was younger, I used to say, he said he didn't have a word for it. He just didn't know. He's inspired, you know. And then I thought, well, if he didn't know it, how do I know it?

0: He means the Old Testament is given by inspiration of God. We know he means the Old Testament because in the previous verse he said that Timothy had been taught all the scriptures from his childhood, and there were no New Testament books written when Timothy was growing up. So he's clearly describing Timothy's education at the hands of his Jewish mother in the Old Testament scriptures. And of those scriptures, Paul said they're all inspired by God. Good. He never said that about his own writings, though I have no reason to doubt anything the apostle said, because I don't think Jesus was incompetent in his choice of people to be his spokesman. You can find people who will speak truthfully for you, but I don't think Jesus settled for someone who wouldn't. So I think every apostle knew what they're talking about and were honest. Maybe they were inspired too. I will not deny the inspiration. I will say the Bible doesn't tell me whether that's the case or not for some of them. Okay, we're going to take a break. I'll be back in 30 seconds. Our website is thenarrowpath.com. We have another half hour coming up. Don't go away.
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0: 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By the way, I'm broadcasting today from our affiliate station in Seattle, KCIS, 6:30 a.m., sitting in their studios looking at their staff here, and we had lunch together, and I don't see these people very often, but that's, since I'm in Seattle, that's where I am, and I appreciate them letting me come in here and buying me lunch, too. By the way, anyone who's in the Seattle area, I'm speaking all week in the general area. 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And if you're available, you're welcome to join us. Okay, we're going to go back to the phones, but let me give you the phone number because we have two open lines, and that's really pretty good for you if you want to get through. 844-484-5737. That's the phone number, 844-484-5737. All right, let's talk to Nelson in Fort Worth, Texas. Hi, Nelson, welcome. Are you there, Nelson? Doesn't sound like it. Did you mute your phone by accident? Going once? Going twice? Sorry, got to take another call. Let's talk to Brandon in Phoenix, Arizona. Brandon, welcome.
1: Hey, Brother Steve, how you been? Hope you're doing good.
0: Thank you. Well enough.
1: So, yeah, so my I'm going to try to cut it short and simple because I know we only have a limited time. So I talked to you last time about the church that I go to. I go to Harvest Christian Fellowship in Phoenix, Arizona, and I talked to you about, you told me to pray about it before I stepped down because of the pastor. They didn't want to pit us into decisions. And so the windup was that I wind up stepping down because he wanted to be the leader of all that, and he wanted to make the decisions on his own, like you said, First John. And cut the long story short, I just want to know if this is heresy or not. We had a meeting the other day, and they were saying that, you know, I'm not filled with the Holy Spirit because I don't surrender to the pastor's will, to his authority. So I don't pray, I don't fast, I'm not broken for Jesus.
0: And where are they getting that from? Scripture? You don't fast, okay, so you don't have the Holy Spirit? Is there a statement like that in Scripture somewhere?
1: Well, I mean, I do all those things, and I'm broken for Christ, and I live for Jesus. I go and preach the gospel. I die daily for Christ.
0: Okay, let me jump in here.
1: Go ahead.
0: It sounds to me like you're a Christian. I don't judge anyone. I don't know you, but I'm going to say from everything you've told me, I would not have any reason to doubt that you're a Christian, that you're filled with the Spirit. So now your pastor may know you better, but he also might not be an objective judge because it depends on his personality. Some pastors are very humble, very servant-minded, very, cooperative with...

0: others in leadership and so forth, and that's a good thing. Jesus said, if you're going to be chief, you got to be the servant of all. Mm-hmm. Other pastors, and I don't know yours, but I feel like I do from what you've said, but because I've known pastors who seem to have that same attitude, they're more like Diotrephes in 3 John, who loved to have the preeminence in the church. And, you know, people didn't go his way, it was the highway. So I've been in churches like that. I mean, I can't blame them for kicking me out, but, they've kicked other people out that they shouldn't have.
1: And,
0: you know, so I'll say this. I think more important than, you know, the doctrinal accuracy of the pastor, though I would hope that a pastor would be as doctrinally accurate as possible. Nobody's perfect, but I would hope that a pastor would be spiritually accurate, and that he'd have the Spirit of Christ, and that he would not be a boss, but he'd be a servant. And I don't know all the nature of the conflicts between you and the pastor, and I therefore can't really say I know you're right and he was wrong. He knows more, you know more than I do about the situation. All I'm going by is what you told me. If there's other factors that I don't know, my opinion would be of no value. But I do know there's many pastors who are threatened by somebody who gets along well in their Christian life and doesn't need them. There's just a personality type, a person who says, you know, everyone's got to do what I say or else you're not doing well with God. And when they meet someone who does just fine with God and did so before they ever met him, and, you know, they don't have to do everything the pastor says, they still do fine with God. They don't know how to put that into their picture of the way things are supposed to be. And again, this is because so many times, and I say general statements, I just want to say this is many times, this is not universal in the church, but many times the churches have devolved into basically a religious form of a secular corporation. They have a CEO, they have a board of directors, they've got a clientele, which is called the congregation. They're selling a religious product, and they're charging for it with tithes or whatever. I mean, this is just like a business. Now, Jesus never started a business that we know of. Jesus started a family. He called prodigal sons to come back to their father, and he told the leaders that he chose, the apostles, he said the rulers of the Gentiles exercise authority over them, but it shouldn't be done among you that way. Whoever wants to be chief among you has got to be the slave of all, he said. He also said the Pharisees love to be called, you know, rabbi, or, you know, father or teacher, and he said don't call anyone rabbi, and don't be called teacher. There's only one teacher, and don't call anyone your father. You have one father. You're all brothers, he said. And he's talking to the leaders of the church. You know, you're not above other people. You're just brothers with them. This is a family. Now, you might say, well, then how can a church, you know, function? Well, it needs leaders, but the leaders are not political bosses. The leaders are leading by example and by teaching Christ's ways so that followers of Christ can follow Christ better. That's what leaders, a shepherd should be leading people to follow Christ. Now, what often happens is because the churches are corporations, they get business plans and agendas. They want to build a wing on the church. They want to, you know, pave a bigger parking lot. Now, they may need to, and that may be a good thing. But sometimes they just get it in their head that they need to get these projects going and have to do with the, you know, the facility, the campus or something, or maybe just get a chance to raise their own salaries or whatever, or to write a book or to become a conference speaker, so they want to have a really big church and stuff. And I mean, I don't know what motivates certain people, but they sometimes just think, I need to have all these people on my team. I need to have all these people backing me up. And as soon as they're doing that, they are acting like a CEO. They're not acting like a Christian leader, because a Christian leader doesn't, the congregation is not his team. He's their team. He's there to bless them. He's there to feed them. Remember, it says in Ezekiel 34:1, woe to the shepherds that feed themselves. Should not the shepherds feed the flocks? Many times the pastor has an agenda, which is to build his church up big and do things that will make his church have some prestige, which means we'll give him some prestige. And it's not really making the Christians any more Christian. It's not making them more holy. It's not they need their clientele to support their business. And pastors who feel that way, I'm being pretty blunt here because it sounds pretty cynical, but I don't mean to be. I want to leave room for all the godly pastors, humble pastors who are not this way. But let's face it, I've been in the church for 65 years or more, and I've been in a lot of churches. I've been in leadership in a lot of churches and also in the congregations. I know church leaders. Many of them, and there are many who are exactly the way I'm talking about. I hope your pastor's not that way, but if he says that you can't be filled with the Spirit if you're not following his plan, well, I thought following Jesus' plan was what walking in the Spirit was about. Isn't the pastor supposed to get you following Jesus' plan? And Jesus' plan is for you to be holy, for you to be freed from the bondage of sin in your life, to become more loving, to be a better servant of Christ. And if Christ wants you to get involved in your pastor's projects, maybe you'll do that. I hope you will if Jesus wants you to. But you don't know. The pastor saying God wants you to get in this project doesn't mean God does. That means he wants you to, and he's hoping to use your devotion to God as an incentive. So I would just say churches can become cults without going into heresy. A church can have perfectly good doctrine, but they've got a cult leader running them sometimes. Again, I'm not saying that's true of your pastor. It is true of some pastors I've known. And, you know, from what you've told me, your pastor kind of evokes that kind of a feeling in me.
1: Yeah, Steve.
0: Yeah.
1: So basically he was saying, like, for me to stop listening to you.
0: No wonder.
1: Stay gray. because he believes in the hierarchy.
0: That's very wise of him.
1: right. And he was telling the leadership, and the other leadership said, well, the church is like an army. There's ranks. And I'm just looking at these guys. I'm like, where is this biblical? Like, what
0: yeah,
1: do you
0: it's
1: mean?
0: Not.
1: Stop listening.
0: It's popular in some movements to talk that way. The church, the Bible does not talk about the church having ranks.
1: Right, and then they're saying that I have to submit to the pastor. If I'm not submitted to the pastor, then I don't have the Holy Spirit.
0: No,
1: and I'm like,
0: No. What Hebrews 13:17 says is obey those who lead you.
1: Who lead you, not rule over you.
0: Right, not rule over you, who lead right. you. And, you know, and 10 verses earlier it says about those who lead you are those who've spoken the word of God to you. The man who leads you isn't the man who managed to get a position as the CEO of a religious corporation that says church in front of it. That's not spiritual leadership, that's leading an organization. Jesus didn't
1: right.
0: start that kind of a organization, at least I don't read of it in the Bible. It sounds like he's starting a family. We're all followers mm-hmm. of God. And the church is there to help us do that better. It's not there so that the pastor can build a kingdom and recruit the people that come into financing his agenda. Many churches are built that way, but that's simply not what Jesus did or taught. And so, if somebody's teaching you the word of God, that's what it says. Those who, remember those who lead you, who have spoken unto you the word of God, follow their faith, it says. You know,
1: the outcome of the faith. He brought up Romans. He brought up the book of Romans where the governor authority.
0: Oh, Romans 13? Well,
1: yeah.
0: Romans 13 isn't talking about church authority. It's talking about political authority.
1: Yeah, I know, right?
0: he's making that up. Well, it sounds like maybe he's not very interested in understanding the Bible well. It sounds like he's a little more interested in finding verses to support his way. But I don't want to spend my time blasting your pastor. I do not know the man.
1: Yes, brother, can you keep me and my family in prayer? I'm going to leave the church. I'm leaving the church. I'm going to go to. I'm going to find a different church after 20 years.
0: All right. I'm sure that's always hard. It's traumatic to leave a church. And it's a shame that pastors would force sheep into that position, because you've developed for 20 years, you've developed relationships with people. They're your family friends, your children's friends are in the church.
1: Yep.
0: Your wife and you have relationships there. And you should not be forced by some Diotrephes to have to leave the church because you're not sponsoring his agenda. It's none of his business. I mean, if you're doing well in the Lord, he should be glad. Just serve God faithfully, brother. But if you serving God faithfully doesn't lead you to follow his program, that's not, that doesn't make him happy. My goodness, if I'm not a pastor, I don't want to be a pastor, obviously, but if I were a pastor, I'd be delighted to have a whole bunch of people who didn't need me to hold their hand to keep them walking on the narrow path. I'd prefer that they do it on their own, amen. You know, and leave my time free to go after those who are in trouble. Yeah. Anyway, brother, I'm sorry to hear that. I've been through that situation before myself, and I'm sure many listeners. Yeah. One reason I love you, Christ be with you. Lots of people feel that way. Yeah, God bless you too, brother. Christ be with you.
1: Thank you.
0: As God will lead you to another fellowship, I guess.
1: Amen. In the name of Jesus.
0: Amen. Thank you. Okay. Donna from Warren, Michigan. Welcome to The Narrow Path. Thanks for calling.
2: Hi, Steve. I've been listening to you for a while, and I've watched your debates and listened, and I very rarely do I even see you get slightly irritated when someone doesn't agree with you. You don't tend to pick up, get emotional when they lash out at you. That's one of the struggles I have that I don't like to discuss with other people because I get emotionally attached. And I'm curious to know, is it a skill that you've had since you were younger, or did you have to hone it to be able to be neutral when someone is disagreeing with you vehemently?
0: Well, you know, I don't know any other way to be as a Christian. I will say, perhaps a lot of it has to do with the way I was raised. My dad was a very easygoing kind of a guy, mild-mannered, even-tempered, and didn't get angry easily. And of course, a lot of times little boys grow up to be a lot like their dads. But I'm going to really think more in terms of how God worked in me that way, because I went through an era where I was kind of thinking everyone should think like I do too, and it made me angry if they didn't see that I was right and things. I mean, when I was a teenager in my early 20s, it's kind of hard to find a young man who's not arrogant, you know. But if you grow in the Lord and continue to grow, you don't tolerate arrogance, you know. If you realize that God gives grace to the humble and he resists the proud. And if you fear God, you do not want to do anything to make him resist you. You want to avoid pride, and you want to learn to be humble, and you pray for that, and you work at it, and you humble yourself when you can. And sometimes you feel like you're just outwardly being humble, but you really feel proud inside. I've known that. But over time, you know, when you commit yourself to being Christ-like, eventually you become more like Christ. His Holy Spirit works in you to do so. Now, to me, to be not aggravated when someone disagrees with me, to me, it's the most natural thing to be, because I can't see why I would be upset with them about it. They have no obligation to agree with me. I'm not the beacon of truth that everyone is commanded to agree with. I'm just a follower of Jesus who reads my Bible just like you or someone else. So, I mean, I realize that people read their Bible and don't see it the same way. We're all growing. We're all learning. And in the meantime, we don't see it all the same way. Maybe we will someday, perhaps, when we all see Jesus. But in the meantime, if someone's sincerely following the Lord, trying to understand the Scripture, doing their best, and they reach conclusions different than mine, hey, they've got as much right to do that as I do. You know, you'd have to be kind of proud to think, how dare they disagree with me? You know, well, how dare you think they should? You know, why does anyone have to agree with me? I can't think of a reason in the world. And they don't threaten me. Now, I'm another thing that may be helpful, and this is just a natural thing, not a spiritual thing, and that is that if I were starting a movement, a cult, a church, or something like that, I'd be threatened by people who don't agree. If I was finding if my identity was in my denomination or my theology or my, you know, if I was trying to start a group that required my ego to be affirmed by the agreement of everyone who's, you know, around me, then I could feel kind of threatened, you know, if somebody who's, you know, free thinking doesn't see things my way. But that's a big if. I don't have any interest in doing that. I'm not starting a movement. I'm part of a movement that was started 2,000 years ago, and I'm just trying to fit in, you know, and do what I can to be faithful. And I realize many people who don't see things my way are also doing what they can to be faithful. And I'm not a better person than them, so why should I be angry at them? You know, if it's the only way you can be angry at someone for disagreeing with you is if you think they're doing something wrong by disagreeing with you. Now, if it looks like they're resisting truth, if you're pointing out scripture and they're just saying, I don't believe that, well, you know, they are resisting truth, and I'll, you know, let God be the one to get mad at them. They've got enough trouble with him. They don't need trouble with me, too. I don't need to get mad at them. But I just don't have, I don't find being mad to be a pleasant experience spiritually. I don't like my spirit to be ruffled, and I don't believe that I should allow other people to have control over my spirit. The Bible says he that has no reign over his own spirit, and reigning over your spirit in Proverbs typically means being slow to wrath or slow to anger. It says he that has no rule over his own spirit is like a city broken down without walls. In other words, what's a city like that's broken down without walls? Well, it's defenseless. Someone else will come and rule it. You know, if you don't rule yourself, someone else will rule it. If you don't maintain your calm and decide to love the person who's your enemy and so forth, as Jesus said to do, well, then people will be able to ruffle you. They'll be able to make you upset. Sin makes me upset, but I don't think most of the people who disagree with me are advocating sin. I think they're advocating truth as best they understand it. So at least I feel love gives the benefit of the doubt. So, I mean, I don't. Maybe that answers your question. That would be how I'd think to answer it.
2: Thank you. It does. I appreciate it.
0: All right, Donna. Thanks for your call.
2: Bye-bye.
0: God bless you. Bye now. Nathan in Coeur d'Alene, Idaho. Welcome to The Narrow Path. Thanks for calling.
3: Yeah. I was having dinner with my family, and a lot of times we open up the scriptures and read together, and we're going through John right now.
0: Mm-hmm.
3: So I was reading John and noticed that John the Baptist baptizes people before the public ministry of Christ.
0: Yes.
3: And he was just kind of wondering, my daughter actually had the question, wondering why he was baptizing, you know, if not in the name of the Father, Son, and Holy Spirit.
0: Right.
3: And then what is a baptism if not a Christian baptism?
0: Well, that's a good question, and the Bible does bring that out, especially in Acts chapter 19, when Paul encounters 12 people who are somehow called disciples. It doesn't clarify who they were disciples of, but he felt that they didn't seem like normal Christians, and he said, have you received the Holy Spirit since you believed? And they said, we haven't even heard that there was such a thing as the Holy Spirit. He said, well, into what baptism were you baptized then? They said, into John the Baptist's baptism. And Paul made a distinction between John's baptism and Christ. He says, John came baptizing unto repentance, but he said that people should believe on him who came after him, that's Jesus Christ. It says when they heard that, they got baptized in the name of Jesus at the hands of Paul. So it's clear that they had been baptized with John the Baptist's baptism, but Paul saw that as having different significance than Christian baptism, so they got baptized again. What was John the Baptist doing? There is some reason to believe that the Jews typically baptized converts to Judaism. When Gentiles wanted to become Jewish, they could convert and become what's called a proselyte. Now, the Old Testament only required a Gentile who wanted to convert to be circumcised. But the rabbis had started, you know, adding other requirements too. So a Gentile who wants to be a Jew would have to be circumcised and do some other things. And at a certain point, the rabbis instituted baptism or washing of Gentiles who wanted to be Christians. It basically had the image of cleansing. The Jewish law had a number of washings in it, especially, you know, if you were unclean after you touched something, you're unclean 7 days, and then you wash your clothes and take a bath, and you're clean again. That was part of the law. But the Jews added, you know, all kinds of washings for different things, much more than the law did. And one of those things was they decided when Gentiles get converted, they should be cleansed too, because they're dirty Gentiles. And so John's baptism was kind of that nature. You guys need to repent of your sins and be cleansed of your sins. Even though you're Jews, you're not Gentiles. You believe in baptizing Gentiles to become Jews, but you're Jews and you need to be repent of your sins. So that was kind of the meaning of his baptism, I think. Now, of course, Paul likens baptism for Christians to entering the kingdom of God through rebirth. He said, we're buried with Christ in baptism and raised into the newness of life as a new creation. In Romans 6 and in Colossians 2, he likens baptism to that. In another place, in 1 Corinthians 10, he likens it to the Israelites coming out of Egypt and being baptized unto Moses in the cloud and the sea. In 1 Peter chapter 3, Peter likens it to Noah's family going through the water of the flood. Now, in all those cases, it represented leaving an old world or an old life behind and embracing an entirely new world or new life. And that's, of course, what it is. When a person becomes a Christian, they're putting away the old life altogether and experiencing a rebirth and beginning a new life. They're entering a new kingdom, a new environment, a new world, as it were. And so that's what Christian baptism is. But John's baptism didn't have all of that meaning in it because, like you say, Jesus hadn't died and resurrected yet. So John's baptism was more of a generic cleansing kind of a thing, an acknowledgement on the part of the people that they were dirty, that they were sinners, they had to repent, which is a good thing. It's a good thing, and Jesus spoke well of it. In fact, Jesus allowed himself to be baptized by John, but it's not the same thing as Christian baptism. And it's probably not it's not the same thing the Jews were doing before John, you know, in baptizing proselytes. So washings as a religious, ordinance or something can mean different things to different religious groups. But to Christianity, to Christians, it means that we're actually leaving behind totally, as if we're dead, our old life and burying that once and for all, but we're rising from the water and from the grave, as it were, into a new life with new definition, a new identity in Christ and so forth. So in other words, to make it brief, John's baptism had a different significance than Christian baptism.
3: Okay. Well, I guess it could also be like an infant baptism. It's not necessarily a bad thing, but just not what the Apostle Paul commanded us to do.
0: Right. To me, people who are baptized as infants are also doing something that's not quite the same as Christian baptism, though it's interpreted by the groups they're in as such, and I'm not going to pick a fight with them over it, but there simply is no reference in the Bible to infant baptism, no advocacy of it, no examples of it, and seemingly no approval of it, since the Bible says repent and be baptized in Acts 2:38. It says, whoever believes and is baptized will be saved in Mark 16. As far as you know, everybody in the Bible who was baptized first became a believer. And we don't know that baptism is appropriate for anyone who's not a believer. So, even the Pharisees came to John and he wouldn't even baptize them until he thought they really were repentant. You can't just get baptized with no heart in it and have that mean something to God. And since babies don't have any heart for God, they don't know anything, it really doesn't correspond in principle or anything to baptism in the Bible. Therefore, those who were baptized as infants might be in the same situation as those men who were baptized with John's baptism. They got wet, but they're still sinners. They got wet, but they're still not followers of Christ. And Paul had them get baptized again. I would usually recommend people who were baptized as infants, but who later came to Christ, I'd normally recommend that they be baptized again. And I think that'd be something we could even derive from that experience that Paul had in Acts 19. I'm out of time for today's show. We've got some more callers I'm sorry not to get to today. 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
4: USA Radio News, I'm Ron Warner. We survived the quake of 2026. Memes are going viral a day after a powerful magnitude 6.1 earthquake off Cuba triggered unprecedented office evacuations in South Florida.
5: 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The Stephen P. Clark Government Center in Miami is open. 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
7: In our KCIS Seattle area forecast, showers and a chance of thunderstorms this afternoon, showers this evening, partly sunny tomorrow with a slight chance of morning showers, and sunny Thursday through Sunday. Our highs today, the mid-50s to lower 60s. Tomorrow in the 60s, 60s to mid-70s Thursday, in the 70s Friday, and in the 80s Saturday and Sunday.
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10: 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The following program was pre-recorded. And now, here's Hank Hanegraaff.
11: Thank you very much, Randy. As always, it is great to be in studio as we take your questions from throughout the United States and Canada. There are many stars in the constellation of biblical prophecy. There is only one enduring superstar. Little wonder then that prophecies concerning him outnumber all others. Jesus Christ, the superstar of biblical prophecy, the booklet that I want to put into your hands, takes the ancestry of Jesus Christ, his birth in Bethlehem, his crucifixion amongst criminals, the fact that he was destined to come at a particular time in human history, that date narrowly defined within the parameters of time, the fact that he was to be an extraordinary worker of miracles, the fulfillment of all the law and the prophets. Jesus said, I did not come to abolish the law and the prophets. I came to fulfill them. And that he would be a light to the Gentiles. Only Jesus Christ could emerge through the doorway of biblical prophecy. Had Jesus been a Benjamite or a Levite, he would have immediately been exposed as a fraud. Had Jesus not been of the house and lineage of David, his antagonists would have been keenly aware that his ancestry did not match that of Messiah. Considering that they had done everything in their power to undermine Jesus Christ, the obvious would not have gone unchallenged. Instead, as predicted by the Old Testament prophets, the seed of the woman would be a descendant of Abraham, not Lot. The line would proceed through Isaac, not Ishmael, through Jacob, not Esau, and the fourth of Jacob's sons, not the first. He would be the legal heir of David, the long-awaited king of the Jews who would ultimately restore true Israel from their exile and sin. One thing is certain. Jesus had to be a Jew, and not just any Jew. He had to be the Jewish descendant of Israel's quintessential king, through Jesse, by way of Judah, in the lineage of Jacob. God sovereignly directed the course of human history, from the woman Eve, who was deceived, to the woman Mary, who conceived a son who alone could emerge through the doorway of Old Testament prophecy. And there's much, much more. And all of this is recorded in this booklet. And I don't want you to miss the fact that this booklet has been designed to be memorable. I don't just want you to read. I want you to remember, to be able to recall, so that you can communicate that Jesus Christ is indeed the superstar of biblical prophecy. If you master this content, and it's quite easy to do, in fact, just last night, I was at dinner with my wife and several other people, and I went through this verbally so that they could recall the information, and in a few moments they did. You could do the same. Why the booklet? Because I want you to be equipped. People are going to ask you questions, particularly in light of false prophets, the Jack Van Impies, the Harold Campings of this world, who are date setters. I want you to be able to use the deviation of these false prophets as opportunities to communicate truth, so that people might be changed, regenerated, so that they might truly believe. Again, the booklet, Jesus the Superstar of Biblical Prophecy, is available to the Ministry of the Christian Research Institute. We've prepared it for you, and we'll send it to you for your gift to the ongoing ministry of the Christian Research Institute, so that we might be equipped, empowered, enabled to continue changing lives, not by might nor by power, but by His Spirit. 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When you write me at Post Office Box 8500, Charlotte, North Carolina, zip code 28271, or as always, when you speak with our resource consultants, 888-7000, CRI. First up is Larry, listening on Trenton, Missouri. Hi, Larry.
2: Hello. I appreciate your radio ministry, and well, I'd like to ask how does one know 100% that they're elect and going to heaven? Because I want to be with Jesus, and the reason why I'm asking that is because when I read the Bible, I don't understand a lot of it. And I remember Jesus said that he don't let some people understand it because they're not going to heaven.
11: Well, here's the issue. There's only one elect one. That elect one is Jesus Christ. If you look at Galatians chapter 3, Paul there makes explicit that Abraham only had one seed, not seeds plural, but seed singular. And thus, if you are in Jesus Christ, the royal seed of Abraham, then you are an elect one because you are in the elect one. And that doesn't matter whether you are Jew or Greek. It doesn't matter what gender you are. It doesn't matter what station in life you have. If you are in the elect one, by virtue of that, you are elect. To know that you are in the elect one, you simply know this. You're a sinner. You repent of your sin. You've received Jesus Christ as Savior and Lord. Then, based on his promise, not your feelings, but based on his promise, you have everlasting life.
2: So when I read the Bible, and if I don't understand some of it, that don't mean I'm going to hell, right?
11: No. In fact, the only people that go to hell are people that do not want a relationship with the Lord. As long as you want a relationship with the Lord will never turn you away. And let me say this, it's not the absence of knowledge that damns, it's the despising of knowledge that damns. And you obviously, very clearly in terms of the question you're asking and the way you're posing the question, do not despise knowledge. You want the knowledge of the truth. And the central message of the Bible is plain and simple. Sure, on the one hand, the Bible is so deep, a theologian can drown in it. On the other hand, it's a simple message. I realize I'm a sinner, I repent of my sin, and I receive Jesus Christ as Savior and Lord.
2: Well, I'll tell you what, that cleared up a whole lot, because before I read the Bible, I always pray that God would give me wisdom, you know, his wisdom.
11: Well, keep reading the Bible, keep learning. It's a progressive path, which is to say you learn little by little by little. The more I learn, the more I realize how little I know and the scope of what can be known, but I'm continuing to learn, and so can you. And we're on different places of the path, but that does not mean we can't proceed with vigor in rigorous joy that God has given us an opportunity to know him not only in time, but also for all eternity.
2: I sure appreciate that, Hank, and you stay blessed, and I'll keep your ministry in my prayers, okay?
11: I appreciate it.
2: Thank you.
11: We'll be right back.
12: 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We're coming right back with more answers from the Bible Answer Man.
13: This is Hope with God. I'm Andrew Palau. In the Bible, Deborah was a powerful woman appointed by God. She was appointed to be a leader and a judge over Israel. She faced dangerous enemies and uncertain times, yet she stood strong. Why? Because she trusted God. Through her courage, her voice, through her obedience, God brought hope and victory to his people. God often calls ordinary people to do extraordinary things. Your voice, your life, it matters. And the same God who gave Deborah courage wants to meet with you today and give you courage. He wants to walk with you through it all and guide your life and show you that he does care. Do you want to get to know him and discover his plans for your life? You can begin this way. Say, God, I want to know you. Reveal yourself to me. Show me your love and guide me in the right path, and I'll follow you and serve you. Amen. Always remember, there is hope with God.
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17: We had the scariest, windiest day ever recently. My friend had a massive trampoline picked up, flipped, and landed two houses down. But he sent me another picture from that same day of his flimsy little yard sign promoting Easter services at his church, standing strong through the storm. It's Ryan from United Faith Mortgage, and recently we've worked with hundreds of radio listeners who are that little sign. With the rising costs of everything have been stormy times, causing tough credit card debt and bad monthly interest, making it hard to hold on. But we've also seen hundreds of listeners find instant relief with a cash-out refinance, cashing out some of that newfound equity their homes have grown the last 5 years to pay off that debt and even set some aside for peace of mind. If a cash-out refinance would help your situation, we are a direct lender, one of the largest faith-based mortgage companies in the U.S., and we're committed to KCIS at United Faith Mortgage.
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19: Thank you very much, Randy. 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We'll talk to Mike next, listening on the web in California. Hi, Mike.
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21: Hey, I have a question for you. Normally, I listen to your broadcast via podcast because I'm a truck driver, and it just gives me something to listen to when I have no reception in bad areas. But I heard you talking to a gentleman about predestination and free will, and you had used the phrase fatalistically determined. And then if I remember correctly, you had said that, you know, that was the way he believed, that he believed that we were fatalistically determined, and that if by believing that, that he would assume that God is the author of evil?
19: Yeah, a couple of ways of going about that. First of all, fatalistic determinism, that's part of the philosophical naturalist paradigm, which is to say that if Madonna is merely a material girl living in a material world, that her choices are not free, they're fatalistically determined on the basis of brain chemistry and genetics. From the standpoint of theistic fatalism or theological fatalism, there's the notion that is oftentimes communicated with the analogy of Macbeth. Macbeth murders King Duncan. Shakespeare fully 100% caused Duncan's death because Shakespeare authored Macbeth. And therefore, the analogy is made that God is the author of evil, even though we as agents carry out that evil, and as such are morally culpable for the evil that we do. So that's the argument that is sometimes made for theistic fatalism or theological fatalism, the end of which is that the future, especially the destination of individuals, is fixed. So a theistic fatalist believes that a personal God unconditionally determines where individuals will go when they die, whether that be to heaven or hell. Now, there's the other position that can be held, which is a position that I hold, and that is the position that God is not the author of evil, that God created the potential for evil by granting us the freedom of choice, without which love would be rendered meaningless. And as a result of that, humans ended up actualizing the potential for evil. So God creates the potential for evil by granting us freedom of choice. Humans actualize that evil.
21: Yeah, and I totally agree with that. I'm right there with you on that one. And a good friend of mine, the reason I'm ultimately calling is a good friend of mine, and I understand that this is not something that, you know, we divide over. It's something we can debate, you know, as you say on your broadcast all the time, and we don't have to divide over it. But he wants to get together with me and have a conversation about it, just to talk it out and see where we stand about it. And I just kind of was hoping just for a little clarification and about that subject, and I appreciate that. And if I could, real fast, I just wanted to share a little testimony with you. I started listening to your broadcast in August of last year, and at the time I was out of work, and I was actually out of work for nearly 2 years. I just started a brand new job about 5 weeks ago, and I just want to encourage anybody listening and anybody that listens to this program regularly, even if it's just a little bit, the money that people give to your program and your broadcast and your institute is used so well, and I just cannot express how much your ministry has helped me just in, you know, 6 months of listening to it. It's been just an enormous blessing, and I just really want to thank you so much for your ministry, Hank.
19: Well, Mike, thank you so much. I can't imagine how much I'm touched by your comments. God bless you, my friend.
21: You too. Thanks a lot. I appreciate the help.
19: You got it. I want to go back to the phone lines. Talk to Brace, listening. I'm Tyler, Texas, next. Hi, Brace.
1: Hey, Hank. How are you?
19: Good.
1: I had two quick questions. One was about the movie Zeitgeist, part one of three, the religion part.
19: Uh-huh.
1: And the other question was, is there a book that is related to, I guess you could say, kind of a modern-day Bible?
19: A book related to a modern-day Bible. What do you mean by that?
1: As in where we are now from biblical terms?
19: You mean prophecy-wise?
1: I guess so.
19: Well, you know, from a biblical perspective, there's no answer to that question whatsoever. The Bible doesn't give us even a clue, a hint, nothing at all in terms of when Jesus Christ will return. The only thing we know is that he will appear a second time. But there is no timetable, and as I said, not even a hint of a timetable given to us. So we simply do not know. By the way, I've articulated that in Jesus the Superstar of Biblical Prophecy so that you can understand why I say that. Because there are a lot of people who suggest that there are hints, but unfortunately they're taking passages that are related to one epoch of time and applying them to the end times, as they term it. And as a result of that, they're confusing a biblical passage and its meaning with some kind of a clue or hint as to when the Lord will return. We have no hint or clue. The only thing we know for certain is that he promised he would return. And because his promises have never failed, we can assume correctly and definitively that they're not going to fail in the future. As far as Zeitgeist the movie is concerned, well, it's interesting. Zeitgeist means spirit of the times. And the movie itself has a thesis, and a few powerful individuals is the thesis of the movie, that they're perpetrating myths about religion and about war and money in order to control the masses. So this is a huge conspiracy theory. All religions are rooted in astral religions, they say the Jesus of Christianity is a mythical solar deity. The Bible is just borrowed from pagan religions. There's nothing truly new or unique in Christianity. So Zeitgeist, the movie, is based on a conspiracy theory. Unfortunately, it is not rooted in any kind of evidence. It's devoid of evidence. And this is exactly the opposite of what the Bible really gives us. It's not rooted in pagan mystery religions. It's rooted in empirically verifiable evidence and history. It's historic and evidential. And that's why Christians are never called to blind faith, but rather to faith in irrefutable fact.
1: Yes, sir. Thank you.
19: You got it.
1: Bye.
19: Hey, you got it. Thank you for your call. I want to go back to the phone lines. Talk to Jim. He's listening in Iowa. Hi, Jim.
3: How you doing, Hank?
19: Good. How are you?
3: Wonderful. Hey, I want to thank you so much for taking my call, Hank.
19: My pleasure.
3: Big question for you. Thank you. I've got a friend that he's a Jehovah's Witness, and I've been a Christian all my life. And he's busy showing me scripture after scripture, multitude of scriptures, and giving me dates of 1912 and telling me how that the first Jehovah's Witness was Jesus Christ himself. And they have a very good history of studying the scriptures and using the scriptures to address their religion, if you will. And I guess basically, Hank, what I'm trying to find out is, what is the basic difference between Jehovah's Witness and Christian?
19: Yeah, first of all, let me say that they don't use the biblical text. They abuse the biblical text. And in doing so, they make Jesus Christ a creation of God. God creates Jesus Christ, and then Jesus Christ becomes a junior partner in the creation of all other things. And again, to get other things, what they do is they actually insert the word other four times in Colossians chapter 1, beginning at verse 15. So that he is not the creator of all things, he's the creator of all other things. And again, they insert that word intentionally four times to make Jesus Christ other than who he is, the one who spoke and the universe leapt into existence. Their basic view is that Jesus Christ is the Archangel Michael. During his earthly sojourn, he was merely human. And after he died, he was resurrected or recreated, better, an immaterial spirit creature. Now, the Christian view is far different than that. He is not the Archangel Michael. In fact, he is God in human flesh. And therefore, he demands worship, where an angel turns away worship. Do not worship me, the angel who was showing John the revelation said, but worship God. I'm a fellow servant with you and your brothers, the prophets. Worship God. Worship is to be established for God alone. During his earthly sojourn, Jesus Christ did not divest himself of a single attribute of deity. He simply took on the limitations of humanity. And today he is forever in flesh. He is forever Theanthropus, the God-man. So the idea that he was recreated an immaterial spirit creature is simply wrong. He was resurrected, and the resurrection is the central event in Christianity, which is the hope of the believer that we too will be physically resurrected. So Christianity is not platonic. It's very physical, much different than the belief system of the Jehovah's Witnesses. We've written about this in various forms. Check it out at equip.org.
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0: younger Christians in things like church history, spiritual disciplines, Bible study, liturgy. But like every renewal movement in church history, sincere instincts can become distorted if they are detached from the character of Christ. Recently, a loose constellation of online voices that are sometimes referred to as kingdom bros has emerged around these themes. They're not really a formal movement. It tends to emphasize masculine strength, cultural engagement, civilizational renewal. And many of the concerns they raise are legitimate. Christians should reject passivity. The gospel does have public implications. The kingdom of God does concern every sphere of life. But confusion arises when the kingdom of God is subtly redefined according to the logic of the world. In every age, Christians are tempted to exchange holiness for influence, to exchange Christ-likeness for simply winning. Jesus confronted this temptation in Matthew when his disciples were arguing about the kingdom in terms of power and status. He told them, "You know that the rulers of the Gentiles lord it over them, but it shall not be so among you." That single sentence might be one of the most neglected teachings in modern cultural Christianity. The kingdom of God is not a baptized version of worldly power. It's not advanced through coercion, outrage, tribalism, or the will to dominate. Chuck Colson certainly understood this. Though deeply engaged in public life, he often reminded Christians, "We propose, we don't impose." That's because he was wary of power, especially unchecked power, especially unchecked political power. The Christian vision for society is not imposed through force or manipulation or cultural intimidation. Christians bear witness to the truth. We persuade, we serve, we sacrifice, we talk of another kingdom, one not of this world, yet profoundly for this world. The church does not grow through conquest. It grows through faithfulness. And that's where many of the modern conversations about winning the culture become so spiritually dangerous, because success is not the same thing as faithfulness. This matters especially for young men who are seeking purpose today. They are absolutely right to reject passivity, pornography, consumerism, perpetual adolescence. They are absolutely right to desire brotherhood and to be put on a mission. The church should celebrate that hunger and then direct it. The Colson Fellows program is designed around this particular vision of formation, to go deeper, not to become angry, not just to be able to argue, but to be able to love God with heart, mind, soul, and strength. To learn more about the Colson Fellows program and to be the kind of formed Christian that can engage this cultural moment with truth and love, check out the Colson Fellows program at colsonfellows.org. That's colsonfellows.org. For the Colson Center, I'm John Stone Street with Breakpoint. Today's Breakpoint was co-authored with Michael Craven. And for more resources or to share this commentary with others, go to colsoncenter.org/radio.
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3: When you have a false identity, you start living according to whatever identity you have. And some of us are not living who God has called us to be. Some of us are living in a pseudo-identity because identity determines behavior.

0: Welcome to Bold Steps with Pastor Mark Jobe. Mark is president of Moody Bible Institute and the senior pastor of New Life Community Church in Chicago. And Mark, we're going to begin our final message in our Velocity series today. You're wanting to talk about the power of our identity in a culture and environment that it seems to us is increasingly hostile to what we believe.
1: And Wayne, there is no topic as important as identity. So many believers just struggle with understanding their identity in Christ, their position in Christ, who they are. And here's the thing, identity determines purpose and it affects our behavior. So when you're unclear about who you are, you're not going to live out your purpose. Your behavior is going to match a false identity. So I think this message is going to speak to a lot of people.
0: All right, well, let's look to the Word of God for the power of our identity. Here's Mark Jobe.
2: There's an identity theft that actually, well, it affects our soul. It affects our destiny. It affects how we view ourselves. It's stealing who we really

0: are and causing us to believe that we're something less than what God has made us to be. That's identity theft. In fact, I believe today in this auditorium, and I believe that people that are hearing my voice right now via podcast or internet or live stream, I believe that there's people right now that are listening to me that your identity has been stolen from you. That you are living right now with a false identity. You are living right now with an identity that's not your God-given identity. That's something less than what God has called you. And so, when you have a false identity, you start living according to whatever identity you have. And some of us are not living who God has called us to be. Some of us are living in a pseudo-identity because identity determines behavior. And so as we look at this passage found in 1 Peter chapter 2, it's really all about our identity. And I'm going to be reading the verses found in 1 Peter chapter 2, beginning in verse 9, going through verse 12. Peter writes and says, "But you are a chosen people, a royal priesthood, a holy nation, a people belonging to God, that you may declare the praises of him who called you out of darkness into his wonderful light. Once you were not a people, but now you are the people of God. Once you had not received mercy, but now you have received mercy. Dear friends, I urge you, as aliens and strangers in the world, to abstain from sinful desires which are against your soul. Live such good lives among the pagans that though they accuse you of doing wrong, they may see your good deeds and glorify God on the day that he visits us." Word of the Lord. As we look at this passage in 1 Peter, I want you to understand a couple of things about the power of your identity. And hopefully as you leave this service, some of you will discover that you have been living under false identity and you will begin to step into your God-given identity. Number one, I want you to understand that you need to discover the power of your identity. Because identity defines your purpose. Who you are defines what you do. Who you are defines what you do. If you don't know who you are, you won't know what you're supposed to be doing. People that struggle with purpose are oftentimes looking in the wrong direction. They're trying to figure out what should I be doing, when in fact they should be asking themselves the question, who am I? Because when you discover who you are, then the purpose for which you have been created will start to emerge. Some people are so obsessed with trying to figure out what they should do, they don't look at who they are. Who you are determines what you do. So the Apostle Peter is speaking to these people, and in verse 9 he says, "But you are," and he tells them who they are. "You are a chosen people, a royal priesthood, a holy nation, a people belonging to God." He uses four titles to describe people that are God followers, followers of Jesus Christ. The first title that he uses, he says, "You are a chosen people." It literally could be translated a chosen race. In the Greek, it's the word genos. We get the word geno from them, genocide from that. It's the race or kind. You are a chosen kind of people, is what he's saying in this verse. He's not speaking, by the way, to the people of Israel. He's not speaking to the Jewish people that had been called in the Old Testament a chosen people. In the New Testament, we who are believers in God through Jesus Christ, we have become the chosen people of God. In the Old Testament, God chose Abraham. Out of Abraham came Isaac. And an entire nation was birthed out of Abraham. And God called them his chosen people. In the New Testament, when Jesus came, he came to the Jewish people. But because the Jewish people rejected the Messiah, Jesus as the Messiah, the Bible says Jesus came unto his own, but his own received him not. And then he opened it up, and to all who believed, he gave the opportunity to become sons of God. So, Peter is speaking to Jews and non-Jews, anybody who's a believer in God through Jesus Christ, and he says, you are a chosen race. In Matthew chapter 1, verse 43, it says, therefore I tell you that the kingdom of God will be taken away from you, speaking about the Jewish people, and given to the people who will produce its fruit. Now, I believe there's Jewish people that are believers, but you don't become a child of God or a part of this chosen generation or this chosen race because what family you were born into. You become a part of this chosen people or this chosen race when you are born again spiritually. We become children of faith.
1: 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It's called Tenacious. Along with the Tenacious resource, Mark has also recorded 9 companion videos that really bring these principles to life, helping you not just understand them, but live them out in your everyday walk with Christ. And the best part? Both the Tenacious resource and all 9 videos can be yours this month with a gift of any size to support the ministry. It's our way of saying thank you and equipping you to live with bold, unwavering faith. Now, let's get back into today's message, The Power of Your Identity. Here again is Mark Jobe.
0: He tells us you are chosen people. And secondly, he says you are a royal priesthood. Royal has to do with authority. Priesthood has to do with worship and service. Not only are you a chosen race, the people of God, but you are a royal priesthood. You have authority and you have the ability to minister in the name of God through Jesus Christ. Now think about that for a second. You have the mixture of both authority and service. Exodus chapter 19, verse 6 says, you will be for me a kingdom, here it goes, a kingdom of priests and a holy nation. These are the words you are to speak to the Israelites. Revelation chapter 9 through 10 says, with your blood you purchased men from every tribe and language and people and nation. Isn't it exciting to know that one day we will stand before God as a chosen people, a holy race, a people belonging to God? But it won't just be, oh no, it won't just be white middle class Americans that will be there. It will be every tongue, tribe, nation that will be there. It'll be black and white and Hispanic and Asian. It will be people in some of the tribes of Africa that we don't even know exist right now and don't even know their names. They will be worshiping before God. They will be people that are highly educated and people that have never stepped their foot in a school. They will be people that are tall and short, people from different cultures, people from every tribe, tongue, and nation in this world will come to God, be drawn to God in Jesus Christ, and that final day, that final tribe and nation will be composed of people from the entire world, and that's what the Word of God says. In fact, once in a while, people will ask me, why doesn't Jesus come again? Why is God waiting so long? The world seems to be getting worse and worse. What is God waiting for? I believe that Scripture tells us that God desires that none should perish, but that all should come to the knowledge of the truth. And that it's God's desire that every tribe, tongue, and nation would hear the gospel of Jesus Christ. And I believe that we're getting closer to that than ever before. Because of technology, because of transportation, because the world is becoming global, more and more global, the gospel is going out to every small tribe that's out there. People are hearing about Jesus like never before in our generation. So we may find the fulfillment of this word, every tongue, tribe, and nation in our generation fulfilled, and then be ready for the coming of Christ. And he says, so you are a royal priesthood. By the way, I know that some of you have a hard time thinking of yourself as a royal, first of all, and B, as a priesthood. But do you realize that Scripture does not teach in the Old Testament there is a certain lineage of people that were called priests? They were descendants of Aaron. But in the New Testament, the Bible calls us all saints, and the Bible teaches the priesthood of all believers. That means that all of us have the ability to minister to God and to minister for God. In the Old Testament, it was just the priest that could do the priestly duties. In the New Testament, we engage in the priesthood of all believers. You say, well, Pastor, I'm not a priest. I can't pray for people. No, you are a servant of God, and therefore you can pray for people. You say, well, I'm not a priest, so I can't read the word and teach the word. No, you're called of God, and so you also should be able to study the word and also be able to teach the word as well. When we have baptisms over here, we don't call in the priest to do the baptisms. It's not just the pastor that does the baptisms. We have people that have worked in that person's life and they baptize in the name of Jesus. Why? Because we believe in the priesthood of all believers. That all of us have the ability to minister in God and for God, that we have been released to do the work of God because we are a chosen people and a royal priesthood. Tell the person beside you, embrace your priesthood. Go ahead. Not only are we a chosen race, a royal priesthood, then he says a holy nation. In Isaiah chapter 62, verse 12, it says, they will be called a holy people, the redeemed of the Lord, and they will be sought after, the city no longer deserted. We are called a holy nation. The word holy is the same word that we get the word saint from or sanctified from. And holy simply means that separated unto God. You are holy as well. You may not see yourself as holy, but the Bible says that you are holy. We are a holy nation. Ecclesia, the word for church, means the called out ones. Called out from where? We're called out from the world to serve and live for God. Now we're in the world, but not of the world. So we are a holy people, not because you are perfect in how you live, but because you have been washed and cleansed and set apart unto God, and God views you as his own, so you are called a holy people. We are a holy nation, set apart unto God, cleansed by God, washed by God, set apart for his purposes, holy. And then not only are we a chosen race, a royal priesthood, a holy nation, but we are also, the fourth thing it says, a people belonging to God. Literally, a people for gain making, or a people prized by God. That God says, these people are mine. You ever have something that you really like? People say, oh, that's nice, that's mine. You're in the parking lot, you just got a car, you really like it. Someone says, wow, look at those tires, and that is nice. Sweet car. Hey, yeah, that's mine. Mine. Nice, isn't it? That's the way God feels about his people. We are a prized people, a people belonging to God, a people that God looks at and says, they are mine. These are my people. They belong to me. They are my possession, bought at a high price. You say, well, Pastor, I don't see myself as extraordinary. Well, what makes you extraordinary is not simply your uniqueness or your gifts. What makes you extraordinary is who you belong to. Have you ever been to a museum that... there's some museums that have just normal things in there. There's a hat, and there's shoes, and there's clothes, and you say, well, what's this doing in a museum? But then they say, well, this is Charlie Chaplin's hat, and this is his cane. And when you see it, you're like, whoa, that's Charlie Chaplin's hat. I mean, it's just a hat. But the fact that it belonged to someone that's famous makes it special. We may consider ourselves normal and ordinary and nothing special, but the fact that we belong to God makes you extraordinary, because you are people that belongs to the King of Kings and the Lord of Lords. He says, these are my people. I've set my name in them. I've sealed them. They belong to me. So the ordinary becomes extraordinary. He tells us that we are a people that literally belongs to God. In Acts chapter 20, verse 28, he says, be shepherds of the church of God, which he bought with his own blood. In other words, every person that belongs to God, that is part of the true gathering of believers, has been bought with a high price. The price of the shed blood of Jesus Christ. And you are his own. You know, I wonder today, as I think about our identity defines our purpose, I just kind of wonder today what kind of identity tag you walk around with. In this chapter, God is saying to these people, Peter is saying, I want you to know who you are, because until you know who you are, you will not know how to live. And so instead of rejected, he says, you know, no, you're chosen. You are a chosen generation. And he says, instead of broken, no, no, no, you are a royal priesthood. He says, no, you've been set apart for God's purposes, and he's got a purpose for you. And instead of unwanted, he says, no, you are my possession. You belong to me. And God is covering your bad identity with clothed with a new identity in Jesus Christ. And whatever may have been a part of your past is no longer what determines your future.
1: This is Bold Steps, the first part of a message titled The Power of Your Identity. We'll pick up right there where we left off tomorrow as we continue in 1 Peter chapter 2. And knowing who you are in Christ is one thing, but Mark, your brand new devotional, Tenacious, will help everyone live out with boldness and conviction their life. And I've looked at this Tenacious resource, our Bold Step gift. It's beautifully done. I really commend the team that put this together. It makes you want to pick it up and use it, doesn't it? Mm-hmm. But one of the phrases that really stands out to me is a faith that outlives you.
2: Yeah. The idea behind this devotional is it could be used several different ways.
1: Okay.
2: You can just go through it yourself if you're feeling a little bit like you're struggling with just living with confidence. I like the idea, actually, if you're a father, of taking your son, or mothers with daughters as well. I think it can work either way. And just going through the devotional and reading some of the reflection questions.
1: So you're kind of like Paul speaking to Timothy then,
2: that's right.
1: Right.
2: Yeah. Because really this is Paul's mentoring a young man to live out his faith in a culture that's not sympathetic. And so there's a lot of imagery that feels very masculine, but I think that same tenacity is needed, whether you're a man or a woman.
1: Absolutely.
2: Because fight like a soldier, don't give up, be confident. And I think no matter who you are in this culture, you need it. And so I would love to see some fathers or some mothers taking their sons or daughters together through this, because this leads to great discussions about school. Are you confident? Are you living out your faith? Do you know who you are in God? Do you understand the power of the Holy Spirit? And or if you are just a young man, young woman, and you're in college, this is a great resource to go through as well and say, all right, I'm going to study it myself because I want to be prepared to live tenaciously in a world that can beat the faith out of me if I'm not strong,
1: yeah,
2: or can cause me to silence my voice if I don't stay in a place of confidence.
1: May I add, too, that at each section you add questions for reflection. And these are really good questions, too, you know, and our honest response is a key to making this work in our life.
2: That's right. So after every chapter, there's a couple of discussion questions, just reflective questions. And by the way, we also put nature photography in there. It's well designed.
1: Yeah,
2: it's not just a bunch of words there. We've tried to design it in a way that's visually appealing as well. And so love to put this in your hand. And this will be, I think, a great resource for a Paul-Timothy type relationship or individually as well.
1: Yeah, I can see that. 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
9: USA Radio News, I'm Ron Warner. Vice President J.D. Vance says the U.S. and Israel share key security interests but may diverge on strategy towards Iran, stressing that any nuclear deal must be verified through strict inspections and compliance. He appeared on Fox News last night.
10: I don't assume that anybody's acting in good faith. Obviously, we've been very involved in these negotiations. We're, of course, going to verify it, but if we get to this deal, it's going to be a home run win for the American people.
9: Vance says the administration's goal is a long-term settlement that prevents Iran from obtaining nuclear weapons. The U.S. Postal Service is highlighting safety this June as part of its Dog Bite Awareness Month.
11: Post office officials are urging dog owners to keep pets secured and away from the mailbox when it's time for the mail to arrive. Over 5,000 dog bites involving mail carriers were reported across the country last year. I'm Tammy Trujillo.
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13: With thousands of domestic and international visitors expected to travel through Seattle during the FIFA World Cup, local health officials and infectious disease experts are preparing for increased illness transmission. Two diseases in recent headlines, Ebola and Hantavirus, have raised questions about potential risks during the tournament. Health officials say, however, that neither is expected to pose a significant threat in Seattle. Dr. John Lynch, Associate Chief Medical Officer at Harborview Medical Center in Seattle, said UW Medicine is prepared to identify and care for patients with a wide range of infectious diseases.
14: We are looking at the countries of the teams that will be participating in FIFA at that time, and we'll be keeping a close eye on what's the epidemiology, you know, what's the infectious disease activity in those spaces, because those are the fans that are going to be coming here.
13: The main concerns involve respiratory illnesses such as influenza and possibly measles, which tend to spread when large crowds gather. Governor Bob Ferguson is directing Washington agencies to make significant funding cuts amid the state's ongoing budget woes. The Seattle Times reports Ferguson's budget chief issued a memo to state agencies last week, ordering them to come up with significant and ongoing spending cuts for the 2027-29 biennium. The governor's office says the state's projected tax collections likely won't be enough to maintain current programs, let alone any expansions. In response, Senate Republican budget lead Chris Gildan is calling out the governor's administration, saying the shortfall isn't a surprise. It's the result of chronic overspending.
15: We actually wrote a full, comprehensive, workable budget that did not provide any cuts to services, and it did not provide any tax increases. So whenever they say that it can't be done, I'm here to tell you that it can be done because we've done it.
13: In sports, the Seattle Mariners continued their series with the Baltimore Orioles tonight at Camden Yards. The M's won last night 6-3 and are currently 2-2 on their 10-game road trip. In our KCIS Seattle area forecast, we'll have rain tonight, a slight chance of rain tomorrow morning, otherwise partly sunny, and sunny days Thursday through Sunday. Our lows tonight, the mid-40s to lower 50s. Highs tomorrow, the upper 50s and 60s. 60s to mid-70s Thursday, in the 70s Friday, 70s to near 80 Saturday, and in the 80s on Sunday. We'll take a look at traffic next.
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7: The fairly thick Tuesday already. Southbound 5 is heavy due to volumes from Northeast 85th down to Mercer, getting into downtown Seattle, taking about 20 extra minutes. Northbound 5, the HOV lane and left general purpose lane are blocked near 130th due to a collision. That'll take you 40 extra minutes from the U District, starting around Northeast 50th. It's also heavy getting into Marysville on North 5. An accident blocks the center lane approaching State Route 529. It's heavy approaching Highway 2 in downtown Everett up to the scene. In Bellevue, North 405, just north of Northeast 8th, the collision blocks the HOV lane, while South 405, typical heavy traffic Northeast 8th down to Coal Creek. And on the ferry is a one-hour wait at the Mukilteo Terminal. And traffic is from the KCIS Family Newsletter. 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
20: This
11: Hi, friends. Welcome to In the Market with Janet Parshall. Thank you so much for spending the hour with me. Question for you, friend. Jesus said that he came that we might have life and have it abundantly. Did you ever stop and think about what that means? You know, at first blush, it's easy to say you got the biggest house, the biggest bank account, the biggest car. I don't think it's that at all. I think it means really living freely, abundantly, to be able to be all that God has called you to be without filling, if I can borrow from John Bunyan here, your backpack full of sin, that you can throw off that which so easily entangles you and enjoy absolute true spiritual freedom. So that takes me to the second question. Are you living spiritually free today? I don't mean licentiousness. I don't mean the law of liberty that Paul talks about. I mean, can you say that you are spiritually free, that you have a well-ordered life, and that you really and truly understands what it means to be whole in him, to put on Christ rather than wrap yourself in chains that hold you down? We are going to engage in an excellent conversation. And why do I know that? I'm not a prophet. I just read the book Breaking Through, and it is an excellent book. I already rue the fact that I've only got an hour to talk about it because I know I'm not going to be able to get through all of it, but my copy is dog-eared and underlined because it just spoke to me over and over and over again. The subtitle to the book is called A Practical Guide to Biblical Freedom and Inner Healing, and I'll get to that subtitle in a minute, so hang on to that. Alan Parr is going to teach us because he's the author of the book. He's a national speaker, a YouTuber, an author, and an ordained minister. He's the co-founder, along with his wife Jennifer, of Let's Equip. It's a nonprofit organization that equips Christians and Christian organizations with courses and curricula to serve their biblical literacy and spiritual growth. We are so all about that on this program. Alan, by the way, has a master's of theology from DTS, Dallas Theological Seminary. So, you know, he was taught well. And he served at several churches in various positions, including as worship pastor and pastor of Christian education. His popular YouTube channel really sets him apart. He has a program called The Beat. It stands for Biblical Encouragement and Truth. Isn't that cool? I love the title. The Beat with Alan Parr, and it encourages millions of believers to live out their true calling as Christians. Again, the book is called Breaking Through, A Practical Guide to Biblical Freedom and Inner Healing. Alan, pull up a chair, make yourself comfortable, and thank you for a theologically rich book. Now, I'm going to go to the subtitle first because I want to make sure people stay in the room and they don't walk out in the room. We've got this conundrum in Christendom all the time that the minute you talk about biblical freedom and you segue to a word like inner freedom, it's like, oh no, I got a heavy dose of psychobabble. So it's either going to dilute the Bible and it's really going to be more psych with a little Bible thrown in for spice, or it's not really understanding the Bible because your inner healing is only going to come from the Bible. Can you slay that dragon out of the gate, please?
21: Well, Janet, let me just say thank you so much for having me back on here with you. It is a pleasure and an honor to be here with you all and your listeners and your audience. Yes, so I actually want to clarify one thing. We initially had that subtitle for the book several months back, but we actually changed it because we felt like there was a better one. And the actual subtitle that people will see if they order the book is How Ordinary Believers Experience Extraordinary extraordinary freedom. So really, both subtitles are accurate depictions of what God wants to do in and through our lives. But the one that we actually decided to go with for print was How Ordinary Believers Experience Extraordinary Freedom. And the reason why we selected that was because we wanted to make sure people understood that freedom isn't for the spiritually elite, the pastors, the leaders, the missionaries. No, we want to make sure that ordinary believers understand that it is God's desire for them to experience extraordinary freedom.
0: Mm-hmm. Well, first of all, kudos on the rectified subtitle. And let me take my friends behind the curtain a little bit. So in my world, we get something called ARCs, A-R-C, and that stands for Advanced Reader Copy. So you all might not be able to buy the book, but I'll get it a few months before you. And one of the reasons is, so we've got the time to read it and really understand the information, and we can platform to the best of our abilities the author's wisdom in what they've written. So I get stuck left behind when I get an ARC. I don't often get the update.
21: Everything else is fine.
0: And I love the new subtitle, so thank you very much for that. Okay, here's the other thing that I have to get over. I love how you use the phrase soul chains, but when I read the book, I giggled out loud on more than one occasion because I kept going soul train, and I thought, I don't want to do that throughout the book because it's a whole different picture here. So soul chains, I want people to hear that articulated. You define it beautifully at the beginning of the book. What is a soul chain?
21: Yeah, well, you know, initially when I started writing the book, I wrote the whole book with the word strongholds in them. And I said, you know, strongholds is such an overused word. It's so cliche. Christians throw that out all the time. And I said, you know, what is another concept that we can use to help people understand what the enemy may be using in our lives to hold us back? And I felt like God really gave me this concept of a soul chain. And this is the idea that if people can imagine, it's a chain that is not around your body. It's something not something physical, but it's something that's kind of wrapped around your soul. And these are things that could, and we'll get into some of them, I'm sure, a little bit later, different types of them. But these are essentially they're rooted in deception and lies that the enemy would want us to believe that are designed to hold us back from living the life that God has called us to live. And oftentimes the enemy will use these to hinder us from moving forward in our purpose and our calling. And so they're wrapped around our soul, and they're designed to hinder us from experiencing that freedom, that abundant life that you had discussed earlier.
0: Mm-hmm. Just, it's an absolutely fabulous word picture. So here are your words. You define soul chain as a, quote, deeply entrenched mindset, habit, or spiritual barrier that opposes God's truth and keeps a person in bondage, shaping their thoughts, behaviors, and identity in a way that hinders true freedom in Christ. And I think that's imperative that we get that word picture right out of the beginning, because this is really about how we loose those chains. And let me understand also, because you say this early on in the book, that this is very much about spiritual warfare. And I'm coming up to a break, Alan. So when we come back, I loved what you said about spiritual warfare, and I couldn't agree with it more, that sometimes it falls into one of two camps. And so let's start with that, because part of this big picture of really and truly breaking through is understanding that every single one of us has these soul chains, and part of the victory comes in understanding what spiritual warfare is all about. So that's where we'll pick it up. The book is absolutely fabulous, even if this girl did not get the subtitle right the first time. I promise you I'll say it right for the rest of the hour. It's called Breaking Through, How Ordinary Believers Experience Extraordinary Freedom. It is so rich, speaks to the heart, and helps you understand the joy of being in Christ. Back after this.
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0: Hi. Hi, this is Janet Parshall, and you're listening to AM 630 KCIS. 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Alan Parr is with us, national speaker, author, ordained minister, and YouTuber. The Beat with Alan Parr has millions and millions of people who love to watch that. It's fabulous. He joins us today with a brand new book called Breaking Through: How Ordinary Believers Experience Extraordinary Freedom. And you set the groundwork beautifully. You tell a personal story about your life to begin with, and then you get into the definition of chains. And then you talk about part of this conversation must necessarily include an understanding about spiritual warfare. And you talk about falling it into one of two extremes generally. Talk to me about that, Alan.
21: You know, I think that the two extremes that oftentimes many Christians kind of fall into is assuming that every single thing that happens in our lives is some sort of demonic attack. It's a demon. And so, you know, if we go outside and it starts raining, well, that's a demonic attack, right? Or, you know, if there's a traffic and we're on our way to work, well, the enemy is trying to stop me from doing that. I mean, everything is a demonic attack. And that's one extreme. And then the other extreme, I think, is that people just totally ignore and even don't even really consider that the devil is real, that he has demons, and that we are under some sort of spiritual warfare, and that we need to learn and understand how to stand firm and fight. And so, you know, Christians need to be able to harmonize and understand that there is a middle ground between that. No, not everything is a demon and demonic, but then again, you know, there is a real enemy that we are fighting as Christians, and we are in a real battle. We need to know how to gird ourselves up and to equip ourselves to be in this battle.
0: Very good. So you describe in the book, and I'd love for our friends to understand this, how exactly are soul chains created in our life?
21: Yes, so they are formed in lots of different ways. You know, one of the ways that they are formed is through sin patterns, and I talk about that in the book. And when we start to yield more to our flesh and we get into patterns of sin, the enemy then likes to kind of capitalize on that and says, okay, you know what? I am going to see if I can cause this habit to turn into a stronghold, then turns into an addiction, and next thing you know, we're stuck. And oftentimes this happens because we choose to open the door to that bondage, and all he needs is an open door to that bondage, and much like a seed, once we open it and plant it, it begins to grow. But that's just one way that soul chains can begin to form in our lives. Another way is through lies, deceptive lies. And so oftentimes, or actually let me refer, emotional wounds. That's another way that soul chains can begin to emerge in our lives. And emotional wounds, these could be things like, you know, going through a divorce or a betrayal or some sort of issue that happened in your childhood, trauma in your life. And these aren't necessarily things that we've done, things that we've sinned or it's our fault. These could be things that have happened to us. And so oftentimes the enemy will then take these emotional wounds that are open and begin to build these soul chains. So a great example might be if you're a child and you were betrayed or you didn't have a father or in your life or whatnot, then that opens up a wound for the enemy to start planting seeds of doubt. I'm less than, I have low self-esteem, I'm not worthy to be loved. And then that can open up to another soul chain of, you know, settling, low self-esteem, getting into relationships that are not for you. And so these soul chains can build on one another, which I'm sure we'll talk about a little later.
0: So let me just pause so that my friends understand this. Why is our conversation about soul chains so important? Give me an overview of how soul chains can impact our relationship with the Lord.
21: Yeah. they are very, they're impactful. I can give an example from my life that I got saved when I was 8 years old, and I knew I was a Christian, but I wasn't really living for the Lord until I was in my mid-20s. And even after I started living for the Lord, I had a lot of these issues in my life. Some of them went back to my childhood. I grew up in a home where divorce was very prevalent, and so I didn't have a strong understanding of marriage and relationships. And once again, that's an example of that open emotional wound that the enemy then said, okay, you know, I'm going to capitalize on the fact that his parents were divorced multiple times over, and so therefore he doesn't have an understanding of what a healthy relationship is. And so as a result, you know, I didn't have that faith to believe that God would bless me to have a marriage one day, a happy marriage, and to be whole in a relationship. And not only that, I went through a season of singleness and struggling with, you know, lust and different things like that. I talk about that in the book. And so all of those things kind of compounded and hindered me from walking out my full purpose. I graduated from seminary in 2004, wanted to be in ministry full-time, but I had all these things, these doubt, fear, anxiety, toxic relationships, struggling with lust, struggling with trust, not really stepping out in my purpose, and all those things hindered me. And yes, I was saved, I was forgiven, but I wasn't walking in the fullness or the freedom that God had intended me to walk in.
0: And that's really the purpose of this book, is for us to understand and enjoy that walking in freedom. But these chains wrap themselves around our hearts, and they become an encumbrance to that. You talk about the fact that sometimes a wound can open a door to beginning of that chain being knit together. But also you talk about the fact that pain can sometimes become deception. I thought this was interesting. Explain how.
21: Yeah, well, you know, oftentimes, you know, the pain that we're experiencing in our lives can lead to that type of deception, because we begin to internalize, you know, that this pain, you know, we don't always understand how to process it, and so the enemy can use the pain that we experience in our lives to cause us to have false understanding of our own self, our own identity, and ultimately, sadly, a false understanding of who God is, why he would allow these things to happen. And so that pain we're experiencing could be as a result, it could lead to deception in our lives.
0: Absolutely. When we come back, you talk about chains that can bind our soul. You actually talk about six of them. Give some examples to our friends. And here's my frustration. Remember, the book is divided into three parts. When we come back, I'll explain how the three parts are set up. But the wonderful thing is not only recognizing, it's the process of getting you to this freedom that Alan is talking about. So much in this book, breaking through how ordinary believers experience extraordinary freedom. More after this.
1: I think it's fair to say that when it comes to the cost of stuff right now, it's gotten just flat out weird out there. Eggs cost what steak used to, daycare costs what college recently did, and the cost of our kids playing sports requires a pro athlete salary. As a result, credit card balances have never been higher, and the average credit card interest rate is over 22%. That's both 3 to 4 times higher than mortgage interest rates and more than 3 touchdowns and extra points. It's Ryan from United Faith Mortgage, and it's hard for a lot of families right now. 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If that's you, a cash-out refinance could be a saving grace. 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
0: 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That's the new book by Alan Parr, who's a speaker, an author, ordained minister, and creator of a very impactful Christian YouTube channel called The Beat with Alan Parr. We are talking about soul change. By the way, let me talk about how the book is broken up into three parts, because I think that's extremely important. So he takes the first three chapters and he helps us understand the problem. Then he takes the next three chapters and walks us through the process. And the last three chapters are about how we embrace the promise. Now, we're still in that first part. You can see where my frustration is. And I'm just flying through the content here. So it's a rich, rich, rich book. Let me just give you the flyover so that you decide, I want to read that book. That's where I'm at. I have some soul chains in my life. And to that end, Alan, talk to me about what some of these soul chains are.
21: Yes. So I take the time in chapter two, which is called Six Chains That Bind the Soul. And essentially, I break them down into six different types. One would be, the first type would be a spiritual soul chain. And these could be, you know, any sort of chain that would create a false image of God. God is harsh, God is mean, God is angry, God is distant, God is unconcerned, or I have to perform in order to be loved and accepted by God, legalism, things like that. Now, the next soul chain that I talk about would be emotional soul chains, and these are the ones that probably a lot of our listeners would probably resonate most with. Things like shame. Can I be fully known and fully loved? Would anybody really love me if they know what I've done? Shame, fear, anger, unforgiveness, bitterness, hostility, addiction, things like that. So these are different types of emotional soul chains. Now, a third soul chain would be generational soul chains. And these are things that we have unfortunately inherited from our family of origin. Once again, these could be something like an addiction. Maybe you saw something growing up. Your father or your mother was addicted to something, and now you are more prone to it. I don't believe that this is something you're destined to experience, but because you have been exposed to it more, you're more prone to possibly experiencing that type of addiction. Another example that I talk about in the book that I actually experienced is a poverty mindset. If you grew up in poverty, you know, that's an example of how you can start to embrace that type of mindset in your life, and it forms all kinds of different ideologies in your life. So you have generational, dysfunctional relationships, broken marriages, unhealthy relationships. The next soul chain, sexual sin soul chains. And this is another one. We probably get so many different emails from people all the time struggling with addiction to pornography, sex before marriage, adultery. So all of these are soul chains that we have to address in our lives. Another one would be relational soul chains. And these are ones that I've dealt with, having not gotten married until I was 40 years old, struggling with a long season of singleness. And these are things like codependency, toxic relationships, you know, different things that keep us bound in relationships that, once again, can keep us out of the will of God. And then psychological soul chains, things that we think about ourselves. I'm inferior. I'm no good. I'm not able to do this. And these are performance. I have to perform in order to be loved by other people. And so those are the six soul chains that we discuss in the book.
0: Yeah. Rational thoughts in there, too, which I thought was interesting. Tell me what you mean by that.
21: Yeah, it's a rational thought. This would probably be more of a soul chain that would be directed more. That's a spiritual soul chain. And in that part of the book, I talk about how soul chains can attach to believers and non-believers, right? So for believers, it would be more of a legalism. That would be more of a spiritual soul chain. I have to perform in order to be loved by God. But the rational thought soul chain, these are things that oftentimes unbelievers believe about God, about their relationship with God. These could be anything from moral relativism, the idea that truth is personal, truth is subjective, truth is not objective, philosophical skepticism, the idea that, hey, there's no way to even know truth at all, New Age philosophy. So these are, once again, the types of soul chains that would even keep somebody from possibly even being saved.
0: Yeah. Yeah, exactly. So obviously, chains hold you down. They bind you. They don't allow you to move forward. They are the antithesis of freedom, by the way. They are bondage. So moving to the, and there's a ton more in each of these sections, friends. I want you to know that. But just in deference to time, let me segue now to the process part of this. And you start by saying we have to do some self-examination. I lingered for a long time in this part of the book, Alan, because I thought, there's a conundrum here. For most of us, we have a blind spot. If we had a real good sense of self-examination, you know, we'd be doing a lot more curative stuff in our lives. But I think we all have a blind spot. Isn't it amazing? I can see somebody else's chain so often much easier than I can see my own. So what is, I want your counsel on this, what's the best way for us to do biblical self-examination? You know, Christians tend to eschew this because we deny ourselves, you know, we're dead in Christ, and that idea, anything the word self is in there, we get all gummed up and we don't think we should be doing that. But how do I say, search me and try me if I'm not doing some self-examination?
21: Absolutely. And I think that this is one of the most important things. I'm so glad that you touched on it, because it's the first thing that I discuss in the process portion of the book, which starts in chapter 4. It's called the mirror moment. And this is the idea, as we can imagine, that we look in the

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2: And good afternoon. Heavy getting out of downtown Seattle, northbound 5 due to an accident around Northeast 130th, blocking the HOV lane. The slowdown starts at Mercer, takes about a half an hour to get through there. Heavy getting into downtown on South 5 just due to volumes approaching Lake City Way to Mercer. In the north end, getting into Marysville, a bit tough on North 5. The center lane blocked approaching Highway 529. The backup is off and on from 526, the Boeing Freeway on up. South 405, about a 25-minute drive from 520 down to Coal Creek Parkway. And traffic is from the KCIS Family Newsletter. 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In our KCIS Seattle area forecast, we'll have rain tonight, a slight chance of rain tomorrow morning, otherwise partly sunny, and sunny days Thursday through Sunday. Our lows tonight, the mid-40s to lower 50s. Highs tomorrow, the upper 50s and 60s. 60s to mid-70s Thursday, in the 70s Friday, 70s to near 80 Saturday, and in the 80s on Sunday.
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0: 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We are visiting with Alan Parr, who's a national speaker, a YouTuber, an author, an ordained minister. He's the co-founder, along with his wife, of Let's Equip, a nonprofit organization that equips Christians and Christian organizations with courses and curricula to serve their biblical literacy and spiritual growth. Has a master's of theology from Dallas Theological Seminary and has served at several churches in various positions, including worship pastor and pastor of Christian education. His YouTube channel is called The Beat with Alan Parr. I love The Beat. BEAT stands for Biblical Encouragement and Truth. Can't get enough of that. And it encourages millions of believers to live out their true calling as Christians. His brand new book, and anything Alan writes, I'm telling you, I'm going to read. This brand new book is called Breaking Through, How Ordinary Believers Experience Extraordinary Freedom. And if you're just joining us, please download the podcast. You get the first half of this conversation. It's wonderful. And you'll understand what we're talking about when we talk about spiritual soul chains. And so that's very germane to our conversation. We won't repeat it here, but I want you to take it back from the beginning so you can get it. But we're moving now into the process. Obviously, chains, freedom and chains don't go together. They're the antithesis of one another. So we want to get rid of these soul chains that wrap themselves around our heart and around our mind and prevent us from really understanding what delicious, full liberty

0: In Christ is all about. How can you possibly have life and have it abundantly if you're wrapped around your heart with a bunch of soul chains? And that's what this book is all about. So we move to the process part, which is how do I get rid of these? And one of the things you do wonderfully and helping so much the reader, Alan, is you end every single chapter with reflection questions, which I think are wonderful because good teachers make you own the material that way. When you have to digest it, you learn how to apply it. So I want to thank you for that. And in this self-examination, I think one of your questions really helps elucidate the point that you were trying to make. And you said this, what's one area of your life that has felt, quote, normal for so long that you haven't considered it might be a soul chain? I love that because that really tells us everything about a soul chain. We get comfortable in sin. We get comfortable in habit. We get comfortable in complacency. If I want to break out of those chains, and we were talking about self-examination just before the break, how do I practice self-examination to the point where I recognize that what's normal isn't? It's sin, and I'm allowing it in my life.
1: Yeah, you know, and that's, I have a section in here where I talk about how to know if a soul chain still has power over you. And I give people signs because, as we mentioned earlier, we are not always aware that we have these chains in our lives because we're blind to them and we're prone to think that, oh, okay, everything is fine. But one of the ways one of the things I talk about is repeated patterns of defeat. And so when we talk about, okay, is this just a struggle that I'm having, or is this a soul chain? Well, if this is something that you're experiencing over and over again, let's just say it's failed relationships, failed marriages, let's say it's falling back into addiction, temptations, all these different things, struggling to forgive people over and over again. When you start to see a repeated pattern of defeat, that would be the first sign that this isn't just a habit. This isn't just something that you struggle with. This is a chain that the enemy has wrapped around your soul designed to keep you from walking out God's fullness. But the second thing that I talk about is resistance to the truth. And this is when God graciously sends people into our lives to maybe help us understand that we do have these issues. It could be a spouse, it could be a loved one, could be a friend, could be an accountability partner. And whenever they try to bring these things to us, we immediately get defensive, we're resistant to it, we don't want to hear it, and we kind of shun them away because we don't want people to expose the issues and the truth that we are dealing with. A third sign that something could be a soul chain is what I call emotional echoes. And this is when, let's just say there's someone in your life, maybe that you say you've forgiven, but then when their name comes up, you feel these tension points, that you feel bitterness rising up again, and you struggle to be around that person, or you don't want to hear their name, you get sad all over again. And certainly when things happen to us, it's not the idea that you should never experience pain, pain should go away, no, but when you start to have these strong emotional feelings when certain things from your past come up, that could be an issue that the enemy still has a hold on you. And then the last one I talk about is secrecy. When we sneak around and do certain things, we're ashamed to kind of share what we're wrestling with, or we're hiding things from the people that we say that we love, that could also be a sign that this issue is still a chain in our lives because we're not bringing it to the light and we're trying to deal with it by ourselves, living in secrecy and in shame.
0: Wow. You also talk about, and I love the curative aspects that you talk about, how to renew our mind, and that really is very much germane to this conversation. You talk about the need to expose the lies. You talk about why we have to embrace the truth and why we have to be embedded in the word. Those would be, if I can borrow words from our great Declaration of Independence, self-evident truths. But for a lot of believers, they're not. And yet it seems to me that is the commonsensical way to start rebuilding the foundation that eliminates the chains and moves us toward freedom. Talk to me about each of those.
1: Yeah, so once again, this is in the process part of the book where we're trying to figure out, okay, hey, we now have already identified that these are soul chains. We know that, but now how do we actually experience the freedom? So exposing the lies. And so all of every single soul chain, whether shame, fear, doubt, dysfunctional relationships, poverty mindset, victim mentality, I go through a ton of them in the book, but every single one of them is built on some sort of lie, some sort of deception. So the first step that we need to embrace is, how to expose these lies. So these could be things like, God doesn't really love me, God can't forgive me after what I've done, which is a lie. If I mess up too much, I'm going to lose my salvation. If I let people in, all they're going to do is hurt me. I'll never be able to be happy again after what someone has done to me. Or in my case, I'll never be able to be happy and be married because of the things I've seen growing up in my life with my childhood and my parents. We have to expose all of these lies, because the next step, now after exposing them, is to embrace the truth. So after we've exposed these lies, now we have to say, what is the truth about these things, right? Well, you know, the truth is that God did not destine me to have a subpar marriage. God, it is possible to be fully known and fully loved. It is possible to be free from addiction to pornography. These are the truths that we have to embrace, and then we have to embed the word. And that's when we start looking at, what does the Bible have to say about all of these strongholds, these soul chains that have held us bound for so long? We need to start taking in the word of God so that whenever we're tempted to go back and embrace those lies, the Holy Spirit can then bring the word of God up and help us to be reminded of God's truth.
0: Yeah. Amen and amen. You tell us that we're not powerless, that we have weapons. And you talk about the first weapon being prayer. You touched on this earlier in our conversation, community, worship, fasting, and worship. Again, should be self-evident, but I want to contextualize this in this area of soul change. So talk to me about how prayer can be effective. And one of the things you do brilliantly, and you have a master's of theology from Dallas, so it doesn't surprise me at all, is that interspersed with these concepts is solid, rich, biblical examples of why prayer works, of people who had soul chains in the Bible, what they did, how they had victory. So you're just immersed in the word. We're just flying over the top. I just want you to know that Alan does a deep dive biblically throughout this entire book as well. So talk about prayer. You know, I don't know what it is. You and I could spend the next 5 hours talking about prayer, but it's the strongest weapon we have. And yet, I have sitting in front of a microphone for years, I have to tell you, it is one of the most tepid conversations we have, because people understand it. Is it formulaic? I'm in sin. God can't hear me. I have to do X, Y, Z before he'll do something. I don't know how he responds. Therefore, I don't think he hears. So walk me. I think it'd be worth it to just take a minute to sort of do a little bit deeper walk through this whole concept of prayer. Because if I want to change, if I want to be conformed and transformed to the image of Christ, there's no way under the sun that's going to happen without my having an intimate, regular conversation with my Heavenly Father through prayer.
1: Amen, amen. I totally agree with you on that. You know, I'll be honest with you. I talk about this in the book, that out of all of the weapons, the Word of God, community, worship, fasting, prayer, prayer is one of the ones that I personally have struggled with the most, because it's easy for me to get into the Word and dig into the Word as a theologian and Bible teacher, but sometimes spending that intimate time with the Lord in prayer can be a struggle. But it's so powerful, specifically as we're talking about experiencing freedom. And one of the ways that it can help is it forces us to be honest and open with God about the things that are really going on in our lives, because once again, the one of the ways that the enemy will keep us bound is ignoring and being not aware of the issues that we're dealing with.
0: Yes.
1: But prayer, when we come to God in prayer and we say, Lord, I am struggling with fear. I'm struggling with anxiety. I'm struggling with low self-esteem. I'm struggling with this addiction. Prayer forces us to acknowledge it, to name it, to expose it. And it's invoking the presence of God and including him, bringing him into our battle, bringing him into our journey, and asking him to truly help us experience the freedom. And
0: yes,
1: not only that, praying the word of God back to him specifically as it relates to the particular soul chain. So we don't just pray, oh, God, help me overcome my fear. No, we say, Lord, your word says you have not given me a spirit of fear, but of power, love, and of a sound mind. And so we can begin to pray the word of God back to God, and this can help us experience freedom in our lives.
0: Absolutely. I'm going to ask you to touch on a couple of these other points of the weaponry that we've got to be successful. And then I am going to touch somewhat on the third section of this book as well. I told you I would be frustrated. There's just such good richness in this book. Again, it's called Breaking Through, How Ordinary Believers Experience Extraordinary Freedom. Who doesn't want that? Raise your hand if you want to be free in Christ. Yeah, hands all across the country. I'm not surprised. More with Alan Parr right after this.

0: Hi, this is Daniel Pryor, counselor and life coach, and the host of the Sound Mind Show on KCIS. 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
3: Hi, this is Janet Parshall, and you're listening to AM 630 KCIS. Ellen Pyra's with us. His brand new book is called Breaking Through, How Ordinary Believers Experience Extraordinary Freedom. He's got a marvelous Christian YouTube channel called The Beat with Ellen Pyra. I just love that. Beat standing for Biblical Encouragement and Truth. And we're talking about being free in Christ and really living that abundant life that he's promised, a spiritually abundant life. And so we were talking about some of the weapons that we have in our toolbox to be successful. We just touched on prayer, but we also need to talk about community. And then I want to talk about fasting and worship, because you put all of those in our toolbox. So talk to me a bit about community and then touch on worship and fasting. Maybe those aren't self-evident. Again, for people to understand, this is how you take down those chains around your soul.
4: Yes. Community, I think, is probably the weapons that I think most Christians probably ignore or minimize. But I think it's such a powerful way that the Lord can help us experience abundant life and freedom. One of the benefits of community is what I mentioned, truth-telling, right? And we mentioned this earlier, having people in our lives that we have given permission to speak into our lives and speak the truth to us. I mentioned examples like Nathan did this to David, right, where he said, hey, David, you are the man, right? And David was humble enough to receive that. So truth-telling, accountability, right? Having people that we have given permission to ask us the difficult questions. Hey, how are you doing in this area of dating? How are you doing in this area of addiction? How are you doing in the area of handling your finances or shame or forgiveness in this relationship? Having people that we've given permission, but also encouragement, right? I mean, if we are on this journey of trying to overcome these barriers, things that may have had us bound for years, we are going to need people who will come alongside us and be able to say, hey, you know what? It's okay. You fell today. No problem. Get back up. Tomorrow, I'm going to be with you. And people who can speak that life and encouragement into our lives. And so those are just a few ways that, obviously, intercession as well. That's another way that our community can help us. Praying for us, as we talked about that, as being one of the other weapons.
3: Yeah, absolutely. Ellen, let me just touch quickly on the fact that you offered some real biblical clarity on the idea of deliverance and how this is often mistaught or misunderstood in the church. So set the record straight. What is it when we talk about real deliverance and freedom?
4: You know, I think a lot of people have this mentality that deliverance is, and I understand it, they get it maybe from what they see on TV, from the televangelists, or even YouTube channels now, deliverance ministries. It's this idea that, hey, true deliverance is when, you know, we go to a conference and someone lays hands on you and instantly this stronghold, this fear, doubt, financial debt, or whatever it is, it just falls off of us and just, you know, this moment, this blink of an eye moment. And I don't see that as being the way in which the scriptures define deliverance. Yes, there are examples, sure, where Jesus laid hands on people and they were freed from physical ailments, things like, you know, being blind and deaf and mute and things like that. But when it comes to some of these emotional things like shame and fear and doubt, yeah, there might be some people in the body of Christ who maybe when they got saved, these things just fell off of them. That's great. But for most of us, there's a partnership with the Lord that we have to engage in order to experience freedom. And so deliverance, I don't define it as a one-time act. It's more of a partnership where we engage these weapons like worship and community and fasting and prayer and the Word of God over an extended period of time so that we can start to see progress in these areas and experience true deliverance.
3: I'm so glad you made that point, because one of the things toward the end of the book, when we walk through and into this promise, is the idea that freedom means I will never struggle again. That's a myth, you say. And you want to know what? I'm so thankful that you pointed that out, because I just point to Brother Paul, who was struggling all the time between the flesh and the spirit. If he struggled, why would I think I didn't? But it doesn't mean that I give up and cave in to the soul chains again. It means I understand that I have a chain-breaking king. I love that phrase that you used in the book. To that end, share with my friends the story of Caleb. I thought this was so powerful.
4: Yes, Caleb. Oh, my goodness. Caleb, I actually had the opportunity to interview Caleb on my YouTube channel several years ago, and I thought it would be really appropriate. With his permission, I got an opportunity to share his story in my book. And so Caleb grew up with not one, not two, but multiple gay parents. His parents were married, and they ended up getting a divorce. And as a result, his mother ended up getting into a long relationship with another woman. And then his father had in and out relationships with other men. So it's the weirdest situation where his parents were married, but they got divorced, and both of them went into same-sex lifestyles. And so he grew up living with his mother and her partner. And so those were his, quote-unquote, two parents. And then, of course, he would spend time with his father. So he had three gay parents growing up. And so it would have been easy for Caleb to fall into this mentality of, hey, this is how my parents were. This is how I'm going to be. This is what I saw growing up. But the Lord graciously allowed him to have a different perspective, and he ended up getting saved. And for some time, there was some tension between him and his parents because of their lifestyle, and his lifestyle was definitely opposing one another. But it ends in such a beautiful story where eventually his ministry, which is dedicated to helping churches reconcile those who are in that LGBTQ community, his ministry actually ended up being responsible for seeing both his mother and his father come to the Lord and give their life to Christ. So not only was he able to experience freedom from generational issues that he saw growing up, but his parents were able to break free from the soul chains in their lives as well.
3: Wow, it's such a powerful story, but what a great note to end this conversation on, because two things happen. Number one, that's the story when chains come down. They weren't wrapped around Caleb's life anymore. They weren't wrapped around his mother and father's lives anymore. And it was also this picture of freedom. Freedom is never too late to come into the believer's life. Again, Caleb's mom and dad were a little bit older, and yet they came to faith in Christ. He is a chain-breaking king. I'm going to use Alan's exact words. So I want you to be encouraged. Every single one of us struggles with sin, okay? This is not as good as it gets. We are living east of Eden. The best is yet to come. And so we will struggle in this life to understand what it means to have a full sense of spiritual freedom in Jesus Christ. But Alan's wise and biblical book teaches us how, as much as is possible, because we walk in the Spirit, because we have the indwelling power of the Spirit, we can have these chains removed. So it is a book just chock full of encouragement and what liberty is really all about. Alan, thank you. It's an extraordinary book, Breaking Through, How Ordinary Believers Experience Extraordinary Freedom, right there on our website, friends. Thanks, Alan. Thanks, friends. See you next time.
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8: Ruth Kramer with Mission Network News. Coming up, disaster strikes and churches respond in the Philippines. Later, mentors play a critical role in leadership development. We'll tell you what's happening and how you can get involved in just a few moments. But first, gospel workers are counting the cost of Monday's 7.8 magnitude earthquake in the Philippines. The archipelago's second most populous island of Mindanao suffered damage, with the quake killing at least 32 and injuring more than 200. Small tsunami waves triggered by the quake reached as far away as southern Japan. AMG International's Brian Dennett says,
9: "We are at the moment very closely monitoring the situation, getting in touch with our ministry leaders there on the ground and assessing the impact."
8: AMG International oversees three child development centers in the quake zone.
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8: 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Next, several recent arrests have thrown the persecuted church in China back into the spotlight. Unlike in the U.S., religious activities there are tightly controlled, including scripture distribution and any religious activity involving minors. Kurt Rovenstein with Bibles for China says that often, following Christ's command to share the gospel involves creativity and boldness.
10: When you look at the New Testament and when the disciples began to preach and the authorities started to push back, they said, "You can tell us what you want us to do and what the rules and regulations are, but we're going to be obedient to Jesus and to the Holy Spirit. We're going to obey God." And I think that's what some of these arrests are.
8: For Bibles for China, some of this creativity involves printing approved Bibles through Amity Press to be distributed in China, as well as printing other materials in the U.S. The persecution seems to be growing, but God's word is also going out.
10: I'm confident that there's still many years of Bible distribution legally and openly through the registered church. It's not adequate. There needs to be other avenues to meet the need, but we'll continue to do that work with a Bible that we believe has integrity.
8: For more information on Bibles for China, we'll connect you at our website. And serving in persecuted areas often requires more than just training. It requires a mentor walking alongside. Patrick Anthony of FMI explains.
11: A common approach to leadership training that helps people be equipped for persecuted contexts is really internship programs or mentorship programs.
8: They call it relational discipleship or life-on-life mentoring. New leaders don't just gain knowledge. They watch, learn, and walk closely with experienced leaders. Many face daily challenges and difficult questions.
11: How you walk through a crisis, or how do you go about everyday shepherding, and then how do you handle a crisis?
8: Anthony says this need is echoed by partners across multiple countries. In high-risk regions, the demand for trained mentors is urgent.
11: Governments will expel foreign workers, and that can lead the gaping hole of leadership in a country that deals with chronic persecution.
8: This points to a training model that values character as much as competence. One FMI partner in Kenya says,
11: "Yet this moment offers a powerful opportunity to raise leaders who reflect Christ, demonstrate integrity, and shepherd God's people with resilience rooted in the gospel."
8: Pray for FMI's ongoing work training leaders worldwide and for their readiness to meet today's challenges. 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I'm Ruth Kramer.
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0: USA
12: Radio News. I'm Anthony Lucero. The U.S. has launched self-defense strikes against Iran after an American Apache helicopter was shot down near the Strait of Hormuz.
13: We are going to issue a report tomorrow, but the pilots are fine.
12: Military officials say both crew members were rescued safely in what was the military's first known drone-assisted rescue at sea. A North Texas jury found 18-year-old Carmelo Anthony guilty of murder.